0: But Philadelphia is surging for wild card. In the Central, Milwaukee, St. Louis, the Cubbies in Cincinnati, and Pittsburgh. Everybody's in it. And the West is Dodgers in San Diego, but Arizona is kind of in that as well. Well, that kind of brings us up to date on Yankee baseball. Drop me a line, BikeandMark@AOL.com. Look for the Yankee Beal when I'm driving around. I'll actually be in a different car, but I'll be down in Florida for a week, week and a half, and going up and down. But if you run into me somewhere, make sure I know it. And I'll have something to share with you as well, but especially in the Northeast, because the Yankee Mobile is basically going to...
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2: Greetings and welcome to the Circuit Rider broadcast. Glad you're with me here today. And we have a series that I'm going to be doing. And have you ever thought about this? I don't know everybody that's all listening to me, but what I'm doing is going to be speaking on the one and true God of this world. And you know what? There are many gods. There's a list of gods and goddesses and so forth from antiquity. And I want you to see some of these things. And while I'm reading this and while I'm going to be saying a few things, I'd like for you to be turning to Luke chapter 24. And we're going to be talking a little bit about and just kind of skipping around a little bit as far as there are so many gods in this world by name. But I don't know who you worship and who your God is and so forth, but let me tell you this. There is only one true God, that God so loved the world that he gave his only begotten Son, that whosoever believeth in him should not perish, but have everlasting life. Do you know there's religions today? Matter of fact, you know, over in the war that is going on, we're dealing with people that believe in Allah. By the way, you know what Allah means? The name, that isn't even a name. Allah means the God. What's his name? You know, there are many other names. There are many names for there are different in these different gods. For example, when you look up Greek gods, I mean, there are many gods, you know, that are that people worship. There are Egyptian gods. You know, and there are when you look up the Greek gods, you know, you have these names, Apollo. I'm going to name some of these names of these gods that people worshipped, past tense. And also, by the way, there are people today that worship certain gods and so forth. Wherever you're at, I don't know. And maybe there are people here that are listening to us that are many different gods. I don't know, but, you know, there's Hades. There is Hermes, H-E-R-M-E-S. There is Poseidon. By the way, do you remember there was a movie out that, and by the way, you know, remember Apollo? Remember the Apollo Project? About the rockets that went into space and so forth from NASA. Do you know they had movies out about Apollo? They had movies out about Poseidon and Zeus and their Greek gods and so forth. There is a number of them that I'm not going to name them. I'm not going to go ahead and go through and name all these gods. But, I mean, I'm just trying to give you some things here. And showing you, like, there's these Egyptian gods, ancient Egyptians, trying to give you some things here, and showing you.

M-U-T. N-U-T. Oh, mercy. Ra, which is the sun god. Set, Shu, Tefnut. There are so many different gods. Why, you know, I could go through. By the way, Roman gods. Are you ready for this? There is the Venus and Mars and Saturn and Mercury, Juno, Vulcan, Pluto, Neptune, Jupiter, Diana. And we remember that Diana was in one of the gods in Paul's day, if you remember that. There are the Hindu gods, the Norse gods. The Hindu gods are Shiva and Rama and Lakshmi and Durga and Kale. And it's very, very interesting. And I don't have a big study on the gods and so forth. But you see, here's where I'm going with all of this. By way of introduction here today, is I have gone through a multitude of these in studying not the gods themselves, but I tried to look for a god, and there is a couple in here that claim to have died and so forth and resurrected, or else they have, created the world and the universe. Some of them defend the universe. Some of them defend the world. Some of them, just certain things that are said. And then when you get to reading about it and the whole deal, I mean, wow. I mean, there's nothing about it that absolutely would make me want to come and even know about it. I mean, it's just, and there's nothing to it, per se. You know, there's only one true God. I mean, the Word of God says that God said Himself, I am God, and there is no other God. I know not any. That's what God said. And you know what? When we read the Scriptures, we read the Holy Bible. Why, let me tell you one thing. You know, we can look at our God. I'm talking about the Christian, the true Christian God. Why, do you know what? He suffered and died. On the third day, He rose from the dead. He's alive. He's alive forevermore. And He made a promise that He's coming back. And do you know what? When we read the Scriptures and study the Scriptures, and this is why it's so powerful. Why, do you know what? We can bank on what God says. I mean, listen here. If you don't know the Lord Jesus Christ as Lord and Savior, you ought to really consider, because He is the one and only true God. And He's worth worshiping. He's worth receiving as your Lord and Savior. Because, listen, He'll give you everlasting life. These other gods and whoever you want to talk about, you know, and so forth. I mean, let me tell you one thing. You don't see anything. And we're going to get into some real discussion here about what some of these gods have said, so-called quote-unquote. And, somebody, I mean, and when I look them up and I look, why, it says right in here, mythology. It's the idea, it's a myth. It's the idea that it's what people have put for their own God. It's like what the Jewish people did and how they worshipped and served the gods that they made with their hands. And you know what? You bow down to that little thing it was like years and years and years ago. I was in a people's house, and they used to have this statue. It was Roman Catholicism and so forth, and I can't remember exactly what it was or what they called it, but it was the name of some so-called quote-unquote saint. And in that statue, they had it where it was in the corner of the living room,

And we were in discussion one time, and I asked about it and so forth and said, yeah, that God right there will bring money into this house. How's that working for you? And they was poor as Job's turkey. And the idea of it is people worship things that really, it's a mythology. It's something made up in their mind. I mean, you know what? It's wild. And you know, there's a verse of scripture in the book of Ecclesiastes. You know what? Man knows that there's a God. Amen. It's in man to know, and it's in man to worship. But what they choose to worship, that's the key thing. Luke chapter 24, we're going to be talking about the Lord Jesus Christ and his death and burial and resurrection. Let's talk about the Lord Jesus Christ and see what Jesus Christ went through. And there's proof everywhere about it. I mean, that changed nations, that changes people's lives. Luke chapter 24 and verse 1. Now upon the first day of the week, very early in the morning, they came unto the sepulchre, bringing the spices which they had prepared, and certain others with them. And they found the stone rolled away from the sepulchre. Now we're talking about the resurrection of the Lord Jesus Christ. And they entered in and found not the body of the Lord Jesus. And it came to pass, as they were much perplexed thereabout, behold, two men stood by them in shining garments. And as they were afraid, and bowed down their faces to the earth, they said unto them, why seek ye the living among the dead? He is not here, but is risen. Remember how he spake unto you when he was yet in Galilee, saying, the Son of Man must be delivered into the hands of sinful men and be crucified, and the third day rise again? You know, we're talking about the resurrection here. And they remembered his words. What did they remember? What are the folks that came to see Jesus there right after he was buried? And they there was no body there. They remembered his words. When? When Jesus was alive. You see, these were some of the followers of the Lord Jesus Christ when he was living. And returned, verse 9, from the sepulchre, and told all these things unto the 11, the apostles, and to all the rest. And it was Mary Magdalene and Joanna, and Mary, the mother of James, and other women that were with them, which told these things unto the apostles. And their words seemed to them as idle tales, and they believed them not. Then arose Peter and ran unto the sepulchre. Stooping down, he beheld the linen clothes laid by themselves, and departed, wondering in himself at that which was come to pass. And behold, two of them went that same day to a village called Emmaus, which was from Jerusalem about 70 furlongs, and they talked together of all these things which had happened. And it came to pass that while they communed together and reasoned, Jesus himself drew near and went with them. But their eyes were holden that they should not know him. And he said unto them, what manner of communication are these that ye have one to another as ye walk and are sad? And the one of them, whose name was Cleophas, answering said unto him, art thou
only a stranger in Jerusalem? Hast not thou known the things which are come to pass there in these days? And he said unto them, what things? And they said unto him concerning Jesus of Nazareth, which was a prophet, mighty in deed and word before God and all the people, and how the chief priests and our rulers delivered him to be condemned to death and have crucified him. But we trusted that it had been he which should have redeemed Israel. And beside all of this, today is the third day since these things were done. Yea, and certain women also of our company made us astonished, which were early at the sepulchre. And when they found not his body, they came, saying that they had also seen a vision of angels, which said that he was alive. And certain of them which were with us went to the sepulchre and found it, even as so the women had said, but him they saw not. Then he said unto them, O fools, and slow of heart to believe all that the prophets have spoken. Ought not Christ to have suffered these things, and to enter into his glory? And beginning at Moses and all the prophets, he expounded unto them in all of the scriptures the things concerning himself. And they drew nigh unto the village, whither they went, and he made as though he would have gone further. But they constrained him, saying, Abide with us, for it is toward evening, and the day is far spent. And he went in to tarry with them. And it came to pass, as he sat at meat with them, he took bread and blessed it, and brake and gave to them, and their eyes were open, and they knew him, and he vanished out of their sight. And they said one to another, Did not our heart burn within us while he talked with us by the way, and while he opened to us the scriptures? And they rose up the same hour and returned to Jerusalem, and found the 11 gathered together, and them that were with him, saying, The Lord is risen indeed, and hath appeared to Simon. And they told what things were done in the way, and how he was known of them in breaking of bread. And as they spake, Jesus himself stood in the midst of them, and saith unto them, Peace be unto you. But they were terrified and affrighted, and supposed that they had seen a spirit. And he said unto them, Why are you troubled? And why do thoughts arise in your hearts? Behold my hands and my feet, that it is I myself. Handle me and see, for a spirit hath not flesh and bones, as ye see me have. And when he had thus spoken, he showed them his hands and his feet. And while they yet believed not for joy and wondered, he said unto them, Have ye here any meat? And they gave him a piece of a broiled fish and of a honeycomb. And he took it and did eat before them. And he said unto them, These are the words which I spake unto you while I was yet with you, that all things must be fulfilled, which were written in the law of Moses and in the prophets and in the Psalms concerning me. Then opened he their understanding, that they might understand the scriptures, and said unto them, Thus it is written, and thus it behooved Christ to suffer and to rise from the dead the third day, and that repentance and remission of sins should be preached in his name among all nations, beginning at Jerusalem. And ye are witnesses of these things. And behold, I send the promise of my Father upon you. But tarry ye in the city of Jerusalem until ye be endued with power from on high. And he led them out as far as to Bethany. And he lifted up his hands and blessed them. And it came to pass, while he blessed them, he was parted from them and carried up into heaven.
and they worshipped him and returned to Jerusalem with great joy and were continually in the temple praising and blessing God. Amen. Now, I want to tell you what. That's about the Lord Jesus Christ. I wouldn't be able to, and that's why I read this chapter. Because the idea of this is the word, the very words of God. Did you notice that they didn't have any idea who Jesus was? And I mean, although he walked and talked with them there in the beginning, why do you realize and understand that why God had to open up their understanding? Verse 45 of Luke chapter 24. Then opened he their understanding, that they may understand the Scriptures. And you know what? Unless God is opening up the Scriptures to you, you can't understand it. I can't understand it. As a matter of fact, there are many cross-references, but I'm going to go ahead with this one. 1 Corinthians chapter 2 and verse 14, it says over here, "But the natural man receiveth not the things of the Spirit of God, for they are foolishness unto him, neither can he understand them, because they are spiritually discerned." You know, until you truly get saved, until the Holy Spirit of God comes in, unless God opens up the Word of God to you, you can't understand things. And that's what people do. People make their own God. There's all of these numerous small G-O-D-S's, gods, in the world today. Why, you know what? You have this Muslims, you know, with their Allah. I mean, and Allah means the God. And you know what? We're going to be reading and quoting sometime here in the near future about from the Quran and from some of these other books about these other gods and so forth and what is being said. And you can just tell the spirit of it. You know what? God is love. And you know what? When you read the God's Holy Bible, I'm going to tell you one thing. You can read and find out. John 3:16, right off the bat, God so loved the world. Why, we know in 1 John, God is love. We love Him. Why? Because He first loved us. Why, you know what God teaches? God teaches for us to love our neighbors. God teaches us to love others and so forth. And I mean, not that we bow down to somebody that's going to try to kill you and hurt you and all that other thing, but you try to witness to them and you try to tell them the truth about the Lord Jesus Christ. There's so many other things that I want to give to you. Why, do you know what? There's these gods that I have in this list here right before me that, I mean, claim to have created the world, claimed to have created mountains, claimed to have created all of these other things. There's the Ra, the sun god, you know, and you have these goddesses and so forth and so on. Let me tell you one thing, man. You know what? There's only one true God. And by the way, God so loved the world that He gave His only begotten Son. We're talking about the Lord Jesus Christ. And you know what? I read this to you here because of the idea that part of the subject matter is right here in the book of 1 Corinthians chapter 15. It's called the Gospel. When we read it, we talk about it and look at it. "Moreover, brethren," verse 1, "I declare unto you the gospel which I preached unto you, which also ye have received, wherein ye stand, by which also ye are saved. If ye keep in memory what I preached unto you, unless ye have believed in vain, for I delivered unto you first of all that which I also received, how that Christ died for our sins, according to the Scriptures, and that He was buried, and that He rose again from the dead the third day, according to the Scriptures." Well, think about this a second. This is the true God. He's alive. You know what? These other people that claim and worship a God that's not even alive, I don't understand that. I don't understand why
some of these people, I was talking to some folks about this very subject matter. People that don't claim Christianity. And you know what? When you look and see people that I just, they're religious without a Savior. Their religion, I don't understand some of these cults that you have, and some of these cults that say and claim that Jesus Christ is dead and in the grave, and they don't believe about Jesus. But you know what? They have a God. You know what I mean? And I don't understand why people don't really truly believe it. And I do know what the Word of God says. Unless God opens up your understanding, just like what we read, you know what? You're blinded. And you know what? You can't. And I know this, that I mean, God knows who's who and what's what. Faith cometh by hearing, and hearing by the Word of God. And we're going to be talking here this week. This is by way of introduction here. We're going to be talking this week about the resurrection of the Lord Jesus Christ. That way there, I want you to have a real understanding and evidence and importance of Jesus Christ's resurrection. I mean, the Lord is risen indeed and hath appeared. He appeared to above 500 brethren. Do you know something? Even the Jewish people, the Pharisee, the religious crowd, told the soldiers that were guarding the tomb. They said, we will take care of things. Tell him that he's gone. And they paid them people to keep their mouth shut. That's religious crowds. I want to tell you one thing. What's important for you to know is that, you know what, one day you're going to leave this world. One day, the Bible says, it's appointed unto men once to die, and after this, the judgment. Red or yellow, black or white. I don't care, you know, what society you're from. I don't care what God you claim. I don't care what your religion is. The fact of the matter is, the Bible says that every knee shall bow and confess that Jesus is Lord to the glory of God the Father. You know what? The Lord Jesus Christ is alive and well. And He's a loving God. And you know what? In spite of everything, you know, He wants to save this. You know, He died for you to save you and to save people that will come to Him. Whosoever shall call upon the name of the Lord shall be saved. Whosoever. Now, how about you? I mean, would you rather have a God that's alive and well? We're going to go ahead and get into this week. There's proofs about the Lord Jesus Christ. There's the events about the Lord Jesus Christ. There's the importance of the Lord Jesus Christ. Resurrection. May God help you to see the truth.

0: Rudy Espinal en Santo Domingo, República Dominicana. 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
1: Hello and welcome to another Bible study. Shall we open our time with a word of prayer? Heavenly Father, we come to Thee and we thank You and praise Thee, Heavenly Father, for Thy precious word. We magnify Thy holy name and we pray that Thou mightest fill us with Thy Holy Spirit, that we might be used of Thee to share this wonderful gospel. And we pray, Father, that Thy kingdom would grow and increase, even as Thou hast declared it will in this day. And we pray Thy blessing, and we pray that Thou would enable us, Father, to rightly divide the word of truth. Father, we thank You and we praise You, and we ask these things in Jesus' name. Amen. So today I am going to be speaking about the Feast of Tabernacles, also called the Feast of Booths. Now, some of us are familiar, and maybe some are not. The Bible lays down in God's Word a number of feast days, and one of the fundamental principles that we have learned in all of our studies is based upon the passage that we read in Colossians chapter 2, where we read in verses 16 and verse 17, we read Colossians 2, 16 and 17, "Let no man therefore judge you in meat or in drink or in respect of a holy day or of the new moon or of the Sabbath days, which are a shadow of things to come," a shadow of things to come. And remember that these verses were written after the beginning of the church age. And so that verse 17, the language in verse 16 was talking about meat, drink, a holy day, new moon, and Sabbath are all part of God's ceremonial law. But in verse 17, God is indicating that these are a shadow of things to come. And we also know that in the Bible there were three primary feast days, those being the Passover, or the Feast of Unleavened Bread, which featured the Passover, the killing of the Passover lamb. Secondly, the Feast of Weeks, also called the Feast of First Fruits or Pentecost. And thirdly, the Feast of Tabernacles. And we know that the first of those two feasts were literally fulfilled. First of all, when Christ was crucified, he was crucified on the very day that they were observing the Feast of the Passover, because Christ is our Passover lamb. And secondly, the Feast of Weeks, or the Feast of the First Fruits, or Pentecost, is associated with God pouring out the Holy Spirit 50 days after Christ arose, and 3,000 were saved in one afternoon. And that the Bible calls that the Feast of the First Fruits. And that still leaves the third feast, which is the Feast of Tabernacles, also called the Feast of Ingathering. And that feast is literally being fulfilled spiritually in our day and will be ultimately fulfilled on the last day when Christ returns and bodily raises all the believers. And that will be the literal fulfillment of the Feast of Tabernacles, because Christ said four times in John chapter 6, "I will raise them up at the last day. I will raise them up at the last day." That there was four times in John 6 where God made that declaration. And then God also mentioned the phrase the last day in connection with the raising of Lazarus when his sister Martha in John 11 verse 24 said, I know that my brother Lazarus will be resurrected at the last day. We also, God also uses that term in John 12 verse 48, speaking of the unsaved, that the word of God will judge them in the last day. And then that leaves two other times where we find the phrase last day. And that phrase last day is used in two other places where they are both associated with the Feast of Tabernacles. One of them is in John 7 verse 37 where it talks about on the last day of that feast, the great feast, Christ cried out and said, let any man who comes to me and so on. That was it. That was the last day of that feast. And then also in Nehemiah chapter 8, verse 18, we read that same phrase, the last day, in connection with the Feast of Tabernacles. Now, we know that we're in that day. We're in the last day because remember the Bible also speaks about the Feast of Tabernacles as the Feast of Ingathering. And that's not, and the other thing to keep in mind is that the Feast of Tabernacles was in the Bible emphasizes was in the end of the year, the end of the year. And that's a significant phrase because God speaks in Isaiah 61. And let me turn over to Isaiah 61 and let's read about the acceptable year. We read in Isaiah 61, verse 1, the Spirit of the Lord God is upon me, because Jehovah hath anointed me to preach good tidings unto the meek. He hath sent me to bind up the brokenhearted, to proclaim liberty to the captives. And incidentally, to proclaim liberty also identifies altogether with what other feast day? The Jubilee. The Jubilee, if you remember Leviticus chapter 25, verses 8 to 10, God speaks about the Jubilee, which was observed every 50 years, beginning in the year 1407 BC. And that's a very significant piece of information, because to proclaim liberty and every man returning to his family has everything to do with the proclamation of the gospel. And remember, just to refresh our memories, that most important clue in the Bible to know that we're in that time of the end, we remember in Matthew 24, verses 32 and 33, and also over in Mark 13, verse 28, God speaks about that the fig tree, when you see the fig tree in leaf, then you know that summer is nigh. Even so, when you see these things happening that he's describing that all have to do with the end of the world and the great tribulation, you will know that Christ is at the very gates. And that occurred, we know, in 1948. That is the nation of Israel, which God typifies as a fig tree. Remember, Christ cursed the fig tree in Mark chapter 11. He came to a fig tree. And it didn't have, it had fruit, it had leaves, but no fruit. And Christ cursed the fig tree and said, may you never bear again hereafter forever. And so, and then Israel as a nation was destroyed in AD 70 by the Roman Titus and did not exist for almost 1900 years. And then almost miraculously in the year 1948, Israel again became a nation. So now the fig tree has leaves, but it did not have any fruit. So therefore, we know that we're in that time frame once that occurred in 1948. And then when we look at the Jubilee years, which occurred every 50 years, beginning in 1407 BC, we find that the next Jubilee year after 1948 is the year 1994. And so that year 1994 is a very, very, very significant year. That is the year that God poured out the Holy Spirit again the second time outside of the churches and began to what the Bible calls the latter rain, the latter rain. And so that is the time that we are currently living in. This is the final ingathering that's going on. But if I return, let me finish these verses that we were reading in Isaiah 61, where we read in verse 1, again, the Spirit of the Lord God is upon me, because Jehovah hath anointed me to preach good tidings unto the meek. He has sent me to bind up the brokenhearted, to proclaim liberty to the captives. That has everything to do with that jubilee. And the opening of the prison to them that are bound. And that applies to anyone and everyone who is not saved, who God had before the foundation of the world ordained unto salvation. And then it goes on in verse 2, to proclaim the acceptable year of Jehovah and the day of vengeance of our God, to comfort all that mourn. You see, there's two things that are going on simultaneously in our day. One is that God's judgment, which according to the timeline came down on the churches in 1988, the day before Pentecost in 1988, on the churches. And God is preparing the churches and the world for Judgment Day. But at the very same time, God is also saving a great multitude, which no man can number, according to Revelation 7, verses 9 and through 14, that there is a great multitude who are being saved. So we read in verse 2 of Isaiah 61, to proclaim the acceptable year of Jehovah and the day of vengeance of our God, to comfort all that mourn, to appoint unto them that mourn in Zion, to give unto them beauty for ashes, the oil of joy for mourning, the garment of praise for the spirit of heaviness, that they might be called trees of righteousness, the planting of Jehovah, that he might be glorified. And it goes on in verse 4. In Isaiah 61, and they shall build the old wastes, they shall raise up the former desolations, and they shall repair the waste cities, the desolations of many generations. And strangers shall stand and feed your flocks, and the sons of the alien shall be your plowmen and your vine dressers. But ye shall be named the priests of Jehovah. Men shall call you the ministers of our God. You shall eat the riches of the Gentiles, and in their glory shall you boast yourselves. Beautiful, beautiful language. And of course, when God speaks in verse 4 about building up the old wastes and raising up the former desolations and repairing the waste cities, God, that's a direct reference in our day to the fact that throughout the church age, even though there have been a tiny remnant of those who did become saved during the church age when Christ was still ruling in the churches, nevertheless, it is not nearly as great as the salvation that is going on in our day. And when we came to the end of the church age, God speaks of that in Matthew 24, verses 1 and 2, as referring to the buildings of the temple, that there shall not be one stone left upon another that shall not be thrown down. And God was indicating by that statement that the churches, as well as many other statements in the Bible that speak about the fact, like, for example, Matthew 24, 15 and 16, when you see the abomination of desolation spoken of by Daniel stand in the holy place, that is, when you see that we're at that time of the end when Satan now is ruling in the local congregations, then let them be which be in Judea flee to the mountains, that is, flee to Christ. Flee to the Word of God. That's where we are. Now, so let me let's go back and first of all let's talk about the fact that the Feast of Tabernacles. The word tabernacle there is the word booth, the Feast of Booths, and when we try to ferret out what that's all about, we find that it has to do with the Word of God. And there's a couple of passages we can look at that emphasize the booze being a picture of the Word of God. So let me turn over, for example, to Numbers chapter 9. Numbers chapter 9. Numbers chapter 9. And beginning in verse 15. Numbers 9, beginning in verse 15. And this is talking about the children of Israel wandering through the wilderness. We read in verse 15 of Numbers 9, and on the day that the tabernacle was reared up, the cloud covered the tabernacle, namely the tent of the testimony. And at even or evening, there was upon the tabernacle, as it were, the appearance of fire until the morning. So we have the cloud by day and the fire by night. And of course, we know that the cloud has to do with the judgment, the wrath of God. And the fire has to do the fire is used in the Bible in two ways. One is to consume those that are the unsaved, that represented as they are typified by wood, hay, stubble. The other way, though, that the fire is used is to give light by night to the believers. So we read in verse 16 here in Numbers 9. So it was always. The cloud covered it by day, that is the tabernacle or the booth by day, and the appearance of fire by night, to give light by night. And when the cloud was taken up from the tabernacle, then after that the children of Israel journeyed. And in the place where the cloud abode, there the children of Israel pitched their tents. At the commandment of Jehovah, the children of Israel journeyed. And at the commandment of Jehovah, they pitched, they pitched their tents, tabernacles, or booths. As long as the cloud abode upon the tabernacle, they rested in their tents. And when the cloud tarried long upon the tabernacle many days, then the children of Israel kept the charge of Jehovah and journeyed not. And so it was, when the cloud was a few days upon the tabernacles, according to the commandment of Jehovah, that's the word of God, the commandment of Jehovah, they abode in their tents, and according to the commandment of Jehovah, they journeyed. So you see, the booth or the tabernacle is associated with the word of God, with the word of God. And we also have there the cloud by day and the fire by night. Now, we can also turn over to Isaiah chapter 4. So let me read in Isaiah 4. Isaiah 4. Where we read, let's see. We'll start in verse 1. Of Isaiah 4, and in that day, and this is speaking about our day, seven women, and we know that in this context, the seven women has reference to the seven churches that we read about in Revelation 2 and 3, shall take hold of one man, and that one man, of course, is the Lord Jesus Christ, saying, we will eat our own bread, that is, we'll have our own kind of a gospel, and wear our own apparel, that is, we'll be clothed with our own righteousness. Only let us be called by thy name to take away our reproach. So they want their own gospel, they want their own righteousness, but they still want to be called by the name of Christ to take away their reproach or their shame. And then it goes on in verse 2, in that day, again speaking about our day, shall the branch of Jehovah be beautiful and glorious, and the fruit of the earth shall be excellent and comely for them that are escaped of Israel. And this has direct reference to those who are coming out of the churches in obedience to God's command, or they're driven out of the churches, and also those that are being saved outside the churches, which are the majority of those who are being saved today. They are the fruit of the earth, which has to do with salvation, is beautiful and glorious. And this is getting back to what the Feast of Tabernacles is all about, that it has to do with the magnification and the glorification of the Word of God. And verse 3 goes on in Isaiah 4, and it shall come to pass that he that is left in Zion and he that remaineth in Jerusalem, this is talking about the remnant who will be saved in spite of the fact that God's judgment rests upon the churches and God's preparing them and the world for judgment. Nevertheless, there is a remnant, and that's what God is speaking about here in verse 3. It shall come to pass that he that is left in Zion and he that remaineth in Jerusalem, that is the eternal kingdom of God, shall be called holy, everyone that is written among the living in Jerusalem. And then it goes on in verse 4, when the Lord shall have washed away the filth of the daughters of Zion and shall have purged the blood of Jerusalem from the midst thereof by the spirit of judgment and the spirit of burning. And Jehovah will create, verse 5, upon every dwelling place of Mount Zion and upon her assemblies a cloud and smoke by day and the shining of a flaming fire by night. For upon all the glory shall be a, and that it says defense, a better translation would be the word cover or covering. For upon all the glory shall be a cover. And then it goes on in verse 6, and there shall be a tabernacle or booth for a shadow in the daytime from the heat, that is from the wrath of God, and for a place of refuge, and for a covert from storm and from rain. And we have one more verse I want to read about this, which is we find it in Exodus chapter 14. Exodus chapter 14. Exodus 14, and the context here is that the children of Israel are fleeing from the Egyptian army, and their backs are up against the Red Sea. And we read in Exodus 14, beginning in verse 13. This is Exodus 14, verse 13. And Moses said unto the people, fear ye not, stand still and see the salvation of Jehovah, which he will show to you today. For the Egyptians whom ye have seen today, ye shall see them again no more forever. Jehovah shall fight for you, and ye shall hold your peace. Jehovah shall fight for you, and you shall hold your peace. And Jehovah said to Moses, wherefore criest thou unto me? Speak unto the children of Israel, and that they go forward. But lift thou up thy rod, and stretch out thine hand over the sea, and divide it, and the children of Israel shall go on dry ground through the midst of the sea. And I, behold, I will harden the hearts of the Egyptians, and they shall follow them, and I will get me honor upon Pharaoh and upon all his host, upon his chariots and upon his horsemen. And the Egyptians shall know that I am Jehovah when I have gotten me honor upon Pharaoh, upon his chariots and upon his horsemen. And verse 19, and the messenger or angel of God, which went before the camp of Israel, removed and went behind them, and the pillar of the cloud went from before their face and stood behind them. And it came between the camp of the Egyptians and the camp of Israel, and it was a cloud and darkness to the Egyptians. That's in italics in our King James Bible, but nevertheless that fits the context in this case. But it gave, that is, the words to them is in italics in this verse where it says it was a cloud and darkness to them, but it does fit the context. And it goes on, but it gave light by night. And then again in italics to these, that is to the children of Israel, so that one came not near the other all the night. And that is exactly where we are today. Exactly describes where we are today, that it is the Word of God that acts as a cloud and darkness to those who God does not intend to save. And at the same time, it gives light by night. You know, many people have expressed their opinion that we're living in a time of nighttime when there's no salvation at all available for anyone in the world. And that is absolutely contrary to the Word of God. But what this verse is telling us is that The Word of God acts as a cloud and darkness to those that God does not have any intention to save. But at the same time, it gives light by night to those who are God's elect, who God is saving in our day. There is the light of the gospel. And also, I want to reiterate something from a previous study where we pointed out in John 9, verse 4, Christ makes a statement and said, I must work the works of him while it is still day. The night cometh when no man can work. But the very next verse goes on and says, and as long as I am in the world, Christ declared, as long as I am in the world, I am the light of the world. I am the light of the world. And the light of the gospel provides light by night during this time that we're living in, when there is spirit, when we first entered into the Great Tribulation, the Bible does talk about a very brief period of time spoken of in Daniel 8. Let me turn over to that just for a moment. Because you remember, God directs us back to Daniel in Matthew 24:15. God directs us back to the book of Daniel. And so we go to Daniel, and if we turn over to Daniel 8 for a moment. Daniel 8. So in Daniel 8, and this is end time language, and remember how God had said in Daniel 12, the verses 4 and 9, God has said, seal it up until the time of the end, indicating that a great amount of information would be sealed by God, even though the Bible was completed almost 2,000 years ago. Nevertheless, God, through a variety of different means, sealed up a great amount of truth that applies to our day. But once we got to our day, God began to unseal many truths of the Bible. And in Daniel 8, if we go to verse 23, we read in Daniel 8:23, and in the latter time of their kingdom, when the transgressors are come to the full, a king of fierce countenance and understanding dark sentences shall stand up, and his power shall be mighty, but not by his own power. And he shall destroy wonderfully, and shall prosper and practice, and shall destroy the mighty and the holy people. And through his policy also he shall cause craft or deceit to prosper in his hand, and he shall magnify himself in his heart, and by peace shall destroy many. By peace shall destroy many. And this fits perfectly with a passage like 2 Corinthians chapter 11, verses 13 to 15, where God talks about that Satan, he has his ministers of righteousness. Satan comes as an angel of light, and his ministers as ministers of righteousness. And here it's saying that by peace shall destroy many. This is verse 25 of Daniel 8. He shall stand up against the prince of princes, that's the Lord Jesus Christ, but he shall be broken without hand. But if we back up in Daniel 8 here to, let's start in verse 9, Daniel 8 verse 9, and out of one of them came forth a little horn which waxed exceeding great toward the south and toward the east, and toward the pleasant land, and it waxed great even to the host of heaven, and it cast down some of the hosts and of the stars to the ground and stamped upon them. Yea, he magnified himself even to the prince of the host, that's Christ, and by him the daily, and the translators put there in italics sacrifice, it could be the daily candlestick or sacrifice, was taken away, and the place of his sanctuary was cast down. And an host, verse 12, was given him against the daily by reason of transgression. And it cast down the truth to the ground, and it practiced and prospered. And verse 13, then I heard one saint speaking, and another saint said unto that certain which spake, how long shall be the vision concerning the daily and the transgression of desolation? to give both the sanctuary and the host to be trodden underfoot. And he said unto me, verse 14, unto 2,300 days, that word days in the Hebrew language is literally evening, morning, so they're literal days, then shall the sanctuary be cleansed.

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1: It's 8 p.m. in Israel, Monday, May the 25th, 2026, in the headlines. Drone infiltration alerts sound in northern communities. Some Hezbollah drones land in Israeli territory. IDF soldier was lately hurt in a drone impact. Sergeant Naorai Laser, killed in a drone attack yesterday in southern Lebanon, is laid to rest in his hometown of Eilat. U.S. President Trump links an Iran deal to the Abraham Accords. A Saudi outlet reports that Iran is willing to transfer its enriched uranium to China if the deal goes ahead. The Bank of Israel cuts the interest rate by 0.25% to 3.75%. The weather outlook, no significant change tomorrow. Good evening. This is Nomi Segal with the news. We open in the north, where drone alerts have been sounding throughout the day. They continue to sound in a number of locations along the northern border near Misgav Am. An IDF soldier was lightly injured by an explosive drone. He was treated at the scene. Following drone infiltration sirens in northern Israel earlier this afternoon, the IDF said an explosive drone had fallen in Israeli territory near the border with Lebanon. Another drone fell in a military zone inside of Israel. The IDF also intercepted a rocket launched by Hezbollah toward Israel. Earlier today, a drone exploded close to IDF forces in southern Lebanon. There were no reports of injuries or damage. Sirens sounded in the past hour in Shlomi and Rosh HaNikra in the Western Galilee. The IDF later said the incident had concluded. There were no injuries. This afternoon, a drone launched by Hezbollah from Lebanon struck the roof of a private home in Metula. One person was very lightly hurt and damage was caused to the building. The head of the local council, David Azulai, told Khan that the political echelon is detached from the reality on the ground. They are lying to us. We want only one thing, give us security. I don't care about the American economy and oil, he said, referring to the emerging U.S.-Iran deal and negotiations and implications for the Lebanon front. The prime minister has to wake up once and for all, he said. In Shomerah, in the Western Galilee, drone infiltration sirens sounded a number of times today. There were no reports of injuries. A resident of Shomerah sent a message to Khan's correspondent describing the situation as chaos, with children taking cover in preschools, drones flying over the community, and gunfire heard, with the local security team downing two drones. The IDF spokesperson said Hezbollah launched several drones toward the confrontation line on the Israel-Lebanon border. One fell in Shomeron, the rest in Israeli territory near the border. The army spokesperson said that in several instances, suspicious aerial targets were identified in the north, but contact was lost with them, and the event was declared concluded. Since the morning hours, some 20 sirens were sounded in confrontation line communities. The funeral was held this afternoon of Sergeant Naorai Laser, age 19, from Eilat, who was killed in a Hezbollah drone strike in southern Lebanon yesterday. He was laid to rest in the military section of the cemetery in his hometown. Another soldier was severely wounded in yesterday's drone attack. His family was notified. Laser served in the 601st Combat Engineering Battalion of the 401st Brigade. Laser was the 10th IDF soldier to be killed in southern Lebanon since the start of the ceasefire between Israel and Hezbollah, which has largely unraveled after being announced last month, and the 23rd soldier to be killed since Hezbollah attacked Israel on March 2nd in support of Iran after the U.S.-Israeli strikes on the Islamic Republic. A civilian contractor was also killed in southern Lebanon. And in the wake of the ongoing drone infiltration alert, the Regional Council of Ma'ale Yosef announced that schools will be on strike tomorrow in communities along the northern line, those communities that are bordered adjacent to the border. The special education frameworks will take place as usual. The head of the council said that parents would be contacted by principals of the schools and the community administration regarding learning solutions and alternate learning solutions and transportation arrangements. Meanwhile, the IDF this afternoon attacked several Hezbollah targets in the Tyre sector of southern Lebanon after issuing an evacuation warning to residents that their homes are next to terror infrastructure. Several sites were hit in Nabatea, as well as a building in Tyre and a building in the village of Burj Ashimali. This morning, the IDF issued an evacuation order for 10 towns and villages in the Nabatea area and Bekaa Valley further east, all north of the Litani River. Three people were reported killed in Israeli drone strikes in South Lebanon. During the security deliberations the Prime Minister convened last night, the IDF Chief of Staff, Lieutenant General Eyal Zamir, reportedly advocated for striking in Beirut in response to the Hezbollah drone attacks. Khan reports that due to American pressure, Israel has largely refrained from carrying out strikes in Beirut. Turning to the U.S.-Iran contacts. U.S. President Donald Trump is speaking at this hour at a Memorial Day ceremony in Arlington National Cemetery. Let's listen in to a bit of what he is saying.
2: But was soon gravely wounded. He was hit from every possible angle. Matthew fell that day, but the soldier he gave his life to save survived and thrived. And Matthew was awarded the Silver Star. We're deeply honored to be joined by
1: U.S. President Trump is still making remarks, honoring the memories of those who fell in the American armed forces. In a social media post today, earlier, Trump said that negotiations with Iran toward a deal to end the war were proceeding nicely, but gave no indication when a deal was imminent. He also added a warning that if no agreement was reached, the U.S. would be back to the battlefront and shooting, but bigger and stronger than ever before, and nobody wants that. Trump also wrote on his Truth Social platform that it should be mandatory for countries including Qatar, Pakistan, Egypt, Jordan, and Turkey to join the Abraham Accords en masse as part of an effort to reach a deal with Iran. Trump wrote that he spoke on Saturday to leaders of those countries as well as Saudi Arabia and Bahrain, which already have signed the Accords, a set of agreements to normalize relations with Israel. I stated that after all the work done by the United States to try and pull this very complex puzzle together, it should be mandatory that all of these countries, at a minimum, simultaneously sign on to the Abraham Accords, Trump wrote. He said those countries would be honored to have Iran as part of the Accords once a deal to end the war is reached. Trump said that the negotiations with Iran were proceeding nicely, as we said, but gave no indication a deal was imminent. The U.S. Secretary of State Marco Rubio said today the United States will either have a good agreement with Iran or deal with the country another way. The U.S. will give diplomacy every chance to succeed before exploring the alternatives, he told reporters in New Delhi. Regarding Lebanon, Rubio said the U.S. stands firmly with the legitimate government of Lebanon as it works to restore its authority and build a better future for all its people. Hezbollah's threats of violence and overthrow the government will not be allowed to succeed. The era in which a terrorist group held an entire nation hostage is coming to an end. Here's an excerpt of Rubio's remarks.
3: We're still a work in progress. As I said, we thought we might have some news last night, maybe today. I wouldn't read too much into it. It takes a little while to hear back. So we have what I think is a pretty solid thing on the table in terms of their ability to open up the straits, get the straits open, enter into a very real, significant, time-limited negotiation on the nuclear matters. And hopefully we can pull it off. It has a lot of support in the Gulf. It has a lot of support globally. Every country that we've walked through it understands it's not just very reasonable, but it's the right thing for the world to get done. As the president said, he's not in a hurry. He's not going to make a bad deal. I mean, the president's not going to make a bad agreement. So let's see what happens. We're going to give diplomacy every chance to succeed before we explore the alternatives.
4: What's the holdup right now? Is there something that needs to be done?
3: It's just a response. I mean, when you get down to some of these things, you got to hear back, and it takes the Iranian system a little while longer to get back. Look, the president's not going to make a bad deal. He's just not. This issue, no one has done more. And no one has been more serious about the threat of a nuclear Iran than President Trump has been. And so I'm very confident, and we should all be very confident, that we're not going to have a, we're either going to have a good agreement or we're going to have to deal with it another way. We'd prefer to have a good agreement.
4: What about Lebanon? Is Lebanon going to be part of a deal?
3: Well, Lebanon, we're working on separately. With Lebanon, we are engaged now. We have a 45-day ceasefire. We've had weekly meetings now and ongoing daily engagements between the government of Lebanon and Israel. The problem is not Lebanon and Israel. The problem is Hezbollah. Just last night, Hezbollah put out a statement calling for the overthrow of the Lebanese government. And it just reminds you of who you're dealing with here. By the way, an Iranian proxy, 100% Iranian proxy. And as long as Lebanon exists, with armaments, as long as an armed Lebanon, as long as an armed Hezbollah exists, it's going to be hard to achieve peace in Lebanon because they're victimizing the people of Lebanon. They're not just attacking Israel; they are victimizing the people of Lebanon who are paying a tremendous price because of Hezbollah. And so but we're working that back with the Lebanese government and the Israeli government, and we've made some good progress there. An extended ceasefire, a path forward. We're going to continue to work on that. Hezbollah is a terrorist group. What can I tell you? Boy, Israel always has a right to protect itself. Every country in the world does. And so if Hezbollah is going to launch missiles or launches missiles at them, Israel has every right to respond to that or to prevent that from happening. That's always been understood. It's being understood during the ceasefire.
1: U.S. Secretary of State Marco Rubio. Turning to those efforts to reach a deal, Iran's top negotiator Mohammad Khalibaf and the country minister Abbas Araghchi were both in Qatar's capital, Doha, today to meet with the Gulf nation's leader in a bid to find solutions to the last issue standing in the way of a U.S.-Iran deal, according to multiple reports. The Qatari Al Jazeera Network reported the visit by the senior Iranian officials, saying that it was aimed at resolving outstanding issues between Washington and Tehran. The Reuters news agency also said Khalibaf and Araghchi were in Doha for discussions primarily focused on reopening the Strait of Hormuz to shipping and securing Iran's stockpile of about 400 kilograms of highly enriched uranium. Iran's central bank governor was part of the country's delegation as the potential release of frozen Iranian financial assets as part of an agreement with the U.S. would also be discussed. Al Jazeera quoted an Iranian official as saying the discussions in Doha would focus primarily on Iran's frozen assets, including the amount to be released and the timeline for their release, and that Qatar could also host a future direct meeting between Iranian and U.S. delegations. Meanwhile, a senior source told the Saudi Al-Hadath network that Iran is ready to get rid of its enriched uranium but demands it be transferred to China. According to the report, Iran is interested in getting guarantees from China before it moves forward in the deal with Washington. The Wall Street Journal, meanwhile, reported that the slowdown in the negotiations is because Iran and the United States are doubling down on their positions on the nuclear issue and regarding the easing of sanctions. According to the report, the Americans are concerned the Iranians will wear down on the nuclear issue after some of these sanctions are lifted and frozen assets are released. According to one of the sources, Israel is pressing the United States to harden its stance in the negotiation. Iran's National Security and Foreign Policy Commission spokesperson Ibrahim Raza'i said Tehran does not believe U.S. President Donald Trump's bluff, in his words, adding that time is on Iran's side. If they want an agreement, they should negotiate. If they want $6 gas, they should stand firm and bluff until the grass grows under their feet. Iran does not bow to force or to threats. Meanwhile, a senior Iranian diplomat said Iran would discuss its nuclear program and its highly enriched uranium with the U.S. if Washington fulfills its commitments in a potential memorandum of understanding being negotiated. These issues would be discussed in a 60-day negotiations in exchange for the lifting of sanctions and release of Iranian foreign assets, the officials said. CBS News quoted two regional officials with knowledge of the ongoing diplomacy as confirming that pending Iran's approval, the terms in the draft memorandum of the understanding would include a 60-day extension of the current ceasefire, Iran immediately reopening the Strait of Hormuz and taking steps to ensure traffic returns to pre-war conditions within 30 days, Iran and the U.S., together with their allies, declaring that all military operations on every front, including Lebanon, end immediately and permanently. They also commit not to start any war against each other and to refrain from threatening or using force. Iran reaffirming it will never develop nuclear weapons. Iran agreeing that its stockpile of enriched uranium will be disposed of under a mechanism that both sides will agree on. And issues of Iran's frozen financial assets and sanctions against the regime will be dealt with based on Iran's compliance with the former points. In a conversation with reporter Mark Weiss, the chair of Republicans Overseas Israel, Mark Zell, rejected the assertions that President Trump had thrown Israel under the bus.
5: We are speaking with Mark Zell, chair of Republicans Overseas Israel. So we don't know yet all the details of the emerging agreement, but you have to admit, I think most Israelis, when looking at the outlines of the impending agreement, would probably say that President Trump has thrown Israel under the bus.
6: No, I don't agree with that. I think the president has shown throughout his term in office, both this term and the previous one, that he is a staunch friend and ally of the world's only Jewish state, that he has created a strong and, I think, immutable strategic alliance between the United States and Israel, and the two countries have formed a partnership which has achieved great things and has fundamentally altered the geopolitics of the region and indeed of the world. The president is also a realist, and he has to deal with the American public. That's his primary concern. And the American public is war-weary after decades of adventurism in Iraq and Afghanistan, which the president has criticized. At the same time, the president, for years, long before he became a politician, has made it clear that it is essential that Iran never have a nuclear weapon. And he's taken, for the first time in 47 years since the Iranian fanatic regime came to power, concrete steps to prevent that, as has Israel over the decades, under the leadership of Prime Minister Netanyahu, who called the attention of the world to the Iranian nuclear threat and not only raised that issue for the global community, but has done, together with the United States in the past and most recently under the Trump II administration, concrete steps to prevent that from happening.
5: But all these are declarations, promises, declarations of intent. What we have missing is a lack of concrete action. All the key aims of Israel and the U.S. have not been met. The enriched uranium hasn't been sent abroad. There is no mechanism to stop future enrichment, no deal on ballistic missiles, no mechanism to stop support for proxies. And on top of all this, Iran will receive generous payments just for signing the deal, basically.
6: Well, Mark, first of all, I think you're looking at the glass as half empty, okay? To say that nothing has been accomplished after the extraordinary achievements, both the rising lion and roaring lion at the Curie in the United States most recently, is just to stare at reality in the face and ignore it. What you have in this proposed arrangement, which as you correctly pointed out, is not final, and in my view may not become final, is an arrangement where, for the first time, as opposed to the previous Obama deal with the Iranians, the Americans are putting a very clear condition on releasing Iranian assets, removing sanctions. It all depends on Iran actually living up to its alleged promises. I, for one, don't believe that you can trust the Iranians as far as you can throw them, and I think the president understands that. What he's trying to do is create a framework in which he can extract declarations, as you put it, from the Iranians about their nuclear intentions, about ballistic missiles, proxies, etc., and at the same time link them inextricably to actual progress, actual actions, the returning the enriched uranium, stopping interference with the transit of commercial vessels and the Strait of Hormuz, and the cessation of supporting regimes or proxies around the region, particularly in Lebanon and Iraq. So, and this is something the president has is talking about putting into a framework which can be tested and verified before a single penny gets released or a single concession is made to the Iranian regime. At the same time, the American blockade remains in effect. The extraordinary economic warfare against the Iranian regime and its supporters remains in effect, and nothing will change until and unless, you know, hell freezes over and the Iranians actually make good on their promises, which I sincerely doubt, and I think most people here in Israel doubt.
5: The general feeling, though, amongst most analysts is that one, if and when this a temporary agreement is signed, extending the ceasefire by 30 or 60 days, there's no way the U.S. will resume a major war at some stage in the future.
6: Well, look, Mark, I just said to you that the war is going on as we speak. It's not being handled in the form of bombings and ground operations. There is a blockade unprecedented in recent history. There is an economic sanctions and other programs initiated and in place and operating against the Iranian regime. You know, for your listeners, Iran hasn't been able to export almost a drop of its oil for the last how many weeks. And as a result, the oil continues to be pumped in this big and is getting spilled out on Iranian territory in the sea around in the Persian Gulf. And it's causing a huge damage to the Iranian regime, the Iranian people, and to countries like China that are dependent upon that oil. So that's happening now. Nothing has changed about that, and nothing will change, even if this long-sought agreement actually gets signed, which I have my doubts about, quite honestly. But we'll see in the coming days. I think that that we need to be, and Israel needs to be, vigilant in its support of the American government, at least the partnership that's been created with the Trump administration. I think we need to be insistent that nothing be done to tie our hands to fight the nemesis of Hezbollah in Lebanon, and that we continue our efforts to bring about a peace agreement with the Lebanese government, which is happening even as we speak. So I think rather than kind of tear your head out and scream doomsday, I think we need to look at this in another way. A lot has been done. A lot remains to be done. And we have in the Trump administration an extraordinary ally and opportunity to continue the reconfiguration of the geopolitics of our region and the world.
5: You mentioned earlier, and you've mentioned in previous interviews, how important the economic impact on the U.S. is in Donald Trump's decision-making, particularly, of course, the price of gas at the pumps for the consumer. There's another factor now that's come into play, and this is a serious point, and that's the World Cup, which the whole attention of the world will be on the U.S. from about 10 days' time. Do you think this was a factor in him being more willing to sign an agreement now, in the fact that he didn't want a major war happening while the World Cup took place?
6: Well, look, I think Donald Trump is a realist, as I indicated, that he also listens to voices from advisors and friends and allies, and he understands that the American public is looking for a respite from the inflation that's caused at the pump and food prices and so on. A lot of it is directly attributable to the war against Iran and its allies. So, and we have an election coming up in November, okay, a critical election, in which my party, the Republican Party, has a risk of losing control of at least one, possibly both houses of Congress, if in the event the American people turn against us and against the president. And that for the American voter, the principal factor in influencing the vote is their pocket. And that's nothing new, especially in midterm elections. And the president is aware of that. So he and I've said this to you and to other journalists with whom I've had the opportunity to interview, that the president has a limited amount of time in which to resolve the matters here in the Middle East and elsewhere. And that's conditioned by the November elections primarily. The World Cup is another factor. I mean, that I don't purport to understand the overall importance of that, but at least the optics are important. And I think that he needs to take that into consideration, and he has in fashioning this multi-layered, multi-dimensional approach to the Iranian threat. The nuclear threat and the ballistic missile threat and the threat on his own life. My God, the Iranians have tried to take him out two or three times. So I think this president has done a masterful job, and he's taking into account all of the factors, including the ones that we've mentioned, and using the newfound realities, American dominance in the energy sector, the American economic power, the use of American kinetic power when it's military power when necessary. All of these different tools have been put into place in order to reshape the world and the region. So I'm optimistic, I have to say, and I hope that your listeners will also share in my optimism, take a deep breath, and thank the president and his administration for the extraordinary things he's done up to now, and which I believe will continue to do.
1: Mark Zell, Chair of Republicans Overseas, Israel. In the Knesset, the emerging U.S.-Iran deal and conduct of the war against Hezbollah in the north were sharply criticized by lawmakers from both the coalition and the opposition. The chair of the Otzma Yehudit Party cabinet minister Itamar Ben-Gvir in remarks at his faction meeting in the Knesset said Israel cannot accept the current reality in the north and the terror routine cannot be normalized. I call on the prime minister, call Trump, go to him, bang on the table, and make clear the state of Israel is not willing to continue wars, but to win them. The power must be taken out in Lebanon. It should be conquered to the Zarani River and possibly beyond and returned to a forceful war, he said. Opposition leader Yair Lapid says that the emerging understandings between the United States and Iran is a disaster. In remarks at a party faction meeting, Lapid said, maybe the worst thing from Israel's perspective, this is a deal that was written when we are not at the table. This is not the first time it has happened to us. Again and again, the Netanyahu government declares objectives and does not meet them. Again and again, it asks for and receives support from the Israeli public, including the opposition. The IDF does an outstanding job, and then the government fails in achieving its targets that it declared. Lapid, who formed an alliance with the Together Party led by Naftali Bennett in the upcoming election, made similar remarks in English to reporters at a Foreign Press Association event. He said the details that have emerged so far about the potential U.S.-Iran deal are disturbing, and he asserted that Prime Minister Netanyahu does not have the U.S. administration's ear.
7: Details of the deal between the United States and Iran, though still unclear, are so disturbing. From what is known, what is emerging, the deal is bad for Israel, bad for the region, bad for the citizens of Iran. This deal means two things. First, that this will not be the last round of war. Second, that Netanyahu has failed to achieve every single one of the war's objectives as he himself defined them. On the process, he lost the administration's ear and patience. Decisions are being made with almost no Israeli involvement. That is not good. Netanyahu and his government have lost much of their ability to influence the decision-making process. Absurdly, at the very moment when there is an unprecedented anti-Israeli wave sweeping through Western society, especially in the United States, from the radical left to the radical right, all claiming that Israel has excessive influence over decision-making in Washington, the Israeli government is actually at an all-time low in its ability to influence decisions in Washington.
1: Opposition leader Yair Lapid. The chair of the opposition Yisrael Beiteinu party, Avigdor Lieberman, accused the government of tying the hands of IDF forces in South Lebanon. In remarks at a party faction meeting, Lieberman said, "You have to understand those who do not yet understand. It is just a matter of a short time until the same explosive drones will appear in Tel Aviv and Jerusalem. So I propose that the October 7th government wake up and make real decisions. We cannot continue to dally, to sacrifice, and to abandon our soldiers in the north with no purpose." In other Knesset business, the Knesset's ultra-Orthodox parties have rejected the latest draft of the coalition's Haredi conscription exemption bill, calling the future of the controversial legislation into question. The latest hurdle to the bill's passage means it is likely that the two Haredi parties in the Knesset, United Torah Judaism and Shas, will continue pushing to bring elections forward by about a month, likely mid-September. Meanwhile, an Israeli border police officer was lightly hurt and three police cars were damaged in an ultra-Orthodox riot in Jerusalem against the arrest of a Haredi man for evading IDF conscription. Dozens of demonstrators gathered outside the police station in East Jerusalem after the IDF's military police detained the man and brought him to the station. The Constitution Committee reapproved for a first reading the bill to split the position of Attorney General. The proposal was approved after the committee rejected opposition members' demand to receive an alternative opinion to the Treasury's position regarding the bill's cost. Committee Chair Simcha Rotman said the bill will be placed on the plenum table and it will be possible to vote on it starting Wednesday if the Knesset completes its term. I hope to pass it in second and third readings. Opposition MK Gilad Kariv from the Democrats criticized the bill and argued the coalition continues the regime coup. The United Arab List, led by Mansour Abbas, announced overnight that it is prepared to run on a joint slate together with Arab parties Hadash, Tal, and Balad in the upcoming election. Earlier last night, the three Arab parties announced they were forming a joint slate and called on the United Arab List to join them. It emphasized that any alliance must preserve each party's political independence. In a statement, the party said the joint slate must ensure that each party retains its own platform, freedom, and dialogue with its voters without any constraint. Meanwhile, the chair of the Ram party, the Mansour Abbas, said that a plan is being formulated in the coalition to ask the Shin Bet for an opinion that would prevent the Islamist party from running in the upcoming elections, claiming it supports terror. Speaking at a faction meeting, Abbas said, "We appeal to the state and legal authorities, especially the Shin Bet, to act responsibly in a stately manner and preserve the democratic regime and institutions of rule of law and not become a tool in the hands of politicians who want to determine the outcome of elections in an undemocratic manner. Our answer will, of course, come at the ballot box." More news coming up, but first, Beth Abubot, Shiel Beit Baron.

taking a midway look at the headlines this evening. Drone infiltration alerts continue to sound in northern communities. Sergeant Norai Laser, killed in a drone attack yesterday in southern Lebanon, is laid to rest in his hometown of Eilat. The IDF confirms that Hezbollah is now equipping drones with thermal cameras, making nighttime attacks possible. U.S. President Trump links an Iran deal to the Abraham Accords. A Saudi outlet says Iran is indicated it is willing to transfer its enriched uranium to China if it receives guarantees. The Bank of Israel cuts the interest rate by 0.25% to 3.75%. The weather outlook, no significant change tomorrow. Khan News reported this evening that the IDF has confirmed that Hezbollah has begun using explosive drones at night. This follows a video that was circulated by the terror group in which an explosive drone was equipped with a thermal camera. Until now, Hezbollah has used the drones only during the daylight hours, and this new threat requires the IDF to adapt and rethink its operations. The Bank of Israel announced this afternoon its decision to lower the interest rate by 0.25% from 4.3% to 3.75%. The primary factors in the decision, dropping inflation and a strong shekel. Shares on the Tel Aviv Stock Exchange climbed and the shekel gained amid investor optimism that the U.S. and Iran could be close to a deal for a 60-day ceasefire extension during which the Strait of Hormuz would be reopened. The judges in Prime Minister Benjamin Netanyahu's corruption trial accepted his request today to shorten his testimony due to a security schedule, and the session ended in the early afternoon. Cabinet Minister Binky Zohar of the Likud was questioned again today by police about the corruption allegations in the Histadrut Trade Federation. Khan notes that this is the sixth time he was questioned. The minister is suspected of advancing the business interests of his associate, insurance agent Ezra Gabay, who lobbied for him in the Likud primaries. Violence in Arab society. A man in his 50s was shot to death in Nazareth. A Magen David Adom team found him without signs of life and pronounced him dead. Police opened an investigation and launched searches to locate suspects in the shooting. Police say the background of the incident was criminal. Since the beginning of the year, 112 people have been murdered in Arab society. Three people were also shot and injured this morning in the village of Kfar Yusif in a criminal incident. Anti-Semitism in Australia was left unchecked after the October 2023 outbreak of the Israel-Gaza war, fueling violence against Jewish people, the country's spy chief today told an inquiry into the Bondi Beach mass shooting. The comments came during public hearings in the wide-ranging inquiry known as the Royal Commission that focused on the events leading up to last December's Bondi attack, which killed 15 people attending a Hanukkah celebration. Mike Burgess of the Australian Security Intelligence Organization also said that the agency concluded that Iran's Islamic Revolutionary Guard Corps was behind two anti-Semitic attacks on a kosher restaurant in Sydney and Melbourne's Addis Israel synagogue, a finding that led to the expulsion of Iran's ambassador in August. He said Iran was probably involved in more attacks, but the agency could not quite get there in its assessment to pinpoint responsibility. Meanwhile, Richard Lancaster, senior counsel for the Royal Commission on Anti-Semitism and Social Cohesion, said there is no evidence any intelligence or law enforcement agency had special information to suggest there might be an armed attack on the Hanukkah celebration at Bondi Beach. Here are excerpts from their remarks.

0: Lancaster first, followed by Burgess.
1: There is no evidence that any intelligence agency or law enforcement agency had any actual knowledge or specific information to suggest that there might be an armed attack on the Hanukkah celebration at Bondi on 14 December 2025. In that sense, it was a surprise attack.
2: But yes, there is no doubt that the war in the Middle East invoked a range of emotions in Australia, and actually those strong reactions and some of those violent aspects of that and those behaviours, including anti-Semitism, that in our view that were left unchecked were therefore normalised and gave more permission for violence through late 23 and through 24 to August when we raised it. And that was of concern to us. In that environment where violence is more permissible, of course, it can go through to politically motivated violence or promotion of communal violence, and Jewish Australians were on the receiving end of that. It was in August 24 that we saw it transition, in our view, from threatening, intimidating behaviour to direct targeting of people, businesses and places of worship with the first arson and graffiti attacks that we witnessed in the month of October 24. And we do believe there are more, we just can't quite get there in terms of our level of assessment, but not all of those cases that Iran, the IRGC, was behind those. And behind those we mean they use their network of proxies and agents to do their bidding, and that is to bring harm to Jewish people wherever they are in the world.
0: Mark Burgess, Director General of Security at the Australian Security Intelligence Organization. U.S. President Trump, in his remarks earlier this evening at the Memorial Day ceremony in Arlington, did not comment on details of the negotiations with Iran. He again stressed that the regime in Tehran will not be allowed to attain nuclear weapons, and he also paid tribute to the forces who gave their lives in the Operation Epic Fury to ensure that Iran, which he called the number one sponsor of terror in the world, will not have a nuclear weapon. And he promised that that will not happen. Trump received applause from the audience at the ceremony. His remarks were met with applause. Suspected Ebola cases in eastern Congo have climbed past 900, with at least 119 deaths, as the World Health Organization warns that the outbreak poses a very high risk in the country, though it sees a low risk of spreading globally. Arson attacks on Ebola treatment centers, anger over tightly controlled burials, and mistrust of authorities are fueling community backlash, complicating efforts to fight a virus with no approved vaccine. Reporter Mark Weiss spoke with immunologist Professor Cyril Cohen, the Dean of the Faculty of Life Sciences at Bar-Ilan University.
3: We are speaking with Professor Cyril Cohen, an immunologist and the Dean of the Faculty of Life Sciences at Bar-Ilan University. So, first of all, explain to our listeners what exactly is Ebola and this particular epidemic.
4: Yeah, so basically, hello, Mark. This virus is basically known to us for 50 years. The Ebola is a group of viruses. It's actually a family of viruses that, has been very dominant in Central and West Africa. The most important thing to know about that virus is that the fatality rate is around 50%, with certain strains reaching even 90%. So it's a very, very, very dangerous virus. So we have to also understand that it is not typically spread through the air. Usually the infection begins through exposure to infected wildlife, for example, bats or non-human primates, and it spreads between people through direct contact, through blood, vomit, diarrhea, and other body fluids. So it's not like, airborne. The incubation period is between, it can be very fast, like, 2 days, meaning that, from the moment you've been exposed to then, the start of the symptoms, but it can also be like 21 days. So, again, usually it's around 1 to 2 weeks, and it's been, a real problem in Africa with several outbreaks in the past few years. So there is a vaccine for the Zaire Ebola virus, but unfortunately, with the for the current outbreak, we do not have any vaccine.
3: So what's the solution then? Isolating huge areas of the outbreak geographical area? Is that possible?
4: Yeah, technically, that's what has been done so far. Again, I have to say with, you know, with some caution that even the vaccine, you know, while it is, you know, efficacious, it's not the only solution. Usually we rely more in this case, in this kind of outbreak, you usually rely more on isolation, lockdown, and, you know, trying to monitor the evolution of the outbreak so that you can at least predict where it's going to hit next. But here we're talking, I think that there were some problem in identifying that on time, because even if, you know, the alarm bells rang beginning of May, like 2 to 3 weeks ago, there is some reports that the first cases might have been, you know, identified in April. And we're talking right now about, you know, almost 1,000 suspected cases. We have 100 cases that are confirmed, but we have also around 120 deaths. So it's a serious outbreak.
3: Now, Rwanda has already closed its border with the Democratic Republic of Congo. Uganda has told residents to stop hugging and shaking hands. The World Health Organization says it is spreading faster than originally thought. They have declared a public emergency, a public health emergency of international concern. What's the worst case scenario here, that it will continue spreading throughout Africa?
4: Yes. Worst case scenario is that, again, you know, certain areas of Africa are not densely populated, but right now the area we're talking about is actually very busy, and therefore, you know, the risk of contamination is, I would say, high to some extent. This is one thing, and again, you know, when you activate this kind of emergency response measures, you have to be very fast. You need also, you know, in parallel, you need to do some laboratory testing, contact tracing, border screening. You need isolation facilities. You need to prevent, you know, even for burials. There's a big issue with burials because the bodies might be still, you know, contagious. And you need proper burial and protocols for that, even for that. So, I mean, it's not easy to deal with these kind of outbreaks, but it has been done in the past, I would say, to some extent successfully.
3: Should we be worried here in Israel?
4: No, I don't think so right now. Basically, there is the health ministry is recommending, has recommended against travel to Ebola-affected areas, and especially, you know, Congo and Uganda. And, of course, there is a kind of advice for anyone that is traveling there to avoid large gathering, medical facilities, unfortunately, because, you know, from the data we have right now, it has spread through, or in part through medical facilities. Several health workers actually are among the fatalities, so it's really a problem. And the other problem is that it's not always easy to diagnose this, you know, at the beginning of the infection. So again, here people might, you know, be misled and think that it is malaria or something like that, while it's Ebola. So again, if you don't have any business there, don't go there.
3: Finally, the World Health Organization has taken a leading role in to try to stop this outbreak. There are those in Israel who are campaigning for Israel to leave the WHO. This is maybe another example of why we should remain in the organization.
4: Yes. You know, I mean, I don't want to get into politics because, you know, from the moment you mix, you know, health affairs and politics, you get, at the end, politics. I think that we do need a body that is coordinating health response, you know, around the world, because basically the virus do not know any borders. On the other hand, you know, the World Health Organization has shown in the past that it is not always partial when it comes to Israel. So I will, you know, leave that to them.
0: Immunologist Professor Cyril Cohen, Dean of the Faculty of Life Sciences at Bar-Ilan University. Before the weather and return headlines, here's Shalom Chanoch, Nikki Davalos.

And a weather outlook, no significant change tomorrow. Wednesday cooler, mostly in the hills and inland. When Thursday will be warmer. The temperatures forecast for tonight and tomorrow. Jerusalem 14 to 24, Tel Aviv 17 to 24, Haifa 18 to 23, Tzfat 12 to 25, Tiberias 17 to 29, Beersheba 15 to 27, and in Eilat from 23 degrees tonight going up to 32 degrees Celsius tomorrow. Taking another look at the news headlines this evening, drone infiltration alerts continue to sound in northern communities. The funeral is held for Sergeant Nehorai Laser, age 19, killed in a drone attack yesterday in southern Lebanon. U.S. President Trump links an Iran deal to the Abraham Accords. A Saudi outlet says Iran says it would be willing to transfer its enriched uranium to China in exchange for guarantees regarding the deal with the U.S. The Bank of Israel cuts the interest rate by a quarter of a percent to 3.75%. The weather outlook, no significant change tomorrow. That's the news. 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
1: Hello and welcome to Radio Prague International. I'm Daniela Lazarová. Coming up in today's program, the lineup of the 2026 Prague Sounds Multi-Genre Music Festival has just been announced. We'll tell you who will be performing in Prague this year. Prague Castle's Renaissance jewel, the Belvedere, is undergoing historic renovation. And emotions ran high in Brno at the weekend, where the Congress of the Sudeten German Association took place on Czech soil for the first time ever. Vít Pohanka was there. All that coming up, but first the news with Romana Grajcarová.
0: News.
2: The current security situation is the most serious and complex since the Cold War, and Europe is facing a combination of major armed conflicts, hybrid threats, and shifts in the global balance of power. This was stated at the conference Current Security Threats by Chief of the General Staff Karel Žehka. However, he emphasized that the situation is manageable if states act in time and consistently. I have no doubt that in the worst case the situation could develop into something that would be a tragedy for the Czech Republic, but I also have no doubt that it is manageable. It depends only on us, Žehka said. According to the head of the Security Information Service, Michal Koudelka, Europe is not facing the threat of a massive Russian attack like the one against Ukraine. He considers it more likely that one member state of the NATO could be attacked in order to test the alliance's response. It is necessary to unequivocally declare unity and determination to defend ourselves, which is the only way to deter the Russian aggressor from this very dangerous adventure, Koudelka said today at a security conference in the Chamber of Deputies, adding that Western countries should neither place too much trust in Russian promises nor give in excessively to Russian threats. We should assess everything with courage and a cool head, the head of the counterintelligence service said. Fuel price regulation will continue in the Czech Republic in June as well. The proposal from the Ministry of Finance was approved today by the government. Finance Minister Alena Šilerová announced on the social network X. The Czech Republic introduced daily adjustments of price caps for diesel and petrol in the first half of April in response to rising oil prices due to the conflict in the Middle East. The Ministry of Finance sets price caps based on a rolling three-day average of wholesale prices. Petrol station operators may apply a maximum margin of 3 Czech crowns per liter of fuel. And now let's look at the weather. On Tuesday, it should be clear or mostly clear. Maximum daytime temperatures will be 26 degrees to 30 degrees Celsius, and in lowland areas of Bohemia, occasionally up to 31 degrees Celsius.
1: The lineup of the 2026 Prague Sounds Multi-Genre Music Festival has just been announced. Names such as sitar star Anushka Shankar, jazz pioneer Shabaka, and electronica and visuals wizard Max Cooper will appear at a variety of venues in the city during November's landmark 30th edition. Ian Willoughby knows more.
3: UK urban artist Koji Radical will appear at Prague's Lucerna Music Bar on November 16th, one of a dozen or so live events in 3 weeks that will make up this year's Prague Sounds. Festival programmer Guy Borg explains the choice of Koji Radical, who isn't well known here in Czechia.
4: I've been following his work for quite a long time, and I think that his rise is unsurprising. I think that he's, from the very first time I heard, I think it was his EP called Kashmir Tears in about 2019, I thought he was a noteworthy artist, and he's really proved as the years have gone on that his stature has risen. And I think the scope of his music and of his art in general has also broadened. So I think this is the right time to bring him to Prague, and that if our audience, which they tend to be, if they are willing to take a chance and to trust our judgment, I think they'll really enjoy the show.
3: Other likely highlights of the 30th edition of the festival, formerly known as Strings of Autumn, include sitar player Anushka Shankar, composer Anna Meredith, and Steve Reich 90, celebrating the minimal music legend. UK artist Shabaka will be appearing as part of an evening called Choice, overseen by Andre Pivets. a moment that changed his life as it led to him joining the band of the Grammy-winning jazz vocalist in the United States.
5: This is kind of like my way to give back. I am curating one night. It's going to be a combination of a foreign artist, actually maybe a few foreign artists, and my own project. The one we announced today, his name is Shabaka. His full name is Shabaka Hutchins, but he goes by Shabaka. He's a guy that is kind of on the edge of newness, in my opinion. He can very effortlessly combine almost heady improvised music. He plays reed and woodwind instruments with electronic music, hip hop, modern EDM styles. So it's pretty fascinating, honestly.
3: The sound of Max Cooper, a cutting-edge electronica artist who's performed at venues including London's Royal Albert Hall and the Acropolis in Athens. As part of Prague Sounds, he'll be appearing at the Rodolfinum, a venue closely associated with classical music. Programmer Guy Borg again.
4: It's not a standard kind of club electronica show, but it's going to be very much site-specific. The visuals are already being worked on to maximize the potential of the space. And also we're quite excited to have pure electronica concert with no acoustic instruments at all in a space like Rudolfinum, which is the first for Prague. And an artist of the stature of Max Cooper, I'm delighted with that, and it's one of the concerts I think is going to be particularly memorable this year.
3: The 30th edition of Prague Sounds will get underway with the show Brooklyn Rider Glass at the city's Signal Space on the 2nd of November.
1: Ian Willoughby there reporting on the lineup of the 2026 Prague Sounds Multi-Genre Music Festival, something to look forward to in November. Prague Castle's Renaissance jewel, the Royal Summer Palace of Queen Anne, better known as the Belvedere, is closing to the public for nearly 2 years as a major restoration project begins. The Prague Castle administration has launched the extensive renovation at an estimated cost of around 100 million crowns, marking one of the most significant conservation efforts at the castle complex in recent years. The restoration will address both structural and aesthetic issues. The southern part of the building requires reinforcement, while work will also focus on facades, arcades, balustrades, cornices, windows, floors, ceilings, and interior partitions. Conservation experts say the renovation has already revealed important historical details hidden beneath earlier alterations. Restoration probes uncovered original Renaissance combed plasterwork that will now be partially restored. Specialists will also remove 20th century paint coatings from the vaulted ceiling beneath the roof in an effort to recover the building's earlier appearance. Barbara Ferret from Prague Castle Administration highlighted the rediscovery of the original color scheme inside the palace.
6: We know the summer palace and its lower rooms mainly as white interiors, but surveys uncovered original Renaissance plasterwork that we will now restore. We will also restore the original coloring of the ceiling.
1: Prague Castle officials say that once the renovation is over, the building's historical purpose will remain unchanged. After reopening, the Belvedere is expected to continue hosting smaller cultural events, exhibitions, and ceremonial gatherings. Pavel Vihnalek, director of the Prague Castle Administration, says the Royal Summer Palace is one of the purest examples of Italian Renaissance architecture located outside of Italy and must be preserved accordingly.
6: We want to give it maximum care and protection, which means avoiding projects and operations that would require a change of temperature, humidity, and in general, conditions that could place excessive strain on the historic structure.
1: The reconstruction, awarded to a Czech construction company, is expected to cost around 100 million crowns. Final costs, however, may still change as the restoration progresses in the event of hidden structural problems that sometimes only emerge during construction work. The reconstruction is expected to continue until the spring of 2028. A reminder that you're with Radio Prague International, coming your way from the Czech capital. Brno was the scene of an extraordinary and emotionally charged weekend. For the first time ever, the annual meeting of the Sudeten and German Association took place in the Czech Republic, in a city where, in the chaotic aftermath of World War II, thousands of German-speaking residents were expelled in what became known as the Brno Death March. Vít Pohanka went to witness the March of Reconciliation and found both remembrance and angry protests.
7: So, I've just got off the bus here in Pohořelice, where the March of Reconciliation is due to begin in about an hour's time, and I've walked straight into a heated confrontation. A small but very vocal group of protesters are shouting at some of the participants gathering here. They are fiercely opposed not only to the presence of Sudeten Germans in Brno, but especially to the idea that they should be holding their annual meeting here at all. You can hear accusations of betrayal of the Czech nation, and some protesters are shouting that these are children of murderers, descendants of those who helped destroy Czechoslovakia. But one thing needs to be said. However loud these protesters are, they are clearly a small minority, just a fraction of the much larger crowd that is gathering a few dozen meters away for the official start of the march, where several local but also quite prominent German politicians, including, for example, Alexander Dobrindt, Germany's federal interior minister, are expected to speak. Now, with the speeches over, the March of Reconciliation gets underway. The full route from Pohořelice to Brno is about 32 kilometers, and not everyone, including yours truly, will be walking every single step of it. There are at least two points along the route where participants can hop on a bus and make their way more comfortably to Brno in time for the symbolic final kilometer to Mendel Square, where the march will end. And as we make our way through Pohořelice, passing cars honk their horns, it's honestly hard to tell whether that's a gesture of support or protest, perhaps a bit of both. But whatever the reaction from the roadside, this feels like a good moment to speak to some of the people taking part.
8: So I'm from Germany.
7: Mm-hmm.
8: And my name is Eric.
7: And which part of Germany?
8: Southern Germany, Bavaria.
7: From Bavaria. Well, Eric, you've got this sign here.
8: Yeah.
7: If you were to explain it in English, what it means, what it is in German, and what does it mean in English?
8: The sign says in German, Alles Leben ist Begegnung, which basically means that all your life is meeting and interacting with other people. Mm-hmm. So all your life you come together with people, and with people that you know already, but also, of course, with new people that you will meet and with whom you will have to talk and to interact.
7: And just to describe it to the listeners, you've got a very nice cap with the Czech official coat of arms.
8: Yes, I do.
7: Why is that?
8: Oh, I mean, I was in Prague last year, and I saw it in the souvenir shop. Mm-hmm. And I like it. It's very nice. It's beautiful. And I always wear it when I'm hiking. And yeah, it has the official logo.
7: Coat of arms. Yeah.
8: Coat of arms of the Czech Republic. That's right. And yeah, it also has. I mean, the different parts of it are the historical. Historical coat of arms of the different regions of the Czech Republic, so of Bohemia and Moravia and Slesia. So yeah, it's beautiful. I like it.
7: In the context of what you have as a motto and the cap that you have,
8: yes.
7: Why is it important for you to be here at this event?
8: It's amazing that this event is possible. So I'm really thankful to Meet in Brno and the city of Brno that they are. Yeah, making that possible, that they sent the invitation out, and basically we have two events coming together here. So we have one is the walk of remembrance and of unity that we are having right now from Politz to memory the death of the German population of the city of Brno. which my ancestry was also part of it. So my grandma is from the city of Brünn, so she was born here. So it is also part of my identity, of my history, of my family. So that's like a very personal
7: Story.
8: Yeah, personal story an from my side. Yeah. And we also have this year for the first time, which is really an historical mark, historical event, that we have the Sudetendeutschen Tag, so the main gatherings of all Sudeten Germans in the city of Brünn. So for the first time it's in the Czech Republic. And we really are thankful for that invitation from the Czech side.
9: Joachim Stingel.
7: Stingel.
9: Stingel.
7: Right. And what do you do?
9: I am working at the Austrian Post.
7: Austrian Post
9: in Vienna.
7: I know the answer seems to be pretty obvious. Nevertheless, let me ask you, why are you here? Why is it important?
9: Why is it important? Good question. I went to the Sudetendeutsche Tag in the last, in former times. I went in Bavaria. So I'm very noisy to come here to see in Brno. How is the conditions in Brno?
7: You are curious.
9: Yeah? Yes, yes.
7: Obviously, you are here. This is your daughter, I suppose.
9: Yes, yes, and no son, the girl, the boyfriend.
7: It's the boyfriend.
9: My other girl is at home.
7: Right. So it's important for them as well.
9: Yes, I asked them if they want to come here, and they want. Yes. Okay. And my parents and my grandparents are born in Czech Republic.
7: And where? Here in Brno?
9: No, north near Olmutz.
7: Olmutz.
9: My mother and my father is born in Czech.
7: So where were you born then?
9: I'm born in Germany, near Frankfurt.
7: So after speaking to some of the participants along the route, I made my own way to Brno and joined the symbolic final kilometer of the March of Reconciliation. And here, near Mendel Square, we are met by another very noisy protest. You can hear the chants of Hanba, Hanba, Shame, Shame, directed at the arriving participants. This is clearly the hardcore of those opposed to the entire event, but once again, however loud the protesters are, they are still significantly outnumbered by the participants. And I'm heading into the Augustinian Abbey here in Brno, not to listen to some war speeches taking place there at the end of the march, but to speak to one of the people who stood at the very beginning of this whole effort, the Meeting Brno initiative, of which the March of Reconciliation is just one part.
10: My name is David Macek. I have been living in Brno all my life, besides some studies abroad. And I am initiator and co-founder of Meeting Brno Festival, Festival of Reconciliation, Festival of Humanity.
7: Obviously, you've had the Speaker of the Senate here, Mr. Bystrčil. You've had some other very influential figures, I would say, from Czech politics. So, just to kind of sum it up, it's still going on, obviously, when we are speaking, yeah? But this will be broadcast in a few days' time. If you were to say, what was the biggest kind of lesson or learning experience from this year's events?
10: Yeah, we have also Nick Winton, son of Sir Nicholas Winton, who saved 669 Jewish children from Prague in 1939. And we had also, it was really a gift for me this morning. It wasn't planned, but at the beginning of the day, I took two survivals from that train of Sir Winton, Milena and Eva, in my car to the mass grave in Pohořelice, and it was really something exceptional, because you know these ladies, they are 91, 97 years old, they are full of life, full of jokes, and this is something special. We are in 2026, and you can touch, embrace, accompany ladies who were 3 and 9 years old in 1939, and they had to leave to absolutely unknown country, Great Britain.
7: You know, I've been walking today and trying to speak to some of the people who are protesting against the Landsmannschaft having their congress or their meeting, big meeting here. What are your feelings when you hear them chanting, you know, and calling you traitors, you know, that you betrayed the country and the nation? What goes through your head?
10: First of all, that it's for me a sign of freedom. They can be here, they can be against, they can express themselves. So in this sense, they are welcome. And what is important for me, even if they are against, they are here. And they see the atmosphere, they see faces of people, of our guests from Germany. And this is also some kind of encounter. At least they are confronted with reality in this way.
7: I don't want to keep you any longer, but there is one thing that I cannot omit. You told me that the present Pope of the Catholic Church, the American Leo, has visited this place where we are sitting now. So where are we sitting now? And how come the present Pope was here a number of times, I hear?
10: Yeah, this is a really famous place. It's garden of the Augustinian Abbey in Brno. And the abbot of this abbey was Gregor Johann Mendel, the founder of modern genetics. This is for me also something really extraordinary, this connection between faith and science, you know, in one place, in one garden. And because it's until now the Augustinian Abbey, the Robert Prevost, Pope now, Leo XIV, was the highest representative of the Augustinian order in the world. So from this title, he had to visit personally again and again every community of Augustinians in the world. And that's why he came, I don't know, at least five times to Brno. He walked here in this garden, he tasted the beer from this brewery. And yes, we are very happy and we are looking forward to welcome him here again.
7: Just one last question. What is the future for meeting Brno?
10: Well, definitely we won't continue. Definitely we also, first thing I do, I'm going again to meet in Rimini to observe which are the personalities present there with really rich humanity. And if And it happens every year. If I'm attracted to someone in this sense, I do my best to contact this person and to invite her or him to Brno. So last year, as I told you, Bassam and Rami, but we had for the first time a Nobel Prize winner, Oleksandr Matvichuk, Ukraine. This year, in 2 days, we will welcome the Nobel Prize winner from Russia, Boris Belenkin from Memorial Institute. And I hope next year we will also bring to Brno again someone extraordinary.
1: David Macek speaking there to Vít Pohanka. And you can find a longer version of this report as a special episode of Czechast, our podcast in English about all things Czech, on all major podcast platforms. Finally, a story about a Czech Italian who loves walking and walks for a good cause. Last winter, Nico Moro managed to walk from Třebíč all the way to the Olympics in Milan. He covered more than 920 kilometers on foot in 31 days and gained many fans and supporters. Less than 3 months later, he already has a new goal, Freiburg, Switzerland. Romana Grajcarová has more.
2: Nico Moro is a 27-year-old with Czech-Italian roots who has managed to turn ordinary walking into an inspiring experience. He already has thousands of kilometers in his legs, and he keeps going. In Czechia, his passion for walking gained him a large fan base in January when Nico decided to set off on a pilgrimage from Třebíč to the Italian city of Milan, where he attended the opening of the Olympic Games. The journey, more than 920 kilometers long, took him 31 days to complete. After returning to Czechia, he auctioned his shoes for 50,000 crowns and donated the money to a boy named Damian, who suffers from cerebral palsy.
11: Pokora, bolest, a radost.
2: Humility, pain, and joy. This is how Niko Moro described his journey to Italy after returning to Czechia. Nevertheless, it only took a few months before he set off on another journey. This one started on the 1st of May, and his destination is the Swiss city of Freiburg, where he hopes to arrive in time for the quarterfinals of the Ice Hockey World Championship. Although the first days of his trip involved mainly walking along asphalt roads and near highways, later stages of the pilgrimage will also take him through the Czech countryside, something the inspiring traveler is already looking forward to.
11: In Czechia,
12: that should be the Šumava region. It'll be beautiful there with mountains. I'm really looking forward to Český Krumlov because it's one of the Czech cities I haven't visited yet. I'm genuinely excited. I get goosebumps just talking about it. After Telč, everything will be new to me.
2: Niko told Czech Radio. This journey also carries a charitable message and is connected to the hockey jersey Niko is wearing.
12: The jersey was given to me by the players of Horatská Slavia Třebíč, and they all signed it. Once I reach my destination, I'll have it signed by all the players of the Czech national team, and then I'll auction it off for Viktorka from Třebíč, who suffers from a rare congenital condition.
2: The journey to Freiburg in Switzerland is about 850 kilometers long. Niko Moro aims to complete it in 28 days, covering more than 30 kilometers a day on average. Even now, however, it is already clear that this journey will be far from Niko's last.
13: And I'm afraid that's all we have time for today. You'll find us at radio.cz. Should you like to contact us, please write to english@radio.cz. This is Daniela Lazarová saying thanks for joining us and take care.

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1: On Monday, the 25th of May, here's Martina Grenová-Šimkovičová.
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1: Top constitutional officials discuss an environment minister dismissal. Defense Ministry signs 25 million euro F-16 maintenance contract. And the match against Sweden will be decisive for Slovakia at Ice Hockey World. Prime Minister Robert Fico has convened a meeting of the President, the Parliamentary Speaker and the Prime Minister as the country's top constitutional officials for Monday. The discussion was following the Coalition Council session. After the session, SNS Chair Andrej Danko insisted on the dismissal of the Environment Minister Tomáš Taraba. According to Prime Minister, the coalition talks will provide an opportunity to discuss the steps regarding Danko's proposal. Taraba said on Sunday that he doesn't intend to step down as minister and claimed there was an agreement between SNS and the opposition PS party to dismiss him. PS deputy chair and MP Tamara Štolová rejected the existence of such an agreement. The Defense Ministry has signed a contract worth 25 million euros for the maintenance of F-16 fighter jets. The contract is valid until the end of 2030. The ministry signed the contract with the American company Lockheed Martin, which manufactures these fighter jets. At the end of 2018, Slovakia signed a contract for 14 American-made F-16 CD Block 70 fighter jets. Delivery of the aircraft was delayed due to the pandemic. The first aircraft arrived in the summer of 2024. Ombudsman Robert Dobrovodský has requested police protection for his colleague's workplace in response to hateful threats his office has been receiving. The threats opened after he recently challenged the conditions for the registration of churches and religious societies before the Constitutional Court. Although Dobrovodský explained that he responded to a request from the old Catholics in Slovakia, Interior Minister Matúš Utaj-Eštok told him, quote, "We want to continue building churches for our children in Slovakia, not mosques," end quote. Following the public statement saying that he wants to Islamize Slovakia, a wave of hateful reactions, insults and threats from specific individuals has been unleashed against him and the office. Over the weekend at the World Championship in Switzerland, the Slovak ice hockey team first suffered a narrow 2-3 defeat to Czechia before falling 1-5 to Canada. The Slovaks put up a spirited fight in both games but failed to capitalize on key opportunities against the Canadians. Slovakia's chances of advancing to the quarterfinals will be decided in its final group stage match against Sweden on Tuesday.
0: Topical issue.
1: Dasha Rajmanová, a Slovak participant in the global Sumut flotilla that attempted to break the Israeli blockade and deliver humanitarian aid to Palestinians in the war-torn Gaza Strip, was released by Israeli authorities after 4 days. The activists were detained in international waters shortly after setting sail from the Turkish coast. Dasha Rajmanová is a documentary filmmaker who lives between London and Berlin. In her work, she explores socio-political themes with a focus on minorities and women. Speaking to Anna Šipošová of Public STVR, she described her detention. We were kept in a single container. They took us out one by one, beat each person and threw them out the door. We heard every single one of us being attacked and we picked each other up off the ground. According to the Slovak documentarist, the detainees were never provided with any medication. When we asked for water, they suddenly flooded us with seawater. While we were being detained, we all had to stand with our hands raised while they pointed guns at us. The activists were detained on the ship for 56 hours. This was not the first time Slovak citizens had joined a humanitarian aid vessel bound for Gaza. One Slovak participant had already taken part in a previous voyage. This time, there were two women and one man from Slovakia. After 56 hours, the activists were disembarked in the port city of Ashdod. The Slovak Foreign Ministry reported on Thursday that a Slovak citizen had been deported from Israel to Turkey. According to Dasha Rajmanova, more than 9,400 Palestinian political prisoners and other detainees, including approximately 360 children and 87 women, remain held in Israel.
2: After the news bulletin compiled from Slovak press agencies, here comes the second part of today's program.

0: ahead of Amnesty International Day, observed worldwide on the 28th of May, we speak with Rado Sloboda, director of Amnesty International Slovakia, about the current state of human rights both in Slovakia and around the world.
1: Change for the particular part of society brings change for whole society, because no one can enjoy real human rights if some part of society don't have access to them.
0: I'm Veronika Štěpánová, and you are listening to the English broadcast of Radio Slovakia International.
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4: Demonstrators across the United States

0: Rights in the World, which evaluates the human rights situation in 144 countries, the world is standing at the edge of what the organization describes as a dangerous new era, one marked by growing attacks on human rights, international law, and democratic freedoms from powerful states, corporations, and political movements. At a time like this, the role of independent organizations willing to speak out against injustice without hesitation becomes increasingly important. Amnesty International is today the world's largest human rights movement, bringing together more than 10 million people across over 150 countries and territories in defense of human dignity and fundamental freedoms. Ahead of Amnesty International Day, observed worldwide on the 28th of May, we spoke with the director of Amnesty International Slovakia about the state of human rights, from growing pressure on civil society and freedom of expression to discrimination against minorities and other challenges facing modern democracies.
1: My name is Rado Sloboda. I'm director of Amnesty International Slovakia. I'm working for Amnesty since 2018, so it's almost a decade. Slovak branch is operating in Slovakia since 1994. But let's go back to the year 1961, when Amnesty International, the biggest human rights organization globally, was established.
0: The story of Amnesty International began in 1960, when British lawyer Peter Benenson read a newspaper article about two Portuguese students imprisoned simply for raising a toast to freedom. Shocked by the case, in 1961, Benenson responded with an article published in the UK's Observer under the title Forgotten Prisoners, launching what would become a global human rights movement.
2: Open your newspaper any day of the week and you will find a report from somewhere in the world of someone being imprisoned, tortured or executed because his opinions or religion are unacceptable to his government. The newspaper reader feels a sickening sense of impotence. Yet if these feelings of disgust all over the world could be united into common action,
1: it was the very symbolic moment of born of Amnesty International, when a single newspaper appeal became one of the most powerful human rights organization in history. And from these times, our philosophy, our ideas are quite simple. Every person has rights and no government can take them away. For us, rights of people are not some kind of privileges. They are not rewards for good behavior. Simply, they belong to every human being, regardless of nationality, religion, gender, or political opinion. And it's important to highlight also that Amnesty in the 60s and still today operates entirely independently.
0: The same principle applies to Amnesty International Slovakia as well. Since its beginnings in the 1990s, the organization has relied heavily on the support of ordinary people and grassroots activism.
1: As I mentioned before, we started in 1994. It was the period after fall of communism, when you could see a lot of new Amnesty branches in our region, but not only in our region. And in most cases, it began with a small group of activists who started some kind of simple activities, collecting signatures, writing the letters, etc., etc. And slowly, these people built base of the NGO in Slovakia. For first 15 years, our office was quite small with two employees. Currently, after more than 30 years of operation in Slovakia, we are, I would say, middle-sized NGO in Slovakia. We have more than 30 employees with quite broad agenda because our country provides us with a lot of challenges in human rights field.
0: And the challenges are not limited to Slovakia only. According to Amnesty International Secretary General Anja Kalamár, the world is currently going through one of the most difficult periods for human rights in recent history. Earlier this year, she warned that humanity is under attack from transnational movements opposed to human rights and brutal governments that seek to assert their dominance through illegal wars and overt economic blackmail.
1: Definitely, we are living in very difficult times for human rights, and not only for human rights. We can discuss about climate change and important topics. But let me start in 2024. We were describing the situation back then as human rights are in very intense pressure from the size of powerful actors. What we talked to public politicians this year, it was more about not only the pressure, but about the attack. And we can see many very dangerous trends. We can talk about governments which are passing the laws that try to silence the critics and restrict the right to protest. In many countries, we can see that organizations

0: and the medias, which hold powerful people and stays accountable, are being targeted, surveilled, and shut down. What is probably most dangerous is that most powerful countries are openly breaking the international rules, and not because those rules failed, but because they find them inconvenient. And when the powerful states break the rules without consequences, others follow.
1: No longer are we warning of an imminent breakdown. No longer are we documenting erosion at the system's edges. Instead, we are reporting the advent of what we foresaw. For here we are, with voracious predators stalking across our global commons.
0: So that's probably one of the most important reasons for current very difficult situation for human rights around the globe, because the acts of powerful states as United States, Russia, China, or Israel are far from standards which are embodied in the international law. And it is connected with many more fields. Big companies which are behind most of the technological progress today, they are also breaking the rules. They are not creating enough protection mechanism within their platforms. And we can also see different type of actors like European Union, which often highlight the importance of human rights and rule of law. But in many cases, EU stays silent. And I would like to highlight also two specific situations which we were covering pretty strongly: the Russian aggression against Ukraine and Israeli genocide against Palestinians. And these two are quite emblematic examples of current world and the state of human rights, because we can see massive human rights violations, but we are doing almost nothing.
2: Compared to the wars and crises shaping global politics, Slovakia's problems may appear less dramatic. But according to Amnesty International Slovakia, worrying trends are becoming increasingly visible here as well. Over the past year, public debate has focused on controversial constitutional amendments, the deepening housing crisis, and the long-standing segregation of Roma communities. We therefore asked Renato Sloboda what he sees as the biggest human rights challenges Slovakia is currently facing.
0: Our country has a lot of problems and challenges, and what is quite challenging in case of Slovakia is that we have some human rights problems which are part of our society for decades, like Roma segregation and generally discrimination against Roma in field of education, healthcare, housing, etc., etc. And we were not able to solve that, mainly because we don't have enough political will to solve that. On the other hand, we have new challenges, which creates from Slovakia a very specific country for our work. We have like dozens or maybe hundreds of concrete cases and problems which we need to push forward. You mentioned the constitution changes. That was a very big human rights story in a negative way, because the government amendments to the constitution break our human rights commitments.
3: Like MP and Fico said, that they're dealing with the commission proceedings regarding amendments to the Slovak constitution. And so my question is, has the commission formally initiated infringement proceedings, or are these just sort of informal talks? Thank you.
4: Thank you, Magnus. You know, we've already communicated our position on the recent amendments to the Slovak constitution. We've engaging in an intensive dialogue with the Slovak authorities on this matter. We have notably expressed concerns in relation to how the proposed changes to Article 7 of the constitution relate to EU law. And let me recall again, EU law has primacy over national law, including national constitutional provisions.
2: One of the strongest reactions to last year's constitutional amendments came from the European Commission, which launched infringement proceedings against Slovakia in November. Critics argue that the amendments, which among other things formally recognized only two sexes and introduced vague concepts such as national identity and cultural ethical issues, could weaken legal certainty and potentially reduce existing human rights protections. But constitutional changes were not the only issue Amnesty International Slovakia highlighted over the past year. One of the organization's long-term priorities remains the right to housing, a problem affecting thousands of people across the country.
0: Right to housing is a very important priority for us for several years. It should be applicable for everyone. But in Slovakia, we see a situation in which for many people it's very difficult to get affordable housing, not only in the cities. And the impact of this very critical situation is that many people who are living in poverty, people who face discrimination in Slovak society, their access to affordable housing is very difficult, very problematic. And we saw some, let's say, declarations about how this field will change in terms of some building projects, renting flats, etc., etc. But it's definitely not enough, and it's focused just on the some very small part of society. So everything which was proposed from governmental side did not really change nothing in terms of prevailing crisis of housing in Slovakia.
2: Another major issue highlighted by Rado Sloboda is the growing pressure on NGOs and civil society organizations in Slovakia. According to Amnesty International Slovakia, the past year saw an escalation in political attacks targeting independent organizations, activists, and media outlets.
0: It was also part of our report that we saw a lot of attacks in terms of new legislation, but also in terms of hate speech from the politicians towards the NGOs. So we can say that the civic space in Slovakia is shrinking. There was this kind of development also before, but let's say that the last year was probably the most intense in terms of the attacks against NGOs, against independent medias, in terms of human rights, protest and freedom of expression. And of course, all these problems challenges are interconnected. So we need a strong independent media, strong NGOs for protection of human rights, for monitoring the human rights situation, for support the victims of human rights violation, etc., etc. So without a strong civil society, it's hard to achieve some human rights progress. And without this progress, situation of many people in Roma communities, among LGBT plus people, their situation will not change.
5: Protesters rallied in cities across Slovakia to condemn legislation approved by parliament they say could be harmful. Slovak lawmakers passed the controversial bill, which imposes tight restrictions against non-governmental organizations. Protesters slammed the law as Kremlin style, likening it to Russia's foreign agent law.
2: Civic engagement has always been at the very heart of Amnesty International's mission. One of the organization's long-standing mottos say, "It is better to light a candle than curse the darkness," just as a single newspaper article written by a British lawyer helped spark a global movement in the 1960s. Today, ordinary people continue to influence change through petitions, awareness campaigns, public pressure, and community activism. According to Amnesty International's global statistics, roughly every third campaign case leads to some form of positive change.
0: About our motto, you mentioned, it's still the core of everything Amnesty stands for, because it's easy to look at injustice and feel helpless. So this motto and our work is about motivation, about the mobilization of people for small acts of courage. And of course, with millions of these small acts of courage, we can be quite successful in terms of achieving some human rights positive changes. And you mentioned this statistic that in every third case, we achieve success. That's true, but it's the global average. Unfortunately, Amnesty International Slovakia did not really add some positive numbers to the statistics, because we had several campaigns during last year, for example, about the new definition of rape in criminal code. And it was almost successful, but at the end of the process, it was not. If you want to achieve some success, you need somebody who wants to have constructive dialogue with you. And that's one of the biggest challenges in the Slovakia, that we can't find these people on the other side. So our primary focus currently in Slovakia is about the monitoring the situation, evaluating the situation, and try to get our messages about violation of human rights to actors who have power to change something.
2: Apart from advocacy and monitoring, Amnesty International Slovakia also focuses heavily on public education and awareness raising. Because in many cases, meaningful change begins with changing the way people think about human rights and about one another. And according to Sloboda, this can often be a slow process, one that may take years or even generations.
0: We also know from the previous work, and not only in Slovakia, but in different countries, that in some cases, human rights changes are quite slow, and you need years, sometimes decades, to achieve some changes. But we are trying to build our base of members, activists, volunteers, etc., etc. We try to invite as many as possible to our activities, because, of course, we can see some changes, for example, among the younger generation in their views on some human rights topics.
2: Engaging younger generations may therefore prove crucial for the future. On many global and domestic issues, younger people increasingly hold different views from generations before them, making education and dialogue an important investment into long-term social change. That is why Amnesty International Slovakia organizes dozens of workshops, discussions, and educational activities every year.
0: Average more than 1,500 young people are participating on our activities every year. So we provide to primary, secondary and universities different kind of activities, workshops about different human rights topics, for example, around the right to protest, about the minorities. Yeah. Of course, it's a non-formal education, bringing these topics in very friendly, understandable way to them. Some of our activities are taking place in different kind of non-formal spaces like cultural centrums, volunteer centrums, etc., etc. And what we see is that some part of young people in Slovakia are much more closer to our views on human rights, so they really see human rights as universal. So definitely we see some positive trends there, but let's say that the offer of this type of activities are quite limited. And regularly we have to reject several dozens of the offers from primary or secondary schools because they just don't have enough capacities.
2: To conclude our discussion, we asked Rado Sloboda what changes he would most like to see in Slovakia in the years ahead.
0: Our vision is very clear. We want to achieve the world where everyone can enjoy the human rights, which are part of the Universal Declaration of Human Rights and other international human rights mechanisms. Specifically in Slovakia, definitely we would like to see some changes in terms of discrimination of Roma people and LGBT plus people, because we see these two communities or minorities as very vulnerable, and not only during this last period, and change for the particular part of society bring change for whole society, because no one can enjoy real human rights if some part of society don't have access to them. And yeah, I would say that I'm quite optimistic. It's true that maybe we are living in the most difficult times for human rights during the last several decades, but it's also true that we can see a lot of resistance in Slovakia, in different countries. So this is the core of our hope in our work. And I also hope that we will be able to tackle more effectively some authoritarian practices, because we are preparing the specific global campaign that will be able to tackle these negative trends locally in Slovakia, but also in different countries.
2: And finally, we asked what message he would give to ordinary people, including those who may hesitate to get involved out of fear of being labeled too political or too activist.
0: I think that human rights were always a political topic, but of course today with social media, etc., etc., these messages of criticism in terms of this accusation of being too political or activist are easier to spread. But besides that, it was always a difficult fight and it was always long run. So from this perspective, I would encourage everybody to just be patient, try to do a small acts of courage if possible. There are several small steps, like subscribe the newsletters of NGOs, support their appeals through petitions, open letters, share their content on the social medias. Just find a topic which is closer to you and try to get in touch with activists, volunteers, NGOs, with more people in this field, in these activities. Many changes in Slovakia will be possible, and will be possible much more sooner than before.
2: Concludes Rado Sloboda, director of Amnesty International Slovakia since 2018. Who himself has long been active in community organizing and civic initiatives. Because while the state of human rights around the world may often seem overwhelming, Amnesty International's message remains surprisingly simple. Meaningful change rarely begins with governments or institutions alone. It begins with ordinary people deciding not to stay silent. This feature used audio from Amnesty International and Euronews audiovisual materials, as well as excerpt from a European Commission press briefing. And that brings today's program to a close. Signing off from the studio, as always on Mondays, I'm Veronika Szczepanova, and together with our sound technician Romana Szunderlikova, we wish you a wonderful week ahead. Thank you for tuning in. And until next time, goodbye, or as we say here on the radio, do poczucia.

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0: This is News from Poland coming to you from Warsaw. It's Monday, May the 25th. I'm Agnieszka Wielawska. Welcome to our broadcast from the English service. Starting with our current affairs section. Coming up in News from Poland today, Gaza flotilla abuse claims spark outrage in Poland.
1: On the prison ship where I was being held, we were shot at with plastic bullets. We were beaten, humiliated and kept in extremely cramped conditions.
0: Also, former Ukrainian Defense Minister Oleksiy Reznikov calls for Europe to establish a new security architecture in response to Russian threats.
2: So I suggest to our European friends, let's do it together. Let's win this war together, because it's in the interest of European countries.
0: That and more coming up. First, though, a look at the headlines. Kraków mayor ousted in blow to Polish prime minister's count. Polish influencer raises over 4.7 million euro in charity bike ride. Baltic chemical munitions pose growing environmental risk. The mayor of the southern Polish city of Kraków was removed from office after residents voted to recall him in a referendum on Sunday, dealing a political setback to Prime Minister Donald Tusk's governing coalition. Over 171,000 people, nearly 98% of those who cast ballots, voted to remove Mayor Aleksander Michalski, triggering an early election to be held within 90 days. Michalski, who represented Tusk's ruling civic coalition, faced criticism over the city's rising debt, alleged cronyism, broken campaign promises, controversial clean transport policies, higher ticket prices and extended paid parking hours. The referendum became valid after turnout reached 29.99%, surpassing the required threshold of 26.98%. The city council was not recalled, however, after turnout fell short of the required threshold. Michalski's four deputies also lost their posts as a result of Sunday's vote. The city will now be administered by a commissioner appointed by the Prime Minister within 7 days, pending new elections. During the recall campaign, Michalski announced a series of concessions in an effort to retain office, including changes to the clean transport zone, the cancellation of Sunday parking fees in the city centre, and cuts to bonuses for managers at city-owned companies. In a social media post before the official results were announced, Michalski thanked residents and said the campaign had been an important lesson. Local democracy is precisely about residents having the final say, he wrote, acknowledging that some of his decisions had cost him public trust. The recall initiative was led by a citizens' group headed by Jan Hoffman, chairman of Kraków's Old Town District Council, and received support from opposition politicians. Opposition Law and Justice Deputy Leader Przemysław Czarnek said on Monday that the referendum result marked a personal defeat for Donald Tusk and predicted broader political changes across Poland. Polish YouTuber Piotr Hanka, known online as the Łatwogang, has completed a charity cycling trek across the country, during which he raised nearly 20 million Polish zlotys, some 4.72 million euro, in 3 days to fund treatment for boys with Duchenne muscular dystrophy. Hanka set off from the southern mountain resort of Zakopane and arrived in the Baltic port city of Gdańsk on Sunday after more than 50 hours of riding, covering roughly 660 kilometers. Addressing supporters from the top deck of a double-decker bus, he said, "We did it. You are incredible." Also aboard the bus were Max and Andrzej, the two boys for whom the fundraising campaigns had been launched. Hanka urged continued support for sick children. "Every kind of help is worth its weight in gold. I love you. You showed that you can unite. Poland is the best country in the world. Nobody knows how to help like Poles do," he said during a live broadcast. The largest share of the collected money was directed towards gene therapy for 8-year-old Max, with the 2.8 million euro target for his treatment reached on Sunday morning. A second campaign, some €827,000 for four-year-old Adash, reached its goal hours later. A third fundraiser was later launched for two-year-old Wojtusz, who also suffers from the disease. Anka began the ride from Zakopane on Friday afternoon, saying beforehand that the initiative aimed not only to raise money, but also to demonstrate solidarity among internet users. Thousands of tons of chemical munitions dumped in the Baltic after World War II remain a long-term environmental and safety threat. The main concern is corrosion. Metal containers, shells, bombs, mines and barrels lying on the seabed are deteriorating after decades underwater. If they break open, they may release toxic substances, including sulfur, mustard, tarbone or arsenic compounds. Some of these agents can cause severe skin and respiratory injuries after direct contact. Others are toxic to marine organisms and can remain in seabed sediment for long periods. The issue has gained renewed attention around European Maritime Day, marked on May the 20th. The day was established in 2008 to highlight the importance of seas and oceans for Europeans and the European Union economy. It also promotes the blue economy, which includes shipping, fishing, tourism and the protection of marine ecosystems. According to data collected under the International Chemsea Project, carried out from 2011 by 2014 by researchers from Poland, Germany, Lithuania, Sweden and Finland, about 50 tons of munitions containing chemical warfare agents were dumped in the Baltic Sea. Most of the material was left there after World War II. The operations were conducted mainly in the second half of the 1940s. In the past, researchers assumed that the low solubility of some chemical warfare agents and chemical processes in seawater would limit the threat. More recent findings suggest that dumping the weapons did not neutralize the problem. It moved it out of sight and delayed its consequences. The risk is now more serious because of growing offshore development, including wind farms, gas pipelines and undersea cables. Such projects require detailed seabed surveys. You're tuned to Warsaw. This is our weekday current affairs magazine. I'm Agnieszka Bielawska, your host. Some Polish activists detained by Israel while on a flotilla attempting to deliver aid to Gaza have returned home, alleging abuse and mistreatment at the hands of Israeli soldiers as Warsaw imposes an entry ban on an Israeli government official. Michał Owczarek has this report.
1: The global Sumud flotilla, comprising more than 50 vessels and carrying hundreds of activists from multiple countries and humanitarian supplies for Gaza, was intercepted last week in international waters about 250 miles from Israel's coast by the country's naval forces. Activists, along with journalists, were then transferred onto military boats where they were held in containers, according to their accounts. On their return, they reported to have been mistreated at the hands of Israeli soldiers, describing beatings, tasers and attack dogs. Some activists also alleged torture, sexual assaults and deprivation in Israeli detention. After returning to Poland, activist Łukasz Kozak said the group had initially been held for 2 days aboard what he described as a prison ship before being transferred to Israel. He said any interactions with Israeli security personnel were extremely difficult and that any attempts by detainees to speak could trigger aggressive reactions. On the prison ship where I was being held, we were shot at with plastic bullets. We were beaten, humiliated and kept in extremely cramped conditions, wearing only a single layer of clothing inside shipping containers like those used to transport cargo on vessels. There were so few containers available that some detainees had to keep walking between them so others could get a little sleep. Israel's far-right security minister, Itamar Ben-Gvir, who has called for deporting political opponents and was barred from mandatory military service for his extreme views, sparked global outrage after promoting a video of himself taunting the flotilla activists. The footage showed dozens of detainees kneeling on the ground while Ben-Gvir waved an Israeli flag and shouted in Hebrew, "Welcome to Israel, we are the landlords here," according to a translation by Reuters.
3: Welcome to Israel. We are the landlords. They came with much pride, as big heroes. Look, look at how they look now. Not heroes and not anything. Terror supporters. I tell Prime Minister Netanyahu, give them to me for much more time. Give them to us for the terrorist prisons. This is how it should look.
1: Meanwhile, Joanna Olaszynska-Hart of the Polish Medical Mission told Polish radio that by intercepting the global Sumut flotilla, Israel had once again violated both human rights and international humanitarian law governing armed conflicts. There is no acceptance for this, not only from non-governmental organizations such as the Polish Medical Mission, but also from the governments of the countries whose citizens were detained. There can be no justification for the humiliation and aggression directed at participants in peaceful humanitarian actions carried out on behalf of Gaza or other communities in need. This should have never happened, and certainly not with the involvement of a member of the Israeli government. Foreign leaders have condemned Ben-Gvir's on-camera treatment of the detainees, and several countries, including Poland, summoned Israeli envoys to air their concerns. Poland has imposed a 5-year entry ban on Ben-Gvir, with Foreign Minister Radosław Sikorski arguing that he poses a threat to public order. Speaking to reporters over the weekend, Sikorski called the Israeli minister a chauvinist and attention seeker. Poland summoned Israel's chargé d'affaires at my behest. I had requested Ben-Gvir be barred from entering Poland. This is not a theoretical matter. He tried to enter Poland this year. We prevented it, and now he has a formal ban. He's a chauvinist and an attention seeker, and as such, he's a threat to public order in Poland. The Israeli authorities deny wrongdoing and reject all allegations as false and entirely without factual basis, framing the flotilla as a PR stunt supporting Hamas. Reporting for News from Poland, I'm Michał Owczarek.
0: This is News from Poland coming away from Warsaw. Still to come in the magazine, Polish cinema triumphs at Cannes 2026.
4: The Best Director Award.
5: Pawlikowski
0: And Ewa Pajor scores twice in Women's Championships League final and lifts the trophy as the first Pole ever.
6: Niaro striding forward now. It's Pajor. Lovely touch. Lovely finish. Pajor with the precision.
0: First, though, former Ukrainian Defense Minister Oleksiy Reznikov has called for Europe to establish a new security architecture in response to Russian threats, urging collaboration with Ukraine to protect the continent.
2: The main task today is the security. If Europeans don't want to die on a battlefield, they have to be ready to help Ukraine, to have Ukraine as a partner. It's take two to tango. If Europeans, friends, don't want us in European Union today, I think that a lot of Ukrainians will be thinking we also don't want to be there, but we want to be partners and friends and neighbors. It's absolutely doable to arrange different types of allies, like United Kingdom. After the Brexit, they are not a member of the EU, but it's absolutely okay for them to have a business, to have a political alliance, In this case, we need to construct new European security architecture. This is the main point for all of us. The war is, current war is on a battlefield in Ukraine. But this war from Russia with the Kremlin regime against European Union, against NATO. So I suggest to our European friends, let's do it together. Let's win this war together, because it's in the interest of European countries. Ukraine has a capability using their middle strike and deep strike, destroying Russians' oil and gas refinery and other plants and factories on their soil. So war come to Russia. Just imagine, in 2026, Putin asking Trump to persuade President of Ukraine Zelensky to allow to provide a victory parade on a Red Square in Moscow. How? It's ironically sounds, but it's a reality. So today I'm absolutely happy that I see the unanimous understanding of all Europeans here that we're living in a time that we need to construct or to build absolutely new security architecture of the Europe, understanding that America or United States umbrella, like NATO umbrella, this is not a real picture. We have a partners in the United States, certainly, but they have their personal swing, so we need to be more independent.
0: Reznikov further described Russia as experienced fighters in cognitive war, using information operations to manipulate public opinion. He urged resilience and clear communication to resist misinformation.
2: We have to understand that this war using not only traditional conventional weaponry, traditional warfare. This war using electronic warfare as a new cutting-edge technology and cognitive warfare. This is cognitive war. So the informational domain also the part of battlefield. That's why Russians very, very experienced fighter in a cognitive war. They will use information sources trying to grab, trying to win your head, your mind, your soul, your heart. So we need to be ready to have to be like resilience capacity to resist it and communicate like you do right now with me and trying to deliver maximum real information to our people.
0: Former Ukrainian Defense Minister Oleksiy Reznikov. The interview was made available to Polish radio through the European Broadcasting Union Exchange. 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Polish director Paweł Pawlikowski has won the Best Director Prize at the 79th Cannes Film Festival for Fatherland, a drama inspired by the life of German Nobel laureate Thomas Mann. Ada Janiszewska has the details.
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5: Paweł Pawlikowski.
7: Saturday marked a historic moment for Polish cinema as the winners of the 2026 Cannes Film Festival, the world's most prestigious film event, were officially announced. Among the festival's biggest successes was a Polish co-produced film that captured international attention and brought another major achievement for director Paweł Pawlikowski. Polish director Paweł Pawlikowski competed for the festival's highest honor, the Palme d'Or, with his latest film, Fatherland, Ojczyzna. The film, which tells the story of writer Thomas Mann traveling through divided Germany during the Cold War, had long been considered one of the strongest contenders in the competition. In the end, Pawlikowski received the award for Best Director alongside Spanish filmmakers Javier Ambrosi and Javier Calvo for their film The Black Ball. Film critic Dawid Muszyński, speaking to Polish radio, noted that the festival organizers appeared unprepared for the unusual decision to award two winners in the directing category. Nevertheless, the shared prize highlighted the exceptional artistic quality of both productions. I have a feeling that win wasn't just a surprise for the director himself, but for the entire Cannes Festival, which wasn't expecting the award to go to two directors. That's why Pawlikowski joked on stage, "Where is my award?" Apparently, there was only one. This marks the second time Pawlikowski has been honored at Cannes for a Best Director, further strengthening his position as one of Europe's most respected contemporary filmmakers. The film is a European co-production with significant Polish involvement. Shooting took place in several Polish cities, including Legnica, Wałbrzych and Wrocław, as well as in Germany and the United States. Pawlikowski once again collaborated with a trusted Polish creative team, including cinematographer Łukasz Żal. Film critic Adrianna Prodeus emphasized that the film explores not only universal themes of national identity and belonging, but also directly addresses the challenges of post-war German identity. Issues related to national belonging and what constitutes a homeland. The film also explores a family curse and the certain attitude Thomas Mann adopts because he doesn't return to his homeland in the sense of moving there, but rather arrives on a literary tour with Goethe, an author who enjoys something of a cult following in Germany. Through Goethe's work, Mann attempts to explain to Germans how far they have strayed, but that there is hope for rebuilding this country in a moral sense. Director Korek Bojanowski told Polish radio that the premiere of Fatherland received an enthusiastic reception from audiences in Cannes, with many viewers praising the film's atmosphere, performances and visual storytelling. The atmosphere was full of anticipation. There was a huge crowd of Polish filmmakers and viewers in the audience cheering for the film. And this production lived up to expectations, receiving a 9-minute standing ovation. The film has, of course, been compared to Cold War and Ida, Pawlikowski's previous films, but this production is more contemplative and intellectual. After receiving the award, Pawlikowski was asked whether his artistic style had changed since the enormous success of Ida, the Oscar-winning film that brought him international fame several years ago. This is what he had to say.
5: Since Ida, not much. I'm kind of refining what I started with Ida, because Ida was the kind of change, was a turning point for me. I suppose I'm kind of more aware of what I'm doing, more clearly, but nothing really concrete has changed. Because the camera moves a little bit more, I have more dialogues in this film, in Fatherland, because I'm dealing with people who speak a lot, especially Thomas Mann, but I am not aware of like any kind of major changes. I think the main thing is to have something to say.
7: The prize is Pawlikowski's second Best Director award at Cannes, who won the same prize in 2018 for Cold War. His earlier film, Ida, won the Academy Award for Best Foreign Language Film, becoming the first Polish movie to do so. For News from Poland, Anna Janiszewska.
0: And finally in the magazine today, time for sports. Polish football superstar Ewa Pajor led FC Barcelona to a Women's Championships League final victory against Olympique Lyonnais on Saturday, lifting the trophy for the first time in her career and becoming the first Pole in history to do so. More from Marcin Matuszewski.
1: Women's Champions League is the most prestigious international club competition in European female football, and its 25-26 season concluded this weekend in Oslo with a final duel between France's Olympique Lyonnais and Spain's FC Barcelona. Polish football superstar Ewa Pajor started as a striker for the latter and played a crucial role in claiming the title. Although the Catalonians won the final 4-0, the game was very close from the start and neither of the teams managed to score before the halftime whistle. 9 minutes into the second half, however, Barcelona's Patricia Guijarro took the ball through the midfield, found Ewa Pajor, and the Polish striker's placed shot made it 1-0.
6: Guijarro striding forward now, it's Pajor, lovely touch, lovely finish! Pajor with the precision! Great run. Lyonnais are always trying to recover, but that first touch and the second touch, that made the goal for her.
1: ESPN UK reported. 15 minutes later, the 29-year-old Polish forward doubled Barca's lead, keeping her cool among the chaos in the French team's box and converting a back pass from the byline by Salma Paraluelo.
6: Barcelona are coming again. They'll keep it alive. It's Tina Abrupt. And a little deflection, Paraluelo, Pajor! They are slicing Lyonnais apart! A fair share of heartache in this competition, and I don't think tonight's going to be one of them, and she ends up being the one that looks like he's going to score the goal.
1: ESPN UK relayed.
8: The other two goals for Barca were scored by Paralluelo herself, sealing Barcelona's triumph in this season's Women's Champions League. The latter of these came from Eva Pyer's assist, which added even more sparkle to the Pole's already sterling performance, for which she was given the Woman of the Match award. On top of the team's success, Pyer also won the 25-26 WCL top goalscorer crown with 11 goals and made the competition's team of the season.
9: It's the best day in my life. I am grateful to be part of this great team. I am very emotional today and I want to say thank you to my teammates. I always believe that with this great team we can do it, and we did today.
8: Eva Pyer said at the post-game press conference, Reuters reported. By lifting the trophy, the striker not only became the first Pole to win the honor, but she also broke the Women's Champions League finals curse she was dealing with so far. That is because it was already her sixth game for the title, but her teams had lost on all previous five occasions. When Eva scored her second goal, I shed some tears of joy and I did cry for a few moments. This emotion stayed with me for quite a while after the match as well, and I received numerous text messages from friends who also felt this way. That is because for all the people in Polish women's football, Eva is a special figure who doesn't evoke any negative emotions. So we've all been rooting for her because some critics held those five defeats in previous finals against her, and if a sixth one happened, we'd have to, I don't know, go and seek out some witch doctors to finally lift this curse from her.
10: Coś by trzeba było poszukać, jakichś czarów, szamanów.
8: Said former Polish international and current football pundit Joanna Tokarska, speaking for Polish radio. Eva Pyer moved to Barcelona in the summer of 2024, following a nine-season successful stint with Germany's VfL Wolfsburg. She made an impact in Catalonia from day one, and in two seasons with the Blaugrana, she scored 76 goals in 87 official games across all competitions, leading the club to a host of domestic trophies. Apart from all her Barcelona exploits, Pyer has also been crucial to the Polish women's national team in the last decade, with 71 goals scored in 109 appearances. For News from Poland, Marcin Matuszewski.
0: Thank you, Marcin, for that report, which brought us to the end of this edition of our News from Poland Current Affairs magazine. But do stay with us for more. Find us on the web, on the pages of Polish Radio's external servers. 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Your host was Agnieszka Bielawska. Stay tuned.
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15: 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You're tuned to Polish Radio, broadcasting from Warsaw. I'm Danuta Isler, welcoming you to this week's edition of A Day in a Life. In the program, Human or Machine? We will explore what it means to be a translator and interpreter in the age of AI. Our guest is Iga Kolasa, who works mainly with English and partly with German language. She spoke with Kamila Lutosteinska about the challenges of the profession and how technology may reshape it.
17: Hello, I am AI Turing. Artificial intelligence, AI, presents enormous global opportunities. It has the potential to transform and enhance human well-being, peace and prosperity. To realize this, we affirm that, for the good of all, AI should be designed, developed, deployed, and used in a manner that is safe, in such a way as to be human-centric, trustworthy and responsible.
0: Iga, what does being a translator mean to you? A profession, a mission, or perhaps an art?
13: I love my job and I believe it's a mixture of it all. So on the one hand, it is a very precise work and it is a very demanding work. But on the other hand, I believe it's also kind of an art because many people think that it's purely technical activity, that you have to just translate word by word what was said by the speaker or what was written in the text. But actually, there's more to that. It's more about conveying a message. You have to feel the emotions of the original text, of the original speech, and you have to translate it or interpret it into a foreign language, into the other language, so that it sounds natural. And yes, you also mentioned a mission, right? So I believe, yes, I feel that it is kind of a mission, at least for me, because I feel that I simply must help people understand each other whenever there is a problem in communicating with each other.
0: What personal qualities do you think are essential for success as a translator or interpreter today?
13: Yes, for sure, you have to manage stress very well and you have to be able to concentrate, but also you have to be flexible because every situation is different. So for written translations, stress management and time management are key. And of course, you have to be curious about the world because all the kinds of texts come to your mailbox to be translated. And you have to adapt to changing conditions. So with all the new technology, you simply have to adapt to that. There's no point just stating that we have to do everything on our own. We can use, of course, technology to help us, but we have to do it carefully and thoughtfully. And when it comes to interpreting, again, stress management is very important. You have to have good relationships with people because it's work with people. These are the most important qualities.
0: You work in a wide range of fields, defense, business, environmental projects, clinical research, as well as with EU and UN institutions. Which areas do you find most challenging and why?
13: Certainly, specialized conferences with a lot of technical terminology are demanding and challenging. But in fact, with good preparation, when you are prepared, you can, if you are a professional translator and interpreter, you can successfully work in a lot of fields. What is the most challenging, though, is when, for example, we do not get materials to prepare ourselves beforehand or very little portion of materials that are going to be discussed. And when there is little time to prepare ourselves. And also when speakers read out their scripts rather than speaking freely because it's not a natural communication situation. Translators and interpreters are not dictionaries, contrary to what people might think. We use the language as our tool, but we need to be prepared. We cannot be specialists in all of these fields every day. So, of course, we have training, professional training, but then you have to have the chance to prepare yourself for every single meeting. So vocabulary is one thing, but also whenever specific names of companies, of people are mentioned, it's better to know them beforehand.
17: Artificial intelligence, AI, presents enormous global opportunities. It has the potential to transform and enhance human well-being.
0: You said human translators are not dictionaries. With AI and machine translation improving constantly, do you think human translators will still be essential in the future?
13: Yeah, that's a topic that could be discussed the whole day, actually. There are many opinions on that, but I personally believe that, yes, that's a fact that we have new technologies. And recently, the tools for interpreting and translating have improved significantly. So it's better not to avoid them, but to learn to use them wisely. But still, I am convinced that as long as people want to meet each other, as long as people want to speak to each other and not to machines, I believe human translators and interpreters will be the best choice to support such communication because there is something like human intuition. There's empathy, which is key in personal meetings. And I believe even in 20 or 50 years, if we do not resign from meeting each other, we should also not give up on human translators and interpreters.
16: I can see you're quite optimistic as far as human translators and interpreters are concerned.
13: Yes, you can call me an optimist in that regard, but well, if it turns out I'm wrong, then I will just have to adapt to the changing conditions. This ability to adapt to changing conditions is also a quality that every translator and interpreter needs to have. And yes, maybe not so many translators and interpreters will be needed in the future. Of course, maybe some short technical meetings will be translated or interpreted entirely by machines. That may happen, of course. But I can see even today that during meetings, especially meetings that take place at one table, so the parties are meeting, sitting at one table and discussing complex topics, it's not only about understanding the other language, it's also about understanding the other culture. It's all about human contact, and very often clients do not only treat me as a translator and interpreter, but some kind of consultant. So they're also asking questions not related to sheer language.
16: What about the amount of work that you have?
13: I thought that maybe it might already change, but now I believe it's the other way around. So there are still a lot of meetings where people need translators and interpreters. Well, when it comes to written translations, there I can say the work has changed significantly. So very often the clients do not want me to translate texts from scratch, from one language to the other, but these are some pre-translated texts that machines already have taken some part of this job. But then at the end, also a human translator needs to cast an eye on it and to decide whether the machine has done it properly. And in very simple texts, the machines have been doing quite well recently, but whenever the text is more emotional, whenever it's a marketing text, for example, it is not only about translating word by word everything, but also about adapting this content to a given culture. So then I believe still the human translator does it better.
16: Do you think people will be still motivated to learn foreign languages with AI, you know, and machine translation becoming more and more advanced?
13: I believe so. So, of course, there will be some people who will be happy that they don't have to be so fluent in a foreign language because they can just use tools that can support their communication. But others who are just interested in foreign languages, who want to personally experience the other culture, who want to personally experience this human contact with a person from a different country, I believe

0: Androids at the Grand Theatre National Opera in Warsaw, choreographed by Robert Bondara to music by Przemysław Zych. According to the description on the opera's pages, this is a tale of the world of the future, tapping into the neo-noir aesthetics, as well as a journey into the world of archetypes, as it alludes to the human fantasy of creating artificial life. The ballet inspires reflection on such questions as what it means to be human in the age of artificial intelligence, what divides the natural and the artificial, and the human and the inhuman. Robert Bondara himself says the ballet was inspired by novels by Philip K. Dick and Isaac Asimov, the film Blade Runner, of course, as well as the mythical stories of the Golem, Frankenstein's monster, or the Terminator, underpinned by fascinations with neo-noir cinema and cyberpunk. In a press interview, he says, "We tell the story in the language of theatre, the language of dance, and so from the side of the visual, aesthetic and choreography, I'm trying to inspire many issues for reflection on the reality which surrounds us."
1: My name is Przemysław Zych and I'm a composer of Androids Ballet in National Theatre.
0: Composer of the music to a ballet which brings echoes of Blade Runner, echoes of electronic music. That's a big challenge to rise up to.
1: Yes, of course. Many times I heard the question about the music of Vangelis and music from Blade Runner also, but I decided to compose music only for, we might say, natural forces, the forces of symphony orchestra. But in a way, I try to simulate the electronic synthesis in the terms of musical language in some elements. Of course, there are these classical, we might say, textures and melodies, harmonies, as usual. And we have a kind of enlarged group of percussion players. There are 5 percussion players in the orchestra, so it's not so typical. And some unusual instruments like waterphone, for example, which sounds a little bit electronic.
0: We're asking questions about the feelings of androids, of humanoids, and we're also asking questions about human feelings in this ballet. So is there any romance to be had in the music as well?
1: I hope so. I hope so that music is not only providing the narrative element, but especially emotional element. And there is a lot of this emotional context in this libretto by Robert Bondara, which I tried to communicate. So I think in this music I tried to not only provide the narrative aspect of the libretto, but also this emotional. And in this case, the romantic music, there are a lot of melodies, so this is a romantic sign of romanticism. I also use the contemporary language, and I think that in the science fiction interpretation, especially in movies, we have these two approaches. First is electronic music, like we said before, by Vangelis, which is some kind of romantic music, in fact, and this classical orchestral music, in fact, very romantic, in, for example, John Williams scores music for the movies by Spielberg or especially Star Wars. So I think there is this romantic element in it, but I would rather say that this is more expressionistic way of thinking about the music, not romanticism in sense of, I don't know, sentimentalism or something.
0: How did you become involved in the project?
1: I was asked by Robert Bondara. We did already 2 titles in Poznan and Bydgoszcz. It was fairy tales, we might say, the Alice in Wonderland and Snow Queen. And Robert asked me, would I like to create the music not for the ballet for kids, but for the adults, and I was very happy to join him again.
0: Is there any difference in composing expressly for movement, for ballet, for dance? Or is it just the same whether you're composing symphonic music or ballet music?
1: I think there is a slight difference, but I was not focusing on the music for dance. I was focusing on the emotions and music for emotions, because Robert's choreographical language is very emotional for me. And he asked

0: that I don't have to put exact rhythms, precise rhythms in the music to dance. Like we imagine that music should have rhythms that we can dance to the rhythm. Sometimes there are pieces in this ballet that we don't feel the rhythm itself, but the dancers are performing the emotional choreography, we might say. But there are also very rhythmical numbers in the score, which there's a combination of those two. And the composing for ballet means for me mostly to create this commentary for the narrative element and to feel the emotion on the stage. This is my task. Mm-hmm. Mm-hmm.
1: Is there a character which you immediately heard, which you immediately knew how you were going to portray in music?
0: Yes, I think that the main character in our ballet, for me, is Ray, the woman. For me, was symbolically, straight from the beginning, I decided to use a woman voice in the score. So we hear soprano in certain numbers in score that symbolically are this main character for me. She is very emotional, and she is the android that defines herself again during the whole ballet, whole story. Yeah, so this was the first thought about the personification in music, you might say.
1: I'm thinking about the fifth element, the human element in an android world. Is there a motive particularly for this element in your music?
0: I think the human voice is this element. We have a slight surprise at the end, because there's not only one voice heard at this very, very end of the score. There are many voices that I can only say. And for me, this character, first, she is in love. At the end, she feels hate. What is more human in the emotions than love and hate?
1: Thank you so much for this interview.
0: Thank you very much.

0: My name is Martina Kander. I'm costume designer for this performance.
1: We've just seen a very lovely scene, very dark, very iridescent costumes, ultraviolet. The obvious choice might have been silver for this production.
0: Yes, in fact, we avoid silver. I don't know why, but we had many color paths, but we decided to use this blue, very ultraviolet color to reflect the future, because the silver is, like you said, obvious choice, and we wanted to make something not so obvious.
1: There's quite a lot of colors in this, actually, in this world of the future.
0: Yes, I wanted to use like toxic green to show the all toxic materials, toxic fluids which are in the ambience of the world, and there is also a lot of black, as you could see, and we have a bit of orange in the scene when we are in the different planet, so we use a lot of orange in this scene.
1: Were you inspired by any particular thing when you were designing costumes for this?
0: In fact, I wanted to create my vision of the future. Of course, there are some inspirations based on the film, on the movie. There are iconic haircuts and makeups. But in fact, I wanted to create my own version of the future.
1: Does that also mean in your selection of fabrics?
0: Yes, there are, as you could see, a lot of very modern fabrics. There are foils, there are lights which are integrated with the costumes. And my future is based on what we can see today on the streets. But it's
1: exaggerated.
0: Exact, yes. A lot of modern materials, but everything is exaggerated and bigger than we can see today.
1: But doesn't that make a difference for the dancers, the difficulty for the dancers?
0: Yes, in fact, dancers are very brave in these productions, because all those foils, all those leathers, they are not breathing. So they are very hot materials, but everyone like to look that way. So they put the sacrifice on. So
1: I can imagine. I'm trying to avoid the word steampunk, but this is a very nice...
0: Yes. Yes. I personally don't like steampunk so much, but I think there was an obvious choice to use some steampunk elements in this performance.
1: That's very attractive, visually, yes.
0: Exactly. And it's like vision of the future in the popular... in the mass media, so I had to use some of those inspirations.
1: Is there a character which you particularly liked designing a costume for?
0: In fact, the one we could see, the Mr. B, and in fact he looks exactly like I imagined now. So in fact, it was really my favorite costume, and in fact because here in National Opera we have wonderful workshops, so every button, every detail is really made come true. My costumes are...
1: That is true. I mean, the detailing is amazing. If you look at the costumes close up, you might think on such a big stage that's not so important, but everyone is so intricate.
0: Yes, exactly, and it's just because the craftsmen in the National Theatre are wonderful, and they are very professional, and they do everything to make my designs reality. Exactly.
1: They do need a vision to start with. So.
0: Yes, and I had one.
1: Thank you so much.
0: Thank you.

0: name is Krzysztof Sabo. I'm the first soloist of Polish National Ballet.
1: And what are you dancing in this premiere production?
0: Well, I'm lucky enough to learn few roles in this production. The most important is the main character, the hunter, and we paid the most attention preparing this part. And it's not the first time that I work with Robert Bondara. In his previous productions on our stage, I also did the role of Hunter, but in the different storyline. So it's a funny thing. And I must say, it's really special to work with Robert on this main characters, because he lets us to be big part of the process, not only to recreate his steps, but also he lets us to create ourselves as well, to bring ideas, and then he's using them. Other parts that I learn and that I perform in different casts is Mr. B, the boss of the hunter, who is telling him to follow the androids, to get rid of them. So me, as this Pan B in the white gloves, I'm sending the bullets using his hands. So I guide the bullet until it hits the one of the androids, for example. So I'm the person who is behind all his actions. And the third role I learned, but I'm not performing this time, is one of the androids. So actually I have the full spectrum of different characters that I could learn and that I could experience during the process of preparing the show.
1: So that means the hunter is human?
0: Yes, hunter is the human, hired to
1: eliminate androids, eliminate like in the Blade Runner?
0: Exactly, that's his job. But I think on the way with our character, we see a big change of his personality. We can see that he has doubts about his job, about his task that he's doing. I think he's discovering more human behaviors in androids than in some humans. So I think it makes him think about it and realize that maybe what he's doing is not good, not correct. And then the main question is if these robots, androids, they can have feelings, if they can create real relationship with the person. And I think that's what's a real question for him. That's what he's experiencing during this story.
1: Actually, that's quite a complex story to be telling with movement, with your body.
0: Yes, definitely it is a complex story, but I think the ballet and the dance itself is like a perfect way to express. And I think we can express much more than only fairy tales and funny stories like in the 19th century. I think with the movement and with our bodies, we can say much more than people usually think.
1: But that really makes one think of modern dance rather than all the moves of the traditional classical ballet.
0: Yes, I would say that the classical ballet in the 19th century was also modern back then. And now what we are doing, we are using the technique, the steps that were created, discovered, some techniques of dance back in the day, many years ago. We just evolve, I think, with the movement. The movement and the dance is developing each year. It's getting more extreme, the same as technologies and AI. I think we can see some like in between those terms. I think we dance much more expressive. We dance much more outside. I don't know how to say, like, maybe to project much more energy towards the audience than before. And I think it allows us to say many complex stories. So I think these topics that we are showing today with this performance are definitely possible to show. And there is like so many, between all of the characters, there is many actions, many relationships that are very different. Each of them is different, and I think that's the beauty of the theater, that we can, each of us, of our characters, can bring something special for the people who are watching us from the audience.
1: Thank you, and looking forward to be seeing you on stage, of course. Thank you.
0: Thank you. I hope you will see the story in the movement.
2: 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I was talking to the composer, to soloist Krzysztof Szabo, who alternates in the title roles, and author of the costumes for the strange dark world which the ballet creates on stage, Martyna Kander. Ja, to jest Elżbieta Krajewska. 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

0: 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We read in the Bible in John 6, verse 44, "No man can come to me except the Father which hath sent me draw him." 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Until next time, may the Lord and His Word keep you encouraged, and may His perfect will be done. 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And now with part 3 of his 10th study in the book of Daniel chapter 1, here's Chris McCann.
1: The wise will understand in the proper season, and we begin to come to knowledge, gain understanding that God must give regarding His program of times and seasons. But for the rest, as it says in Romans chapter 3, in verse 10, as it is written, "There is none righteous, no, not one. There is none that understandeth." None understand. That is an all-encompassing declaration of God concerning every unsaved individual in the world. And it's why the world treats the Bible the way the world treats the Bible. It's why religions have gone the broad way to destruction. It's why so many have signed up and professed to be Christian and then follow another gospel, because they have none understanding. None understand the right way, the narrow path that God has laid out in His Word. It's only when Christ opens a person's understanding, when He gives ears to the deaf. And then, as it says in Isaiah 29, in Isaiah chapter 29, God really makes an incredible statement that can only be found in a holy book like the Bible, in a book that just transcends all other writings. A statement like this makes no sense in any earthly book, but in the book of God, it makes perfect sense to those that have ears to hear. In Isaiah 29 and verse 18, "And in that day shall the deaf hear the words of the book, and the eyes of the blind shall see out of obscurity and out of darkness." And what a glorious prophecy this is concerning God's salvation program. In that day, and especially the day that would come at the time of the end, when the Great Tribulation would usher in or bring in the beginning of the end of the world, it was the beginning stage for the end of the world. "In that day shall the deaf hear the words of the book." And the book is the Bible. The Bible is the divine revelation of the Almighty God. It is a spiritual word, and men, yes, the natural man has read the Bible. Probably more natural men have read the Bible than spiritual men or individuals that God has saved, numbering more than God's elect, and yet they've read it with natural ears. It's been read aloud to them. They've heard the words in a physical way, but they've not been able to decipher or perceive or have proper understanding of the spiritual dimension of the depths of the Word of God. They just can't hear it. But God opens the understanding. He opens the ears of His people, and they do hear. As it says in Isaiah 28, verse 9, "Whom shall He teach knowledge, and whom shall He make to understand doctrine?" Notice how these verses are phrased, and how God says that He gave them knowledge and understanding. And here the question is posed, whom shall He make to understand doctrine? Them that are weaned from the milk and drawn from the breast? For precept must be upon precept, precept upon precept, line upon line, line upon line, here a little and there a little. Or let's turn to Nehemiah chapter 8, and Nehemiah is a book here in this chapter that's related to the Feast of Tabernacles and the time when God does open up His Word during what can be identified as the Feast of the Bible, the time of the end. And to emphasize this, there are 13 men that, let's just get the picture. Ezra, the priest, is reading the Bible to the congregation of Israel. And this is the congregation that have come out of Babylon. And he opens the book and he reads the book. But you see, that's just hearing with your natural ear. But then there are 13 men that... Well, let me read. In Nehemiah 8, verse 5, "And Ezra opened the book in the sight of all the people, for he was above all the people. And when he opened it, all the people stood up." And in this case, Ezra is a type of Christ opening the scriptures, like Jesus opened their understanding that they might understand. "And Ezra blessed Jehovah, the great God, and all the people answered, Amen, Amen, with lifting up their hands, and they bowed their heads and worshiped Jehovah with their faces to the ground. And also Jeshua," now count them, "Jeshua is one, Bani two, Sherebiah 3, Jamin 4, Akub 5, Shabithiah 6, Hadijah 7, Maaseiah 8, Kelita 9, Azariah 10, Jozabad 11, Hanan 12, Peliah 13 men are named, and the Levites." So 13 men, and then it says, "cause the people to understand the law, and the people stood in their place." So they read in the book of the law of God distinctly and gave the sense and caused them to understand the reading. You see, this is all God's doing. Ezra opens the book. 13 men cause the people to understand the law. Even in that day, long ago, we can be sure that they were not just reading the literal words and going by the literal understanding. No, they were the people of God then, like there's the people of God today, and God has operated the same way, and He gave His people understanding. Now, this reminds us of when Jesus broke the bread miraculously and multiplied the bread, and then He gave to His disciples, and then gave the disciples to the multitude. And so here Ezra opens the book. He would be, again, a type of Christ. And then Ezra has 13 helpers. It's like Christ giving the disciples to the multitude. And they cause the people to understand the law. 13, and the number 13 points to the end of the world, 1988, was the 13,000th year of Earth's history. It began the Great Tribulation, and during the Great Tribulation, it was God's plan to unseal the Bible and for knowledge to increase, according to Daniel chapter 12 and verses 3 and 4. Knowledge would increase. And the way knowledge increases is God grants understanding. God causes, He makes people to understand. This is actually a wonderful hope for the child of God, because I'm sure you, like myself, have read the Bible and read passages and shook your head and said to yourself, well, I don't understand that. And maybe after the 10th time or the 50th time or the 500th time you've read that and you've shook your head and you said, I don't understand. And then you start getting discouraged and you think, and I'm never going to understand. I'm never going to comprehend or to see the spiritual truth that God has there. It's beyond me. It's above me. I just don't have the ability. And you know what? You're right. You're right. You're absolutely right. You lack the ability. You lack the ability to understand the Bible. Actually, the whole Bible, and so do I. So does every man. We do not have it within us. It is not our book. To begin with, it's God's book. And who can understand the things of a man except the spirit of man within him? Who can understand the things of God except the spirit of God? And so we have to come to the point, and you know, this is the wonderful thing, because every one of us can go to God at any time. We can do it today. And we can go and pick a verse or pick a chapter, and we can say, oh Lord, I lack understanding. And we have all kinds of biblical examples where we can use the language of the Bible, and we can say, oh Lord, open my understanding. Make me to understand. Cause me to understand. Grant me understanding and knowledge and so forth. And we can just again and again go to the Word of God. Now, going back to our verse in Daniel again, in Daniel 1, verse 17, as for these four children, God gave them knowledge and skill in all learning and wisdom. And the word learning is a very interesting word. It's Strong's number 5612. And it is most often translated as book. And the book, of course, that is in view is the Bible. In 2 Kings chapter 22, 2 Kings 22, beginning in verse 8, it says, and Hilkiah the high priest said unto Shaphan the scribe, I have found the book of the law in the house of Jehovah. And Hilkiah gave the book to Shaphan, and he read it. And Shaphan the scribe came to the king and brought the king word again, and said, thy servants have gathered the money that was found in the house, and have delivered it into the hand of them that do the work, that have the oversight of the house of Jehovah. And Shaphan the scribe showed the king, saying, Hilkiah the priest has delivered me a book. And Shaphan read it before the king. And it came to pass, when the king had heard the words of the book of the law, that he rent his clothes. The book of the law, the word book, is the word translated as learning. Or it's the same word as in Psalm 40. And verse 7, then said I, lo, I come, in the volume of the book it is written of me. And we could go and look at many other verses where it would be translated as book, and in verse after verse, it identifies with the Bible. The Bible is the book. And so here in Daniel 1, verse 17, God gave them knowledge and skill in all learning, in all the book, and wisdom. There is our hope and encouragement for each one of God's elect people. God gives knowledge and skill in all the book. The Holy Spirit guides into all truth. Now, it doesn't mean we're going to know everything about everything in the Bible, but it does mean that God will give us knowledge regarding everything that He wants us to understand and to know. And the book of Daniel, really, in chapter after chapter, especially in the historical narrative part, the first six chapters, is really a book that greatly encourages the people of God that when we lack understanding, when we lack knowledge, that we can turn to God. And we see that when King Nebuchadnezzar had a dream. And there was no way in the world that Daniel and his friends could know what that dream was. The magicians and the soothsayers of Babylon were correct. Nobody can tell another person what their dream is and then interpret it. But as Daniel said, there's a God in heaven. And the God in heaven is able to tell the king his dream and to interpret it. And you see, that's how we approach the Bible. Daniel had no possible way of knowing the dream. We, due to our creature limitations, have no possible way of knowing the spiritual meaning of the scripture. And all we can do, and it's a big thing really, is turn to God and make request. And prayer is extremely important. We've stressed and re-stressed and emphasized and re-emphasized scripture with scripture. Scripture with scripture. Here a little, there a little. And all of our conclusions must harmonize. Well, what's equally or more important is making request of God for His help and guidance as we do put in the effort, put in the time and work to understand a verse. We also have to pray, "Oh Lord, open my understanding."
2: 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Until next time, may the Lord's perfect will be done.

Welcome to eBible Fellowship Scripture and Song. The nature of this program is to take a look at the hymns that have been written to glorify God. Hi, welcome to today's Scripture and Song program. We're going to continue to look at our hymn, Speak, Lord, in the Stillness. And this is also titled The Quiet Hour, and this is going to be part two. When this hymn was written, it was written in the form of a prayer to the Lord to speak in the stillness and speak in the quietness and comfort found in His Word. You might remember back in part one, we talked about how the Lord no longer speaks to men out loud in an audible voice, but He speaks to us through His holy word, the Bible. And as we read the Bible, God can speak to us in a still, small voice as He communes with us through His Spirit. Or His voice can be like thunder as we perceive His mighty power in His Word. And as you go through the Bible, there's a lot of verses that talk about God's voice. And we can see that His voice represents His Word. Like Psalm 103 talks about hearkening unto the voice of His Word, and also the obedience to the commandments that are given by the Lord in the Bible. Psalm 103 verse 20 says, Bless Jehovah, ye His angels that excel in strength, that do His commandments, hearkening unto the voice of His Word. We also do find a lot of references about God's communication to us and how we hear His voice, such as the passage from Job 37, specifically in verses 2 through 5, which say, Hear attentively the noise of His voice and the sound that goeth out of His mouth. He directeth it unto the whole heaven, and His lightning unto the ends of the earth. After it a voice roareth. He thundereth with the voice of His excellency, and He will not stay them when His voice is heard. God thundereth marvelously with His voice. Great things doeth He which we cannot comprehend. And then Psalm 29 also talks about the voice of God. We read in Psalm 29 verses 3 and 4, The voice of Jehovah is upon the waters, the glory of God thundereth. Jehovah is upon many waters. The voice of Jehovah is powerful. The voice of Jehovah is full of majesty. And in part one of our look at Speak, Lord, in the Stillness, we got to the fourth stanza, which sung, All to Thee is yielded. I am not my own. Blissful, glad surrender. I am Thine alone. In 1 Corinthians 6, verses 19 and 20, we read, What? Know ye not that your body is the temple of the Holy Ghost, which is in you, which ye have of God, and ye are not your own? For ye are bought with a price. Therefore glorify God in your body and in your spirit, which are God's. And by the will of God, His true elect believers yield and submit to the Lord's commandments. The Bible talks about this in Romans 6:19. I speak after the manner of men because of the infirmity of your flesh. For as ye have yielded your members servants to uncleanness and to iniquity unto iniquity, even so now yield your members servants to righteousness and holiness. And in the fifth stanza of our hymn, Speak, Lord, in the Stillness, which we'll hear in a moment, we sing, Speak, thy servant heareth. Be not silent, Lord. Waits my soul upon thee for thy quickening word. In Proverbs 8, we hear wisdom speaking, and we know that Christ is the wisdom of God. And we wait patiently upon the Lord to reveal His truth to us through the Holy Spirit. As we study and we meditate upon His word, God commands us in Proverbs 8, verses 32 through 34, Now therefore, hearken unto me, O ye children, For blessed are they that keep my ways. Hear instruction and be wise, and refuse it not. Blessed is the man that heareth me, watching daily at my gates, waiting at the posts of my doors. And in stanza 6, there's this beautiful prayer of the child of God, saying, Fill me with the knowledge of thy glorious will, all thine own good pleasure in my life fulfill. And we, as elect believers, pray that we might know the Lord's will as He teaches us His will and His word. Speaking of God the Father and the Lord Jesus and His mercy to His elect, we go over to Ephesians 1 and read in verses 8 and 9,
wherein he hath abounded toward us in all wisdom and prudence, having made known unto us the mystery of his will, according to his good pleasure, which he hath purposed in himself. And that same principle is found in Philippians 2:13, For it is God which worketh in you both to will and to do of his good pleasure. And then in the seventh and final stanza of our hymn, the lyrics read, Like a watered garden full of fragrance sweet, lingering in thy presence, in thy word we meet. And Isaiah 58:11 tells us about how God is pleased with his faithful elect as they perform his will. Isaiah 58:11, And Jehovah shall guide thee continually, and satisfy thy soul in drought, and make fat thy bones. And thou shalt be like a watered garden, and like a spring of water, whose waters fail not. Now let's listen to our hymn, Speak, Lord, in the Stillness, also known as the Quiet Hour.

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We read in the Bible in John 6, verse 44, "No man can come to me except the Father which hath sent me draw him." May we keep the hope that it be God's will to use this eBible Fellowship International broadcast to draw His elect and feed His sheep. Until next time, may the Lord and His Word keep you encouraged, and may His perfect will be done.

Isaiah 42. Behold my servant, whom I uphold, mine elect in whom my soul delighteth. I have put my spirit upon him. He shall bring forth judgment to the Gentiles. He shall not cry, nor lift up, nor cause his voice to be heard in the street. A bruised reed shall he not break, and the smoking flax shall he not quench. He shall bring forth judgment unto truth. He shall not fail nor be discouraged till he have set judgment in the earth, and the isles shall wait for his law. Thus saith God the Lord, He that created the heavens and stretched them out, He that spread forth the earth and that which cometh out of it, He that giveth breath unto the people upon it and spirit to them that walk therein, I the Lord have called thee in righteousness, and will hold thine hand and will keep thee, and give thee for a covenant of the people, for a light of the Gentiles, to open the blind eyes, to bring out the prisoners from the prison, and them that sit in darkness out of the prison house. I am the Lord, that is my name, and my glory will I not give to another, neither my praise to graven images. Behold, the former things are come to pass, and new things do I declare. Before they spring forth, I tell you of them. Sing unto the Lord a new song and his praise from the end of the earth, ye that go down to the sea and all that is therein, the isles and the inhabitants thereof. Let the wilderness and the cities thereof lift up their voice, the villages that Kedar doth inhabit. Let the inhabitants of the rock sing. Let them shout from the top of the mountains. Let them give glory unto the Lord, and declare his praise in the islands. The Lord shall go forth as a mighty man. He shall stir up jealousy like a man of war. He shall cry, yea, roar. He shall prevail against his enemies. I have long time holden my peace. I have been still and refrained myself. Now I will cry like a travailing woman. I will destroy and devour at once. I will make waste mountains and hills, and dry up all their herbs. And I will make the rivers islands, and I will dry up the pools. And I will bring the blind by a way that they knew not. I will lead them in paths that they have not known. I will make darkness light before them, and crooked things straight. These things will I do unto them, and not forsake them. They shall be turned back. They shall be greatly ashamed that trust in graven images, that say to the molten images, Ye are our gods. Hear ye deaf, and look ye blind, that ye may see. Who is blind but my servant, or deaf as my messenger that I sent? Who is blind as he that is perfect, and blind as the Lord's servant? Seeing many things, but thou observest not, opening their ears, but he heareth not. The Lord is well pleased for his righteousness' sake. He will magnify the law and make it honorable. But this is a people robbed and spoiled. They are all of them snared in holes, and they are hid in prison houses. They are for a prey, and none delivereth, for a spoil, and none saith, Restore. Who among you will give ear to this? Who will hearken and hear for the time to come? Who gave Jacob for a spoil and Israel to the robbers? Did not the Lord, he against whom we have sinned? For they would not walk in his ways, neither were they obedient unto his law. Therefore he hath poured upon him the fury of his anger and the strength of battle, and it hath set him on fire round about, yet he knew not, and it burned him. Yet he laid it not to heart.

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1: Good morning and welcome to the programme. It's Tuesday, May the 26th. Justin McCarthy and Audrey Carville with you till 9.
2: Coming up, the rapid spread of Ebola in the Democratic Republic of Congo, the Occupied Territories Bill to be approved by Cabinet, a search for Seamus Maguire, also the church takes on AI, and the science of why sunshine improves your mood.
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5: The Minister for Foreign Affairs and Trade will bring legislation to Cabinet this morning to prohibit the import of goods from Israeli settlements in the occupied Palestinian territory. Helen McEntee is seeking government approval of the text of the Israeli Settlements Bill. Our political correspondent Micheál Lehan reports.
6: The government is now aiming to have this legislation enacted before the summer recess in July. Minister Helen McEntee will tell colleagues that Ireland has long advocated for a peaceful resolution to the conflict between Israelis and Palestinians. But she believes it is clear from the actions of the Israeli government, both in Gaza and in the West Bank, that they have no intention of reaching a peaceful resolution to the conflict or ending the illegal occupation of Palestinian territory. And the government still wants collective EU action taken in response to this. Under the legislation before Cabinet, the importation of goods from the settlements will be an offence under the Customs Act.
5: The trial of former DUP leader Geoffrey Donaldson and his wife Eleanor on sexual offences charges is due to begin today. The proceedings will get underway with the selection of 12 members of a jury for a trial that's expected to last for around 4 weeks. Our Northern editor Vincent Kearney reports.
7: There'll be a huge media presence at Newry Crown Court as Geoffrey Donaldson arrives for the start of what will be one of the most high-profile court cases ever held in Northern Ireland. The former DUP leader has pleaded not guilty to 18 charges, including one of rape, 4 counts of gross indecency, and 13 charges of indecent assault. His wife, Eleanor Donaldson, has denied 5 charges, including aiding and abetting her husband's alleged offending. She won't be in court during the trial, as she's been deemed unfit to face a criminal trial due to mental health issues and can't face any criminal sanction. The jury will instead be asked to determine whether she committed the offences. The 23 combined offences are alleged to have taken place against 2 plaintiffs between 1985 and 2008. As alleged victims of sexual abuse, the plaintiffs have been granted automatic lifetime anonymity. It's a criminal offence for anyone to publish material that could identify them, with a potential prison sentence of up to 2 years. Vincent Kearney, RT News, Belfast.
5: The US Secretary of State Marco Rubio has said that negotiating a deal with Iran could take a few days after US forces conducted strikes in southern Iran. The strikes came as Iran's top negotiator and its foreign minister were in Doha for talks with Qatar's prime minister on a potential deal with the US to end the 3-month-old war. Both Iran and the US have been playing down the chances of an imminent breakthrough. Mr. Rubio told reporters that the US would give diplomacy every chance to succeed before considering whether to deal with Iran in another way. The residents of Beirut's southern suburbs have been fleeing their homes following an announcement by Israeli Prime Minister Benjamin Netanyahu that his country will intensify its attacks on Hezbollah. The Israeli military has said it launched a wave of strikes across Lebanon overnight. A search is underway to get underway in Armagh for the remains of Seamus Maguire, one of the so-called disappeared. The 29-year-old from Ahagallen near Lurgan was murdered and secretly buried by Republican paramilitaries in 1976. Conor Hunt reports.
8: The search at Derrynclone will be the first for Seamus Maguire by the body set up to locate the disappeared victims. Mr. Maguire was categorised as one of the disappeared in 2022 on foot of information received by the PSNI. The lead investigator with the Independent Commission for the Location of Victims' Remains, Eamon Henry, said the search area is around 2 acres in size and on farmland. He said he wasn't going to lay down a specific time frame and said, as with all their searches, they'll be there until they find what they're looking for or are satisfied that Seamus Maguire is not there. In a statement, the Maguire family said Seamus was their much-loved eldest brother, missing now for over 50 years. They said they hoped the search would be successful so that he could be buried in the same graveyard as his parents. They also thanked all of those involved in the search.
5: The Competition and Consumer Protection Commission has said it's identified a number of potential breaches of consumer law during 80 unannounced inspections of businesses in 6 counties. The Commission said some of the inspections were driven by complaints to its helpline and were aimed at ensuring businesses comply with the law. The visits covered a broad range of sectors, including gift shops, pubs, cafes, supermarkets, clothing retailers and petrol stations. And now the weather.
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5: Any mist or fog will clear early for another warm or hot day. It'll be dry and sunny for most, with just the outside chance of an isolated shower. Highest temperatures of 23 to 29 or 30 degrees. Hottest in Munster and South Leinster, though a little cooler in northern areas and some eastern coastal areas.
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11: With the latest traffic and travel news, I'm Sinead Neulachoin. To Dublin first, where there are inbound delays on Dorset Street before the North Circular Road junction, on the Swords Road between Collins Avenue and Griffith Avenue, and on the Phibsborough Road from Hart's Corner towards Doyle's Corner. It's slow now heading in on the Grand Canal before Portobello Bridge. In Cork, Healy's Bridge outside Carrigrohan will be closed from 7 a.m. this morning until 7 a.m. tomorrow morning because of works there. And finally, in Wexford, there's a stop-go system on Craywell Road, that's in New Ross at Mannion's Roundabout, and it'll be there until tomorrow. That's the latest traffic and travel news.
12: And it's 7 minutes past 7. This is Morning Ireland, and Ronan Kelly is here with what it says in the papers.
13: Thanks, Audrey. The big front page headline of the Irish Daily Star reads, Monte Carlo, with Carlo spelt C-A-R-L-O-W. The paper shows the temperature in Carlo yesterday was 28 degrees, while in Monte Carlo on the Mediterranean it was 27 degrees. The newspapers this morning are full of photos of people out enjoying the sun, with front page of the Irish Independent showing a picture by Andy Newman of a man gracefully swan diving off the tower at Salt Hill in Galway. The front of the Examiner shows a primary school class standing in water, smiling and waving up at the camera. They're in togs and wetsuits, and they're the sixth class pupils from Bunscull in Roscarbery, Cork, at their lesson on sailing. Beside that cheery photo on the front page of the Examiner, their more serious main story is about the International Monetary Fund. The IMF came here and did a sort of whole school inspection of Ireland, and they've issued their report. They warn about our dependence on multinational companies. They advise the government to raise property tax and to cut the number of items on reduced VAT. They also say that given our number of tech jobs, Ireland is exposed to the growth of AI. And those two letters, AI, are the most common combination in today's newspaper headlines, mostly reporting on what the Catholic Church is saying about it. The Mirror says the Pope has urged developers of AI to prioritise humanity over profits. Their headline is Leo against false AI idols. The Belfast Telegraph reports that the Archbishop of Armagh has echoed the Pope's words. Eamon Martin said, AI can mimic human behaviour and qualities, but AI does not have a conscience. It cannot care, love, suffer, forgive, pray or hope as humans can, nor can it be truly wise. Elsewhere, and still on the new technology, the Independent tells us that Atlantic Technical University is to spend €300,000 on a system to detect AI cheating by students. While the Examiner has spoken to the State Examinations Commission about AI-powered software, which claims to be able to predict what questions will come up in the Leaving Cert. The Examinations Commission said such predictions should be considered spurious. The spokesperson went on to say, our advice to all candidates is to prepare for their examinations as normal and ignore these unhelpful distractions. And inside the Examiner, therapist Coleman Nocter is writing about the exams and trying to force young people to study. don't bother, he says. Many teenagers lack the maturity to plan ahead and foresee consequences. However, most reach their destination in their own time. And remember, he says, for young people, time above all things is on their side. That's Coleman Nochter with some professional advice on parenting in the Examiner. And across the page, Julie J, in her column, has some practical experience as a parent of a five-year-old boy. Her son, she writes, has just discovered magic tricks. She says she has to endure hours of feigned enthusiasm as he demonstrates a shrinking wand or strangely moving cups. The only problem is, she says, between the jigs and the reels, he somehow managed to disappear her car keys. The headline over her piece, My Son Has Discovered Magic, Your Thoughts and Prayers Appreciated.
14: Ronan, thank you. It is 7:10. Coming up, we'll go to the Democratic Republic of Congo to hear how the country is coping with the rapid spread of Ebola.
15: Do it for your wife, who told you to pick up bread, but instead you picked up Fred, your grandson, again. And now your daughter's calling because he missed football. 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You can wave his future career goodbye. If you don't do it for you, do it for your wife and little Freddy.
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14: You're welcome back to the programme. The Ebola outbreak in the Democratic Republic of Congo is spreading rapidly and authorities there are struggling to cope. That's according to the World Health Organization, which has warned neighbouring countries that they are also at high risk and should take immediate action to limit the spread of the disease. Ebola is a highly contagious, deadly viral disease which damages blood vessels and causes severe internal and external bleeding. Declan Walsh is Chief Africa Correspondent with the New York Times and he joins us now from Mombolo, a mining town in the northeast of the Democratic Republic of Congo and the epicentre of where the first cases of this disease were detected. Declan, thank you for speaking with us today. Can you tell us what life is like where you are now? Are the people there concerned? Are they scared? Or are they carrying on as normal?
18: On the surface, you know, daily life is going on as normal. You know, the shops are open, traffic is circulating, people are going to work. But you don't have to scratch far under the surface. You find this deep sense of fear and apprehension. As you said, you know, this is where the first cases are believed to have come from. They've had the highest, they've got hundreds of suspected cases here since the outbreak started. And the local hospital, the wards are full of suspected Ebola cases, but there's very little treatment for them. And so what that means is that when people die, and there are, you know, perhaps half a dozen deaths, sometimes more every day, the bodies are taken out of the hospital and brought down for burial. People see those processions. They see the, you know, they see the bodies traveling. They know people in their neighborhoods who've died. And that's creating this atmosphere of really deep fear and actually suspicion of the people who are trying to save them, the doctors and the handful of aid groups that have turned up here so far.
14: And tell us what you have seen in terms of the response to this outbreak so far since you arrived in the country.
18: It's really just getting underway. You know, there's very little of the sort of architecture of an Ebola outbreak that you might typically expect to see. You know, there are not sort of huge isolation tents where, you know, patients are triaged and treated. There are not, you know, wards full of doctors padding around in the, you know, protective gear that you see with, you know, suits and masks and so on. I mean, certainly some of that protective equipment has gotten through and it's mostly been used by Red Cross workers who are helping to bury the dead. But for the most part, you know, when I was in Bunia, the capital of this region, a couple of days ago, groups like, there's a French group called Alima, International Medical Corps, they were literally just starting to put up the tents to create those kind of facilities to treat people. What that means is that the only available treatment is in these public hospitals, which are really, you know, chronically under-resourced, under-equipped, and don't really have people who are trained to deal with an Ebola outbreak. And in practical terms, that means that you've got people, you've got mixed wards with mostly suspected cases of Ebola. Very few have been confirmed because the testing is really just getting underway. And that means that you've got people who, you know, could be in hospital without Ebola, but could contract it in the hospital itself.
14: And there are also ethnic tensions, aren't there, in Bunia? Are those contributing to the delays in detecting and dealing with the outbreak?
18: Not directly so far. I mean, certainly this is an area that's had, you know, ethnic tensions for and ethnic violence actually for some decades now between rival groups. And the Congolese government has a very sort of tenuous hold on the province. But I mean, you know, it's one obstacle among many. You know, the journey that we took a couple of days ago, we passed along this road, you know, passing through territory that's sort of loosely controlled by three different groups, as well as Congolese army soldiers we saw along the way. So that's another risk factor for these aid groups that are trying to, you know, get moving here. But really, the main obstacle that these groups are facing, apart from not enough resources arriving, is the fact that there's a huge amount of suspicion among local communities about the virus. There's a lot of people who just simply don't believe in the Ebola virus, or there are sort of conspiracy theories that circulate that can be quite powerful, where people believe that, you know, it's the local doctors or it's the foreign NGOs that are bringing it. You know, it's partly a result, I think, of people being hit by this sudden wave of infections and struggling for an answer. But the way it expresses sometimes is you find people, you know, there have been several instances of the few isolation wards that have been erected have been burned down in several places. And we've even, in this town, there was an incident a couple of nights ago where a crowd gathered around the hospital at night, trying to force the authorities to release the body of a Catholic sort of preacher who had died in the hospital just a day earlier. And there were, you know, scenes of police and soldiers shooting in the air, trying to disperse this crowd, running battles around the perimeter of the hospital as people were trying to get this body out.
14: It sounds like a difficult assignment to cover for yourself as well, Declan. I mean, what precautions are you taking as you try to report on this story?
18: Well, look, we sought all the advice and we're following all the standard precautions for covering a story like this. But, you know, it's certainly challenging. As you know, this isn't like a conflict where the problem is something physical that you can identify. This is, you know, if you like, the adversary or the problem is microscopic and invisible. And the main precaution we follow really is just to be very careful about what you touch. This is not a disease that is spread like COVID through respiratory means. This is a disease that is spread through bodily fluids. But again, that's why these funerals are so important in pushing the disease back, because local burial practices here dictate that people want to touch the body of a deceased person. And that is absolutely disastrous for COVID. People are at their most contagious after they die.
14: For Ebola, indeed. Declan, thank you very much for speaking with us this morning. That's Declan Walsh, Chief Africa Correspondent with the New York Times, speaking to us from Mombolo, a mining town in the northeast of the Democratic Republic of Congo. It's 19 minutes past 7.
12: We're coming back home now, and the Dáil's two newest TDs will take their seats for the first time today. The Social Democrats, Daniel Ennis, and Fine Gael's Sean Kine won the two by-elections in Dublin Central and Galway West. Of course, it's not the very first time that Deputy Kine has sat in the Dáil. He was a TD for two terms from 2011. Meanwhile, the Cabinet will meet today as well, when it's expected to approve planned legislation relating to trade from illegal Israeli settlements in occupied Palestine. Our political correspondent Micheál Lehane joins us now. Micheál, we'll talk about Cabinet in a moment, but the two new TDs, it's a big day for them.
19: It's a big day, and early this morning it's expected that the Social Democrats will first meet Daniel Innes at the gates of Leinster House, and then sometime closer to lunch Fine Gael will do the same for Sean Kyne. So that's the early ceremonial part of it. So this is a significant moment for those two parties, but still it is the head scratching and the fallout for the biggest party in government and the biggest party in opposition that continues. And I suppose those postmortems are well underway.
12: Well, yeah, and given Fianna Fáil's very poor result in both by-elections, is the power dynamic within government very much with Fine Gael, who won that seat in Galway?
19: Well, it certainly is a boost to Fine Gael. I suppose the next thing to watch there now is, will Fine Gael essentially get a free run for the Shannon by-election to replace Sean Kyne? Government, will they unite on that one? It's expected that they would. And I suppose reaching agreement on that particular point would be important before the announcement of a new junior minister. And that, of course, is the junior minister to replace Michael Healy-Ray, who resigned last month. So that seems to be a negotiation that will probably take place this week. So that shows that there is a degree of confidence now about Fine Gael, who did buck the trend of a government party being able to win a by-election, and especially one in a seat that had been vacated by an opposition member.
12: Any names in the mix yet for that Minister of State job?
19: It does seem that the current chair of the Agriculture Committee, Andreas Moynihan, the Cork North West TD, would be the favourite for that role, but nothing confirmed. But that is the name that has been linked to it. That, of course, then would free up another position on the Agriculture Committee. Could someone like Peter Chatclear of Carlow Kilkenny get a promotion to that role? There is another committee chair too, and a bit of business that has to be done. That is the Irish Language Committee chairperson role that hasn't been filled since Catherine Connolly left the Dáil, so that's another one that is in the gift of the Fianna Fáil leader.
12: And just on the Sock Dems, they now have 12 TDs, one more than Labour, and what difference in the Dáil will that one extra seat make?
19: Well, that should make a difference when it comes to the allocation of speaking times and the order in which the party leaders speak during leaders' questions. So Labour got ahead on that because at the time the Social Democrats were down one with the position of Owen Hayes being clarified. So now they are plus one on Labour. So that makes a difference in the order, and it probably gives more prominence to the Social Democrats.
12: Talk to us, Micheál, about this planned legislation then relating to the occupied territories of Palestine. Is this the long-awaited Occupied Territories Bill?
19: It is. It has a name about the prohibition of goods from the occupied territories, but this is what it is. And what you are having today is Minister for Foreign Affairs and Trade, Helen McEntee, bringing the text to government. Of course, the mood changed last week around how the people on the flotilla were treated by Israel, and there was a determination in government to progress this after many months of seemingly exhaustive legal consideration. So today is a significant step forward. What you will get is approval of the text, and I suppose its publication should follow soon after, and that essentially allows it to be enacted before the summer recess in July, and that seems to be the intention of government now, to get it done by then. Opposition will, I think, force to have it done even sooner. Last week Sinn Féin and others were saying the deck should be cleared tomorrow and the day after, just to get it done this week. That won't happen, but there is an urgency about it. Also, that key question about, does it relate just to goods, or is it goods and services? It does seem, from what we understand, that it is just goods that this legislation would ban.
12: So will the opposition support it, or will they push for amendments? How will they approach it?
19: I presume at the different points, whether it's committee stage or report stage, they will seek to table amendments. But ultimately, this does have a degree of support, even if opposition feel it doesn't go far enough. What government is saying too is that the move, even though it has been long awaited by the opposition, is consistent with the advisory judgment of the International Court of Justice 2 years ago, which talked about states having to take steps to prevent the maintenance of the illegal occupation of the Palestinian territory. I suppose opposition will ask, though, if that was issued in 2024, how has it taken this long to get to this point?
12: Micheál, thank you very much. Our political correspondent, Micheál Lehane. A search will begin this morning for another of the so-called disappeared men and women who were abducted, murdered and secretly buried on both sides of the border for decades by paramilitaries involved in the 30-year conflict here. Seamus Maguire from outside Lurgan in County Armagh was 29 when he went missing, and the search for his body will take place at Derry Clone, which is also in Armagh. It's being overseen once again by the Independent Commission for the Location Association of Victims remains, and we're joined now by its lead investigator, Eamon Henry. Eamon Henry, you're very welcome to Morning Ireland. Would you start by telling us a little bit more about Mr. Maguire?
20: Good morning, Audrey, and good morning to all your listeners. Yeah, Seamus Maguire was approximately between 26 and 29 when he went missing between September 1973 and 1976. He lived locally in Derryclone with his family at the time of his disappearance, and we have been trying to piece together his last movements and basically what happened to him.
12: Because it wasn't always clear that he was one of the disappeared, isn't that the case?
20: That is correct, yeah. It wasn't until February 2022 that the ICLDR accepted that Seamus' case fitted in with the disappeared cases, and that's when we took it on.
12: So tell us about the location of today's search. Crucially, it is not a bog.
20: Absolutely, yeah. It's operational farmland. There's a beef farm in operation, and it's grassland that we'll actually be searching, which is completely different to bogland. Now, each, type of ground throws up its own idiosyncrasies, but we don't anticipate the same issues and problems that we've had when searching bog. For instance, the ground is much more stable, so we won't need mats to put the excavators on to keep them stable.
12: So what will happen today then and beyond in the days to come in relation to this search?
20: Well, today, basically, today and the next couple of days is basically setting up. We'll be moving equipment on site. Our archaeologists will be gridding out the search area. We map it out in 20-metre grids, and we'll basically be doing the preparation works before we begin searching.
12: And you will stay searching until you decide, until you get a result, presumably, or decide that it's not, there's nothing there.
20: Exactly, yeah. Hopefully we will find Seamus Maguire's remains, and we will continue until we either find Seamus Maguire's remains or we search the area that we have designated. And if in the end we do not find him, we will then reassess the whole situation.
12: I mean, it's so sad for his family. I'm reading a statement which was issued last night by Seamus Maguire's family. Seamus was our much-loved eldest brother. He has been missing now for over 50 years. Our mum looked for Seamus right up until the day that she died. And she thanks your organisation and everyone else who helped and who gave information, and urging anyone to give more information. I mean, he's been gone from his family, from his loved ones, for 50 years. It's cruel beyond words.
20: It's unbelievably cruel. And what I would say to anybody who has information or who was involved in the disappearance of Seamus Maguire is to put yourself in the shoes of Mrs. Maguire, Seamus' mother. What she did to try and find her son was cruel beyond immeasurable measures. She travelled to England. She went everywhere to try and find which she believed that her son was still alive. And it's just unimaginable, the cruelty that this has brought upon the Maguire family.
12: It is, and they say they just want him back so that he can be buried with their parents, May and Patrick. Will you remind us, Eamon, of the legalities around your work? There's a lot you can't say.
20: Absolutely, yeah. If somebody decides to come to the commission and provide us with information relevant to the disappearance of Seamus and hopefully the recovery of his body, we cannot pass that information on to any law enforcement or any other agency. We're what you could call an end product. So when the information comes to us, we process it, but we cannot pass it on to anybody else. We use it for our purposes, which is basically the recovery of the remains. We're not interested in anything else. We're not interested in who actually pulled the trigger, who did what. All we want to find out is where is Seamus Maguire's remains buried, and also those of Joe Linsky, Columba McVeigh and Robert Merrick. That's our sole cause and mission.
12: Well, thank you very much indeed, and our thoughts will be with Seamus Maguire's family today. Eamon Henry, lead investigator with the Independent Commission for the Location of Victims' Remains. Thank you very much indeed. It's 7:30. This is Morning Ireland, and Kate is here with the latest news.
5: Thanks, Audrey. The Minister for Foreign Affairs and Trade will bring legislation to Cabinet this morning to prohibit the import of goods from Israeli settlements in the occupied Palestinian territory. It's hoped that the act can be passed before the dawl breaks for the summer recess. The trial of former DUP leader Geoffrey Donaldson and his wife Eleanor on sexual offences charges is due to begin today. The proceedings will get underway with the selection of 12 members of the jury for a trial that's expected to last for around 4 weeks. A search is to get underway in Armagh later for the remains of Seamus Maguire. The 29-year-old from Ahagallan near Lurgan was murdered and secretly buried by Republican paramilitaries in 1976. The United States has carried out military strikes on Iranian missile launch sites and ships trying to lay mines. Iran said it had downed a hostile stealth drone. The US Secretary of State Marco Rubio has said that, in his words, reaching a deal with Iran will take a few days. The weather, any mist or fog will clear for another warm or hot day. It's going to be dry and sunny for most, with top temperatures ranging from 23 up to 30 degrees.
14: Sounds lovely, Kate. Thank you. It is 7:31. Adam Maguire is here with the business headlines.
13: Thanks, Justin. The ECB should raise interest rates in June, even if ongoing peace talks with Iran yield a deal. That's according to Central Bank board member Isabel Schnabel. The ECB is widely expected to raise rates next month in the face of rising inflation, which is fueled by higher energy costs. The German economist said that even if the war ended immediately, its impact on prices would last far longer. More than 40% of adults here say they are not financially literate or unsure if they are. That's according to a survey by Irish Funds conducted against the backdrop of the government's plans for a savings and investment account. It found that even lower levels of financial confidence among women and younger people. Meanwhile, just 9% of people say they invest in a fund, with more than two-thirds keeping their money in a deposit or credit union account. And the Competition and Consumer Protection Commission says it identified a number of potential breaches of consumer law following 80 unannounced inspections of businesses. The CCPC action was focused on premises in key tourist locations, including Dublin's Temple Bar, Kilkenny City and Dangeidh Cúis in Kerry. The potential breaches include inaccurate or inadequate price displays and misleading commercial practices. Finally, for now, the currencies, €1 buying you 86.3 pence sterling and $1 and 16.3 cents.
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11: With the latest traffic and travel news, I'm Sinead Nealachon. Heavy in Dublin on Harles Cross Road inbound. From there onto Clanbrassil Street. Expect delays between Harles Cross Park and Leonard's Corner on that stretch. It's heavy as well on Concalbert Road inbound from the end of the Chapel Izzard Bypass to Island Bridge. In Kildare, there's a build-up on the N7 eastbound around Junction 7, Kill. Busy in Cork on the Wilton Road northbound from the Wilton Roundabout to Dennehy's Cross. And in Limerick, there's a southbound queue on St. Nessens Road between St. Paul's Roundabout and University Hospital Limerick. And that's the latest traffic and travel news.
0: Welcome back to Love FM. Emma's on line too with some news. Emma.
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14: And Darren Frehill is with us. And Darren, a tense affair at Dalymount Park last night.
4: Yes, you could. That's one word for it, Justin. I'm thinking maybe Audrey should take this segment of the sports bulletin.
12: I was there, and it was tense from the kickoff. Oh my goodness. I've been to a few Bowes Rovers matches, but from my experience, last night was very tense. Now, I understand that there were previous matches that were far more tense than last night, but
4: We should say, Audrey, for the record, Shamrock Rovers won a 2-1 coming from behind.
12: Don't we know?
4: And late winner, 95th minute. Some scenes there.
12: There absolutely were. Bowes had all the chances, Darren. I mean, you know, it could have been 3-4-5-0 or 1 or whatever. They had all the chances, but they just couldn't convert.
4: That was it. Is there anything else happening in sport today, Audrey?
12: Well, look, I mean, I want to mention the A-list of football who was there last night. Troy Parrott was there. Oh, my God.
4: Troy Parrott, Nathan Collins, the Irish management team.
12: The whole lot of them were there because Dawson Devoy and Eddie McGinty are...
4: They were there. They've been called up for the squad this week,
12: you know. But Troy Parrott, he couldn't move, but there was just dozens of kids coming over, looking for the selfies, the autographs, and he was brilliant with
23: them. Not just kids either.
12: I have a little photograph, yes, I didn't get anywhere near him.
4: thanks for that report and wrap up from Dalymount Park. Let's hear from the Bowes manager, Alan Reynolds, and he was talking to John Kenny after the game, and he was trying to put a smile on it at the end.
24: How did you not win that?
25: Disappointed. I suppose if we were clinical, you win it, and I think we left them off the whole big time. You know, I thought we were really good, really good. Just didn't defend two crosses. They spent with me new, just hooking into the corner and getting after and playing on second phase. But I thought our lads were really good. Pat Hickey, Dawson, really good performances. So, look, you lose in life and you just bounce back.
24: Rovers themselves saw it on Friday when they lost at home to Sligo in the 97th minute, so they inflicted something similar on you tonight.
25: Yeah, it just brings around, doesn't it? Seems to level itself off over the season, but it's hard the last game here to play against them. But look, very disappointed. Actually, very disappointed the way it finishes, and there's a way of winning.
24: Yeah. And losing 2-1, obviously, after having won 3 in the spin, you had a chance to go top tonight as well. Just that slender 1-0 lead is just the 1-0 lead all the time, isn't it? You need to get a second.
25: Definitely. There was a spell there in the second half where I think they were out on their feet and we were really aggressive going after them, and that's the time we need to take that second one, because good team, they're always going to create chances.
4: Yeah, so more on that game a little bit later on. Derry City and Shelburne played out a scoreless draw in Derry, and I had my eye on Dalymount Park, but it was a dreadful match up the north by all accounts. The Derry games have been played at Celtic Park, the GAA ground, which is right next door to the Brandywell, anyone that's been up in that part of the world. That'll be their last fixture play there for Derry City. And the venue, Celtic Park, is an amazing venue, one of my favourite to go to, but it's just not built for soccer, particularly the playing surface. Joey O'Brien, the Shells manager, I think will be glad to see the back of it as well.
26: Joe's a hard watch for fans, so fair play for them all hanging around watching it. Tough game here, listen, the pitching obviously really tough to play on, for both teams and stuff like that, but here it's not many passes and stuff like that. When you have a press, it's hard for the lads to play on, so here we came, we had obviously a looker last week on the pitch and stuff like that, and seeing how we play, and we had what we wanted to do with two lads in front, make sure we had a chance in the break. We did. I thought we had two big chances, one in the first half and then one at the very end there. I think you should square it in for the top end then, and we get the 3 points, we're back down the road, buzzing.
4: In rugby, Jack Crowley's been ruled out of Munster's URC quarterfinal against the Bulls this weekend with a leg injury. And finally, in the tennis, Elena Svitolina survived a real scare in Paris at the French Open. She came from behind to beat Anna Bondor 3-6-6-1-7-6, tiebreaker there in the deciding set.
12: Darren, we'll see you in an hour. Thank you very much indeed. Now, transhumanism, the use of technology to enhance human physical, cognitive and psychological capacities with the ultimate aim of transcending our biological limitations. And for some, transcending even death. not on the Catholic Church's watch, urging for the disarming of artificial intelligence and for it to be used for the common good. In his first encyclical, Pope Leo XIV warned that humanity must resist the temptation to view itself as a project to be optimized through technology, a passage seemingly targeted at those in Silicon Valley who are trying to do just that by investing billions in biotechnology and brain-computer interfaces. But is the papal warning too little too late? We're joined this morning by Massimo Fagioli, Professor of Ecclesiology at the Loyola Institute in Trinity College. Professor Fagioli, you're very welcome to Morning.

0: billions because they have already the billions, but they want to remake the world in a way that is dehumanizing. And so that's what's important about this encyclical, I think.
1: Is it dehumanizing? Because we have seen a boom in life expectancy over 40 on average since 1900 because of advancements in technology and modern medicine. Is AI-driven biotechnology not the logical next step in this? And is that not what those in Silicon Valley are working towards?
0: Well, certainly the Catholic Church is not against living longer lives, healthier lives. It's that it is warning about the idea that if we think about the human being as something that has to be made more perfect by technology, then it becomes much easier to consider and accept the idea that there are human beings that are less useful, less desirable, less worthy of living life. That's happened many times already. And so one thing is using technology in a human way that is to live healthier lives, longer life. That is absolutely good in the Christian worldview. And in the other sense, though, there is this threat of thinking about ourselves as people, as beings that can be saved only by technology, which is an ideology, but in the end, it becomes a faith. And this is not just putting God aside, but also for every human being, this is really changing the expectation of what it means to be human. And
1: it is fascinating because the tech bros, as we call them, they're not removed from theology and religion in the sense that some of them say they believe the new revelation from God will come from AI. They are working on it. It's a form of knowledge that will replace human and divine knowledge. And for many, that sounds like the most disruptive thing that's been said in the last 2,000 years.
0: In some sense it is, because it is a form of idolatry, to use biblical language, but it's an idolatry that is in the hands of only a very small group of self-select people. And so these techniques, these technologies are far from neutral, are far from open-ended. And so there's a goal. And the Catholic Church is warning about this and offering this teaching to Catholics and non-Catholics, because this is really impacting all of us in different ways. And so here there is one Christian way of looking at this, but there's also a humanistic way of looking at this, which should worry all of us. Whether you are a student, a professor, a person who needs medical care, it will impact you. So I think this is it's an interesting teaching to consider, because this is no one is exempt from this.
1: These are big thoughts for a 7:45 on a Tuesday morning. I'll grant you that. I'm thinking of Peter Thiel at the moment, a big believer in transhumanism. He's a man who's also put money into the so-called enhanced games, which took place in Las Vegas over the weekend. He came to Pope Leo's backyard earlier this year, delivered a lecture on the Antichrist in Rome. Is there an effort by American Catholic conservatives to capture Rome, to re-signify what it means?
0: Yes, there is. This is nothing new in church history. First were the French, and then were the Germans, and now it's the Americans. And so it's a specific sector of conservative with different relations with Catholicism. But yes, there are circles that are deeply invested in this financially, politically, but also culturally. And so this is something that happens right at the time of the first pope from the United States. And so this is a happy coincidence or something that was designed by God, maybe. But this is really a very interesting moment, because AI is everywhere, but America is the center of this as a new kind of ideology and of faith. And the pope has...

0: a very keen understanding of what it means.
1: Thank you so much for talking to us this morning and providing your insights. Massimo Fagioli, Professor of Ecclesiology at the Loyola Institute in Trinity College. It's 7:46.
2: More hot weather is forecast in Ireland today, with temperatures expected to reach 29 or even 30 degrees, especially in the south and west of the country. But while the sunshine is largely welcome here this week, some countries in Europe are experiencing a much more intense and a much more overbearing heat. Spain's state meteorological service says that the mercury could reach 40 degrees in certain regions this week. So let's go to Madrid now and speak with journalist Simon Hunter. Simon, what's it like where you are now? How hot is it?
3: I mean, I'm not at the point where I'm putting on the air conditioning yet, but I'm certainly sitting here in the path of my fan. It's 20 degrees at the moment, and obviously it's only quarter to nine. But we're looking at, in Madrid at the moment, we're looking at temperatures of around 10 to 12 degrees above what you would normally expect for this time of year. In fact, I mean, just a couple of weeks ago, we were still coping with warm weather. I was wearing a jacket a couple of weeks ago, and someone on social media commented that we've gone from someone leaving the door of the fridge open to someone leaving the door of the oven open in just a couple of days.
2: And some regions, we're being told, the Spanish Meteorological Office is predicting, will hit 40 degrees this week. Where will it be the hottest?
3: So it's normally in the, inland river valleys, such as the Guadalquivir, the Guadiano, and the Ebro. Those names might not sound so familiar. But if you think about cities such as Seville and Cordoba down in the south, those are the ones that are going to be hit by particularly high temperatures in terms of cities. So they're very popular tourist destinations, obviously. But normally, you know, it's a good time to visit those cities a little bit earlier in the year and around this time of year, because they're not so overwhelmingly hot. They're not coastal cities, but this year we're looking at particularly high temperatures, and yeah, it could be as high as 40 in those particular Andalusian cities.
2: And that's it, isn't it? Many tourists, they go to Spain at this time of year, especially if they have younger children, expecting perhaps more moderate temperatures, so they could be in for a bit of a shock and maybe a bit more of a difficult experience then.
3: Absolutely, yeah, and there's been some very interesting reports in recent years about the effect that these rising temperatures, because the temperatures are rising every year in Spain, that they are having on tourism. In terms of domestic tourism, many Spaniards, and this is anecdotally, I know many Spaniards who are doing this now, that they are going to northern destinations. The north of Spain is very green, it's very low, and it's cooler there in the summer. So certainly locals are doing that. But in terms of what the effect it's having on international tourism, tourists are still visiting Spain, but they're increasingly put off they put up on returning. And so if they come here for a summer and they have a very intense experience because of the heat, the suggestion is that they're tending not to return, or they are also choosing these northern destinations, which are considerably cooler in the summer.
2: And where you have extreme temperatures, I mean plus 40 degrees, you often as well get extreme wildfires. I know it's early in the season for that, but are we seeing some of the Spanish authorities preparing for that type of thing this year?
3: Well, they should be, yes. This is a region. The regions are in charge of preparing for wildfires, and what they should be doing is clearing out the dry brush to make sure that when the summer comes, there's not this sort of tinderbox of conditions. What happened last year and what is probably going to happen this year as well is that we had a lot of rains. We had many years of drought. We had about 4 years of drought in Spain until a couple of years ago, and then we started to get these really heavy rains in the wintertime. But somewhat counterintuitively, that actually can cause worse wildfires, because what happens is more vegetation grows because of all the rain, then the hot weather comes, it dries it all out, it all dies, and it just becomes this kind of tinderbox. And once the wildfires take hold, they have plenty of fuel to keep them burning. So that's obviously what the regions want to avoid. But when these wildfires do take hold in the summertime, locals often turn around. You hear them in the news reports turning around saying, well, this was entirely predictable, but the regions haven't done enough, or the regional government hasn't done enough to prevent it from happening.
2: Simon, thanks for speaking with us this morning. That's Simon Hunter, freelance journalist based in Madrid. It's 10 to 8. At Vodafone.
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1: You're welcome back to the programme. Adam Maguire has joined us with the business news.
11: Thanks, Audrey. Well, the last few days have probably done more to strengthen the case for solar power, but Wind Energy Ireland will be setting out its stall this week too as it starts its offshore wind conference in Dublin this morning. And it says the war in Iran and the energy shock it's created for consumers and businesses has served to highlight the need for Ireland to reduce its dependence on imported energy. Noel Cuniff is CEO of Wind Energy Ireland. He joins us in studio now. Noel, you've launched your offshore wind action plan for 2026 today as well. Now, there's few doubt the potential for wind energy generation here. As you say yourself in the report, there's significant progress in recent years, particularly in the past year. So what more can be done at this stage?
12: Yeah, exactly. So Ireland is one of the windiest countries on the planet. We might not realise it over the past few days, but absolutely that is the case. And we have a huge maritime area. So the potential for us to be energy independent using offshore wind is enormous. Over the past year, you're right, we've seen a lot of progress. The Taoiseach and Minister O'Brien have established a clearinghouse for offshore wind energy. So this is a meeting of multiple government departments to try to remove any blockages to delivering the first phase of offshore wind projects off Ireland's east coast. Today, we're launching the Offshore Wind Action Plan for this year, which sets out, in our view, 18 actions which need to be delivered over the next 12 months to build on those foundations and to deliver projects quickly.
11: I know one of those is around planning, and you highlighted recently the kind of slowdown in the planning process. This is, though, a relatively new area, particularly this kind of large-scale offshore, and these projects obviously aren't without controversy. It does make sense that the planning process is going to take its time and make sure it does this correctly.
12: It's really important that the planning process is absolutely robust and that when decisions come out that they can stand up to scrutiny. In our action plan, we set out probably two areas. One is how we can deliver the projects that are in the planning system right now. So the key thing there is making sure that Uncommission Planola has the resources that they need to hit the timelines for consent. Really excitingly, we are going to get two decisions this year is our estimation, and then further decisions to follow early next year. So making sure they have the resources to do that is critical. Building on that, then, those projects need to be able to connect onto the electricity grid. So there's a lot of negotiations happening for several years between EirGrid, the energy regulator, and the projects on how those contracts should be structured. Getting those contracts sorted out this year is vital. And then furthermore, to build out the future pipeline. Beyond the five projects on the east coast and one project off the south coast, currently we don't have line of sight for when the next projects are coming along. So getting that certainty is going to be crucial.
11: I was looking at some of the timelines, and this 3 years ago, four firms won the first energy auctions. It took those firms over a year to apply for planning permission. In one case, it took 2 years, and one of those applications has since been withdrawn. There just seems to be a lack of urgency among the companies as well, and there's some onus on them maybe to speed up their processes too.
12: So I think a lot of that goes back to the legislation for submitting planning permission for an offshore wind farm only came in 2021. So that understanding what exactly needed to be submitted, carrying out the right surveys, getting the right data and information so that the decisions will hopefully ultimately be successful, took time. Many of those companies have submitted planning applications for over 2 years now. As I said, if timelines are stuck to, we should be getting the first decision out in September, and then we can build on that momentum. In the report, we also flagged just two critical things that we need as the Irish economy to be able to capitalise on those projects. And the first is making sure that Ireland's ports are capable of building offshore wind. There's only one port on the island of Ireland at the moment that can build offshore wind energy. That's in Belfast. Later this year, Cork will join that too. But we're going to need more if we're going to be able to bring those jobs to Ireland. The second thing is we need to figure out what customers are going to consume the power from these wind farms. There's line of sight of that for the East Coast projects and the South Coast project, but this is an enormous opportunity to bring clean, affordable, abundant power to Ireland where new industries and new jobs can be created.
11: Noel Kniff, CEO of Wind Energy Ireland, thank you very much for that. More business news in the next hour, but that's all for now.
2: Now, how hot is it going to get today? Let's find out and get a check on the weather forecast with Michelle Dillon from Met Aaron. Good morning, Michelle.
9: Good morning, Justin. Well, we had a provisional May maximum temperature record of 28.6 degrees. That was recorded at Shannon Airport yesterday. But this record probably won't last too long, with temperatures likely to be a touch higher in places today and tomorrow. It'll become less warm then from Thursday and more mixed, but still with temperatures above average. Then a gradual shift to generally more unsettled conditions over the bank holiday weekend, with a mobile Atlantic regime taking over, with temperatures gradually tapering back a little bit more. But today it's another mainly very warm or hot day, and dry and sunny for most. Any mist or fog will clear quickly, with cloud in parts of the north and northwest clearing too. There's just the outside chance of an isolated shower later. Highest temperatures generally ranging 23 to 29 or 30 degrees, with the hottest conditions in Munster and South Leinster. It'll be a little cooler in parts of the north and northwest, and in some eastern coastal parts, in a light to moderate northeast or variable breeze. Very mild and dry tonight then, with mostly clear skies. Lowest temperatures of 11 to 17 degrees, generally mildest further south, a little cooler in the far north, in light to moderate northeast or variable breezes. And tomorrow Wednesday we'll see a continuation of the very warm or hot spell of weather, and it'll be a mainly dry and sunny day. Later in the day though, there is a chance of some well-scattered showers or thunderstorms breaking out, especially further south. Highest temperatures 22 to 29 or 30 degrees, hottest in the Midwest and West, though a little lower in coastal parts of the east and northeast, in mostly moderate easterly winds. Still the chance of some scattered thunderstorms tomorrow night, and then Thursday will be a cloudier day with a little patchy light rain, drizzle and mist, but mostly dry in the east with some sunny spells. Temperatures back a good bit, but still above average, with maxima ranging 17 degrees in the west, up to 23 or 24 in the east. And Friday will be a mainly dry day with pleasant spells of sunshine and highs similar 17 to 22 or 23 degrees, warmest in the east. Then over the June bank holiday weekend, we'll see a return to more unsettled conditions, with temperatures continuing to drop a little more. But for today, generally dry and sunny and very warm or hot, with maxima generally 23 to 30 degrees, a little lower in northern parts, hottest in Munster and South Leinster. And a gentle reminder to be sun smart and take care out on our waterways. Good morning.
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17: I accept with profound humility and profound gratitude the nomination of our great party. The All Progressive Congress to stand again as your presidential candidate in the 2027 election. We will finally place Nigeria on an irreversible path of economic expansion, industrialization, energy security, infrastructure development, food sovereignty, and democratic consolidation. Many Nigerians struggle with rising costs and economic adjustment. We do not dismiss these concerns. We understand them and govern not in comfort, but in reality, with honesty and action. We are not paid for easy rules. We want to be quick, prosperity, and a better life. So our children get from home. We are paying the price now.
18: Nigeria's President Bola Ahmed Tinubu is officially seeking a second term after being crowned his party's candidate for the 2027 election, and it seems he is the man to beat. But with soaring living costs, insecurity, and growing public frustration, can he win voters over? Or is the ruling party already too far ahead with the opposition divided? That's what's coming up. I am Eddie Mica Jr., and you are welcome to Africa Link, the podcast connecting you to the stories that matter.
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18: President Tinubu came into office promising bold reforms to fix one of Africa's largest economies. But for millions of ordinary Nigerians, life has become far more expensive. At the same time, security challenges continue to haunt the country. But here's the thing. His APC now controls 31 of Nigeria's 36 states, up from 21 just to go, as politicians defect to the winning side. Meanwhile, an opposition pact to field a single challenger against him collapsed earlier this month. So Tinubu heads into this race looking almost unbeatable. For more on this, let's bring in Dr. Umar Tanko Yakaise, Director General Tinubu Support Group, TSG. I also have Ben Chemang, DW correspondent in Nigeria. Hello and welcome both of you to Africa Link. Ben, give us a sense of the mood on the ground.
20: Many Nigerians are feeling that, yes, Tinubu is lucky to come back a second time, having got this renomination to contest. Because to them, he is a master of the art. He's been able to install even Buhari of that time, nominated the vice president Osinbajo, and they all ran a ticket together and won that election. And of course, he's been able to install lawmakers, nominated ministers, and they came on board. So if it is politics, Tinubu is on top of the game. But some Nigerians are also feeling that politics should not just be politics for its own sake. Policies in terms of security, in terms of food security, in terms of education, health delivery, and all that stuff. So some people will question quite a lot, even though the same president will tell you that he's been able to do a lot. When he received his letter of return, he simply said, he understood the pains of Nigerians. He understood, in fact, if any of them went lean, he's also lean. Therefore, he's worried the way the same Nigerians are worried. So it is a line of divide here. Some will say he's doing very well. Some people are saying no. He still has to do quite a lot to ensure that he gets the votes in 2027.
18: Right. Thank you very much, Ben. And I mean, we're talking about Nigeria now, where there's a lot of pressure on people's pockets, right? High cost of living for many ordinary Nigerians, insecurity is still haunting the country. And that's why I wonder what another 4 years of Buhari would be. I mean, it's still early days yet. campaigning hasn't officially even begun. What can people expect?
20: Yes, people believe that those on his side believe that he will do more and better, bearing in mind that even the security network that is going on, you could see that the Americans are here. They've been able to fight the war with some of the Nigerian troops. So if you are talking of the economy, they're telling us that the foreign exchange, in terms of even what you have foreign reserve, is increasing because Tinubu is on ground. They're saying that in the last 7 years, there hasn't been that kind of increase in foreign reserve. Apart from that the Naira is stabilizing. That is what the government will tell you. But the Nigerians are still worried. They said, we need to see some of these things on ground. If you're talking about employment, how many people have been employed? This is what they want to know. And incidentally, what you call the Federal Office of Statistics, National Bureau of Statistics, they always come out with some figures, and sometimes they are not palatable to government. And Nigerians tend to believe those figures because this is coming not from opposition, but from a government agency. But Tinubu will say, in all of that, he's going to look at what to do and make it better. Some believe that the next years to come, if Tinubu wins, of course, it's going to be better. Some still say that, it's a kind of let's wait and see. Therefore, they seated on the fence to see whether Tinubu would deliver more in terms of security, in terms of food supply, in terms of even health activities. And then road networks here and there, that the roads are bad. They want to see what Tinubu will do to ensure that they are better, the railway system, the aviation sector, and all that stuff.
18: Right. Thank you very much, Ben. I'm going to come straight to you, Dr. Yakaise. I mean, look, you are clear about it. You belong to the Tinubu Support Group, TSC. You're actually the Director General. So you clearly support President Tinubu and his running for a second term. Let's take it back a bit to the primaries that officially declared him the candidate for presidency next year. What does how the primaries went tell us about the shape of Nigeria's 2027 presidential race? I mean, Tinubu won quite convincingly, didn't he?
16: Yeah, thank you very much. I'd like to say that our party, if you remember, brought out a timeline based on the INEC directive for the renewal of leadership at the ward to the national level, which we call ward congresses. And after that, the primaries timetable came out from state assembly, rep, senate, governorship, and it ended with that of the president. And I can assure you that the system adopted was that of direct primaries, and then also contest, if there is a need for a contest. However, most of the time, we work towards consensus. And so there was a huge build-up before the penultimate the primaries for the president. And the beauty of it is that it's different from what it used to be, which was a delegate system where few people were given the opportunity to choose a candidate for the party. This time around, it was direct primaries. Every card-carrying member of the APC had the opportunity to go to the voting station in his or her ward and cast a vote for the president, any of the between the two aspirants. And it happened across 774 local governments at 6 states of the federation, and if you go back, 8,809 wards. So the beauty of it is that it showed that there are a lot of APC members who have love for the president as an aspirant just it was a few days ago, and came out in mass and voted for him. From the votes that he scored, you will see that he has a massive support from the party. And the other candidate, the young man who decided to also challenge the president, showed that democracy is working. The president did not just anoint himself. There was a contest, and the majority of the members of the party, over 10 million, voted for the president when Asifo got barely 16,000. So I think that the fact that everybody was given opportunity to exercise his or her right to vote, I think was commendable, and the exercise has been so far up to its end, peaceful and very, very cordial.
0: You obviously must have heard, there are a lot of people that are complaining about how Tinubu and his APC party are weakening the opposition. There's been a lot of defections from the opposition joining the APC. I want to get your take on that.
16: Yeah, I think when you say weakening the opposition just because members of the other parties are moving into APC, I don't think you will put the blame on Tinubu or the APC. Everybody in Nigeria who is 18 years and above has the right to vote and be voted for and has the freedom of association, and that's the beauty of democracy. And there is a multi-party system. So you can be in party A today, and if you feel that party B is better for you to exercise your fundamental human rights, also the party B is better for you to do for the successive recording, you can move to party B. So I think it lies squarely with the individuals who belong to a party, other parties that are joining APC, and they are doing so because of the problems, the skirmishes, and the conflict within their parties, and they see the strength in the APC, and not only the strength, the achievement of President Bola Ahmed Tinubu and their entire and motivated to move from their various parties into APC. So I don't think that it's Tinubu that is dragging anybody. They are moving in voluntarily.
0: Okay. Now, you talk about achievements of President Tinubu's government, but we all know the elephant in the room is the widespread public frustration over the economy and insecurity. We keep reporting about attacks after attacks. I'm wondering if you're concerned about the situation on the ground and how much that could translate into an electoral risk for President Tinubu when he runs again.
16: The president and the party and all of us commiserate with people who live in places that are insecure and are affected by it. And the president has said severally, he has had sleepless night and worry and has worked with the Nigerian security agencies to bring an end to it. And so, if you remember, this insecurity started long ago under the PDP rule. And when insecurity festers, it becomes something difficult to control. Government is doing everything within its powers and is succeeding largely. But however, you know, anytime you have incidences here and there, it's what makes the news. So I know that Nigerians, many who are, you know, realistic and objective, see the effort of the government. But of course, they also, those who are affected also feel hot and then complain about it. So I believe that by the time that we start the campaign and add on to the explanations that have been going on, effort by the government, successes that have been recorded, and the fact that we remind Nigerians that this was something that was allowed to reach this level by previous government that Nigerians have rejected under the rule of the PDP, they will now realize that it is better to continue with President Bola Ahmed Tinubu than to take the leadership back to those who started it in the first place and allow it to grow beyond control. And, you know, insurgency is difficult to control. If you remember in Sri Lanka, there were tribal tigers. They spent over 30 years because they are not an army that you confront. If you remember in Colombia, there was the FARC rebels. They spent over 30 years. So sometimes insurgency, where people are not a well-formed army that will confront Nigeria's security, people will hit and run. You know, guerrilla warfare, it's not easy for you to achieve success. And also when you have borderlines across countries in West Africa that spans over thousands of kilometers, and Nigerians cannot control every inch of that border. So we need the support of other countries as we push on this side. They also push from that side and reduce the insurgents. So I think insecurity is something that takes time to be able to achieve. It requires the help of everyone in the community to provide information to the security so that they'll be able to do their work.
0: One would argue this is the same excuse different governments have made, and this is why insecurity in Nigeria has been going on for decades. It's all about, it's difficult, it's a difficult warfare to deal with, and it's going to take some time, and we need all hands on deck. So one will call it an excuse you're giving. But still, your point is well noted. Ben, I'm going to come to you to really highlight the aspect of the opposition, because at the end of the day, if President Tinubu wins again, it would be because the opposition couldn't gather enough numbers. And it seems, from what I've been reading on the ground, that the opposition is indeed weak, isn't it? Give us a bit of what the situation is in the camp of the opposition.
20: Honestly, to the best of my knowledge and best of many Nigerians, the opposition is very weak in Nigeria. Tinubu is very, very much rooted in politics. And all they do is to complain. They say, look, Tinubu is just there to form a one-party state in Nigeria. Okay, they left. Some of them left the government and decided to form opposition. But again, there is intra-fighting. There is no internal democracy within the opposition of political parties. Some, again, have pulled out. And each time they are talking to Nigerians, instead of telling us what they will do about electricity supply, what they will do about road network, what they will do about insecurity, all they do is, or all they we hear is, we have to send Tinubu back from Abuja to Lagos. Let him just go and enjoy his retirement in Lagos. But what are the policies that will make the Nigerian voter, be wooed to vote for the opposition? And as we are talking, there is a faction of the ADC, African Democratic Congress. They did their own convention yesterday. As we are talking today, another faction of that party is doing its own convention today. So which one would the Independent National Electoral Commission recognize? Which one will be on the ballot paper? So quite a lot of things. If, therefore, like it is said in law, he who goes to equity must go with clean hands. If you accuse Tinubu of not allowing democracy to thrive in APC, now you pulled out. You form your own party. And even forming, in fact, they joined some other political parties and simply went there to hijack, like people will say, to hijack what has been in resistance. Why don't you form a political party that is grassroots oriented to ensure that, yes, you are promising Nigerians this is what you will do, as different from what Tinubu is doing.
0: It's interesting what you're saying, Ben, because you're clearly painting a picture of a very fragmented opposition. Why do you think that's the case? Why do you think it's so difficult for the opposition to come together to be stronger?
20: Yes, we still believe so much in religion. That is one. Two, we still believe so much in regionalism. Now, some people will say, okay, we're going for Peter Obi. He's Christian, he's Muslim. Some will say, oh, he's Christian, he's Igbo from the southeastern part of the country. And the Igbos have been marginalized since the Civil War. They have not had a shot at the presidency. Then some will say, okay, why don't we have Atiku? All the while, there's no election that he has not contested. So he's a tested opposition leader. And for how long will he continue continue to contest without winning? So time has come, therefore, that they should have it. Outside that, there is what you call the North-South divide. Where will you take the power to? Does it belong to the South or to the North? Now, the ruling party says its candidate will come from the South. Therefore, Tinubu is there, Peter Obi is there, and many other Southerners. They are there as aspirants for now. But Atiku, who actually showed that in 2023, the arrangement of what you call power shift, he destroyed it and contested against the Sadana, against every agreement. Today, again, he's doing it, and that scattered what you call the People's Democratic Party. What played out that time is the one that is going to play out again. So voters are actually getting confused, and that's why you also have this voter apathy. The French way will say déjà vu. We've already seen it. Nothing new. Nigerians in Pigeon Palace will say, now today, we've seen it already. A kind of confusion. So opposition is terribly weak, very weak. Up to now, they are not getting their act together. All the court cases are still hanging on their neck, and they don't know who is going to carry the day.
0: Right. With all this fragmentation going on in the camp of the opposition, Doctor, that must be good news for you and your party, isn't it?
16: Of course, nobody who is a Democrat would like to see democracy not at its best. And we would have loved to have a very, very formidable democratic opponent. But it's obvious that based on what Mr. Bernard said, these are people whom we know their tendencies. They've all had positions of leadership. And they do not put the country first. They always put themselves first. And so they lost power in the first place because they govern through the policies of exclusion rather than inclusion. And it is the same thing that is playing out right now. When they meet, nobody is putting the country first. Everybody is putting himself or herself first. And so every time they meet, Atiku wants to be the one that will be the candidate. Peter Obi wants to be. Konkuso wants to be. Aimechi wants to be. All of them are uniting based on interest, not patriotic outlook. And so therefore, the opposition finds it difficult to unite themselves because none of them wants to leave it for the other. Nobody wants to put a single person and rally around him because they don't believe that it's for the interest of the country, rather for their own interest. So you can see that everywhere they meet, they scatter. Because when it comes down to the real matter, interest will prevail rather than patriotism. And so the other aspect is that when they, instead of them to do what APC did in 2013, relinquish all your parties, come together and establish a new party and build it. Because they do not have strategy, they do not have patience, they do not have any long-term vision and plan, what they waited to do is to go to a party, grab it, expel leadership that has been working for that party, and naturally people will fight back. So the conflict they created, they are the merchant of their own crisis. And so I believe that the APC is united, and I do not see any united opposition anywhere that has the capacity to come and challenge President Tinubu or the APC in the coming election in 2023. I think I'm happy because nobody wants to have a united force that will come and take over power from the party, from the ruling party.
0: Right. Only time will tell. It's always tricky when discussing politics, right? Because people have different frames of looking at things. And, in some areas, one can argue there's been some positive strides. In other areas, people would say it's more of the same or things have gotten worse. So we can keep doing this back and forth for hours. But what is to be noted for sure seems to be the fact that the opposition in Nigeria seems to be quite weakened as things stand. Still some time to the elections next year, so we'll be keeping tabs on it to see if anything changes. Of course, our listeners will get the gist of it before elections begin. Thank you very much, both of you, for sharing your time with us. Dr. Umar Tanko Yakaise, Director General, Tinubu Support Group, TSG. Thanks a lot. Also,
16: thank you.
0: Ben Shimang, our correspondent in Nigeria. Many thanks to you.
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0: So is there going to be real competition in the next elections or not? 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Nigeria is Africa's most populous country and one of its largest economies. 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This show was co-produced and edited by Isaac Mugabe. 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
3: Welcome to DW Africa Link News. I am Andrew Wasike. Why is the fight against the current Ebola outbreak in the Democratic Republic of Congo descending into chaos? That question is being asked by many observers after a second attack by angry youths on an Ebola treatment center where a tent was set on fire. So, what's triggering the violence? The unrest was sparked after health workers refused to release the body of a suspected Ebola victim for burial. But why would such a decision provoke such a strong reaction? In many parts of the DRC, mistrust runs deep. Some residents still believe Ebola is not real, accusing hospitals and aid organizations of fabricating the disease for financial gain. This is despite repeated warnings from health officials that the bodies of infected victims remain highly contagious. DW's Zanem Neti Zaidi explains how this mistrust is undermining efforts to contain the outbreak.
4: Yes, the reason for all this is the misinformation that spread during the previous Ebola outbreaks in the Democratic Republic of Congo. Some conspiracy theories claimed that Ebola was not a real disease, but something invented by white people to make money. Because of this, young people become deeply distrustful and even turned against the doctors working to fight Ebola. And this is why public awareness is so important. Youth need to understand that Ebola is a real and dangerous disease.
3: Elsewhere, countries in Eastern Africa are stepping up their preparedness. A 12-point plan to coordinate the Ebola response was adopted at a weekend meeting in Kampala, attended by officials from the World Health Organization and other UN agencies. DW's Mohamed Kahir reports from Mogadishu on how authorities are working to stay ahead of a potential regional health emergency.
22: Somalia is among the countries already taking preventive action amid fears that the virus could spread through returning travelers from the DRC. The country has begun strengthening screening and surveillance measures at the airports and border points, particularly for travelers arriving from the affected areas. Officials warn that the regional movement linked to trade, work, and family travel could increase the risk of imported cases as neighboring countries remain on high alert. There are many Somali business owners in DRC Congo, and officials hope these new measures will protect the population and its potential outbreak here.
3: South Africa's security and justice ministers are holding an emergency meeting on Monday amid rising tensions linked to anti-immigration protests and growing anger toward undocumented migrants. The Justice, Crime Prevention and Security Cluster says officials are working on a coordinated national response as demonstrations intensify in Gauteng, KwaZulu-Natal and other parts of the country. Protesters have accused undocumented migrants of contributing to crime, unemployment, and increased strain on public services. The unrest has already forced some businesses to shut down and is fueling concerns over escalating xenophobic tensions. Authorities have warned against violence and the unlawful targeting of foreign nationals. Romuald Wadagni has been sworn in as Benin's new president, pledging to raise living standards, create jobs, and reinforce security amid increasing threats from armed groups spilling over from the Sahel. The former finance minister takes over from President Patrice Talon after securing a decisive victory in the April election. Speaking at his inauguration in Cotonou, the 49-year-old leader vowed to sustain economic reforms while placing greater emphasis on social protection and regional security cooperation. Observers say Wadagni's presidency will be closely scrutinized as Benin seeks to maintain economic growth while confronting rising insecurity linked to jihadist activity along its northern borders. That is all we have for you today. Thank you for listening to Africa Link News. I am Andrew Wasike.

0: DW. 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
1: Hello and welcome to Inside Europe, the weekly current affairs podcast and radio programme from DW, Germany's international broadcaster. I'm Kate Laycock in Bonn. This week on the show...
2: People are losing faith in politics. They deserve a bigger response than politicians have given them before. And that's what I intend to provide in this by-election like no other.
1: Who is Andy Burnham? We profile the Labour politician embarking on a risky quest to replace British Prime Minister Keir Starmer. We'll also be talking to PBS host Alexander Heffner about the significance of mayors in a time of upended political norms. And we'll be finding out what's at stake in Cyprus's upcoming parliamentary elections. That's all happening here on Inside Europe. This week, our roundup of European news is written and presented by Thomas Sparrow.
3: The European Union has reached a deal on implementing a key trade agreement with the United States. The move keeps the bloc on track to meet a July the 4th deadline set by President Donald Trump and so avoid higher tariffs on European exports. The agreement was initially reached last year after months of tariff uncertainty, but European lawmakers had twice frozen the process to ratify the deal following US threats to seize Greenland, a Danish territory, and a Supreme Court ruling that cast doubt on the legal basis for some tariffs. The deal sets a baseline tariff of around 15% on most EU goods entering the US. In return, the EU would scrap tariffs on US industrial goods. The agreement still requires formal approval from EU member states and the European Parliament, with a vote expected in mid-June in time for it to take effect before the July deadline. Authorities in Munich have arrested two German nationals suspected of spying for Chinese intelligence. According to federal prosecutors, the married couple are accused of trying to make contact with German scientists at German universities to obtain sensitive research on high-tech fields with military applications. Police searched their homes and workplaces in Munich, while related operations were carried out across several German states to contact 10 potential witnesses who are not under suspicion. Prosecutors say the suspects allegedly posed as interpreters or employees of car manufacturers in order to approach university researchers, particularly in aerospace, IT and artificial intelligence. Some scientists were reportedly encouraged to travel to China and were paid to give presentations to what were described as civilian audiences, but which allegedly include employees of state-owned defense companies. Belarus has launched military drills involving Russian nuclear weapons in exercises conducted jointly with Moscow. The Belarusian Defense Ministry says the training is intended to test the military's readiness to deploy nuclear weapons across different parts of the country. Minsk has stated the drills are not directed at any specific country and do not pose a threat to regional security. Ukraine, which shares a border with Belarus, has strongly criticized the move, calling it a dangerous escalation and urging Western allies to tighten sanctions against both Russia and Belarus. Ukrainian President Volodymyr Zelensky has previously warned that Moscow is seeking to draw Belarus deeper into the war, including the possibility of launching an attack from Belarusian territory against Ukraine or even a NATO member, an accusation the Kremlin denies. Former Spanish Prime Minister José Luis Rodríguez Zapatero is under investigation over a controversial airline bailout. Spain's National High Court is examining suspected influence peddling, money laundering and related offences linked to the 2021 state rescue of the airline Plus Ultra. The €53 million bailout was granted during the COVID pandemic through a government fund designed to support struggling companies. According to the court, Zapatero is suspected of having improperly influenced the process and of benefiting financially. Zapatero has denied any wrongdoing. The case is politically sensitive. While other former leaders have faced corruption probes, Zapatero has been described as the first former government head to face charges of this seriousness. It also comes as Prime Minister Pedro Sanchez, a close ally, faces growing pressure from other corruption investigations linked to his political circle. Colombian singer Shakira has been acquitted of tax fraud by a Spanish court, which has ordered Spain's main tax authority to return €55 million to the pop star saying the amount was improperly attained during a dispute over her 2011 taxes. The case centered on whether she was a tax resident in Spain in 2011. The court found that prosecutors failed to prove she spent enough time in the country to meet the legal threshold. Shakira was quoted as saying that the court had finally set the record straight. Spain's tax agency said it would appeal to the Supreme Court, adding that no payment would be made until a final ruling is issued. The decision applies only to the 2011 tax year. In a separate case covering later years, Shakira previously reached a settlement with prosecutors, accepting charges and paying a fine to avoid trial.
1: Thomas Sparrow with that roundup of European news, recorded on Thursday, 21st of May. For more up-to-date headlines and analysis from a European perspective, you can go to dw.com or download DW's Breaking World News app.

0: This is Inside Europe and I'm Kate Laycock in Germany. I'm going to begin this week's show with a question that I have genuinely been asked multiple times by multiple people in the past week. That question is, who is Andy Burnham? Now, there are many answers to that question, but the briefest of them all is probably, he's the possibly outgoing mayor of Greater Manchester. Possibly outgoing, because in order to challenge Keir Starmer for the leadership of the Labour Party, and therefore, for the moment at least, the country, Andy Burnham needs to swap the Mancunian mayoralty for Parliament, which he intends to re-enter via means of a hotly contested by-election, in which his main opposition will be the candidate of the far-right Reform Party. So, as you can see, there is quite a lot at stake, and all eyes in Britain are turned to Manchester, which, conveniently, is not only where Andy Burnham, but also our reporter, Lars Bavanga, is based.
1: This city is booming. Massive cranes are throwing up new buildings at an impressive rate. It feels safer and cleaner, and it's attracting workers. Many here will tell you that it's thanks to Andy Burnham, who's serving his third term as mayor for Greater Manchester. But now he's aiming for the top job as PM, hoping to turn the fortunes of the entire country around.
2: Oh yeah, I think he's superb actually. He's got a great reputation in Manchester.
1: And what do you think about the fact that he's now going for the leadership and potentially being the next Prime Minister?
3: Well, good luck to him. I hope he does well. Yeah. He's done all right for Manchester. We're dead chuffed. We love Manchester.
2: I'd like him to stay in Manchester, actually.
4: Yes. Labour Party need him more. He's better for Westminster and for the country as a whole.
1: I can see you three are going to have some arguments over this.
3: Yes.
4: We've decided now for the rest of the day we're not speaking politics.
2: No.
4: We've done it over.
5: People are losing faith in politics. More than anything, that's what people's votes were saying on Thursday, the 7th of May. They deserve a bigger response than politicians have given them before. And that's what I intend to provide in this by-election like no other.
1: This week, Andy Burnham explained why he's standing in a by-election in June to be elected a Member of Parliament before challenging deeply unpopular Keir Starmer for the top job. His Labour Party lost big in local elections 2 weeks ago. Many see Burnham as the only man capable of turning things around. But who is he exactly?
6: My name's Stephen Fielding. I'm Emeritus Professor of Political History at the University of Nottingham. He was first elected an MP in 2001. He was a junior minister under Tony Blair and a cabinet minister under Gordon Brown. He's got a very long track record, which I think most people in Britain, and possibly quite a lot of people in the Labour Party, are quite ignorant of. So far as they're concerned, Andy Burnham is the Andy Burnham who is a sort of centre-left, Greater Manchester mayor, the King of the North, someone who has been quite critical of Keir Starmer.
1: In fact, some of his critics argue he's changed his colours, albeit all different shades of red, over the years. Under Blair and Brown, he was on the Labour Party's centre-right, under Jeremy Corbyn's leadership further to the left, although never a Corbynista. One colour he's never changed, however, is the blue of the FC Everton shirt he sported on his morning run this week.
5: But today, as the Prime Minister has asked me to convey, we can at least pledge that 96 fellow football supporters who died will never be forgotten. And he asked us to think at this time.
1: Indeed, it could be argued that Andy Burnham's image as a man of the people was born out of his long-standing battle for justice on behalf of the victims of the 1989 Hill.

0: powerful image for himself as a kind of champion of the interests of Manchester, which is a sort of big city with a proud local identity in the north of England, against outside Westminster interests.
1: I mean, it's brutal, to be honest, isn't it? This is no way to run the country in a national crisis. It isn't. This is not right. They should not be doing this, grinding people down.
2: During the COVID-19 pandemic, Burnham very publicly stood up to then Prime Minister Boris Johnson, who'd pulled back from promised economic support for Greater Manchester businesses. It was at this time that the King of the North moniker was born and much memed. Later, Burnham built on his popularity by bringing public transport back under regional government control and made it cheaper to use.
3: The only person in this race now who can beat Jeremy Corbyn. I've got enough support from across the party and I'm campaigning.
2: Andy Burnham has twice before been running for the Labour leadership and lost in 2010 and 2015 when Labour was in opposition. This time, it's very different. He's now well known and popular, and he'd be running against the sitting Prime Minister. Yet his image as the champion of the people would sit awkwardly should he end up leading the country, thinks Rob Ford at the University of Manchester.
0: It's potentially going to be difficult to transfer over an image and popularity that's been built on being the kind of David versus Goliath, the plucky outsider, fighting for his city region against Westminster, when he becomes, you know, the ultimate insider and the leader of the Westminster process.
2: Both Labour and the Conservatives are unpopular in the UK right now, and the right-wing Reform UK party is comfortably leading in the polls. And it's a Reform candidate that Andy Burnham must beat in June's by-election. It's a risky strategy. Professor Stephen Fielding at Nottingham University again.
4: If Burnham doesn't win that by-election, then all bets are off in terms of who might replace Starmer, and the party looks rather stupid. But also, it means that Reform itself will have a lot of wind behind its sails, and it has a lot of support in the media, very right-wing media that we've got in Britain. And I think that would really make Labour's current crisis, which is quite profound, look really like a picnic.
2: The thinking in the Labour Party is, if Burnham can beat Reform in that by-election, he might be just the man to beat them at the next general elections in 2029. Meanwhile, people here in Manchester are slowly getting used to the possibility of having their first new mayor in 9 years. Lars Bavanger, DW, Manchester.
5: For those listeners in Manchester thinking of stepping up should the city find itself in search of a new mayor in the near future, then I have some inspiration lined up for you. A conversation with Alexander Hefner, host of PBS's The Open Mind. The Open Mind, which was originally founded and hosted by Alexander's grandfather, Richard Hefner, is the longest running programme in the history of American public television. And this month, to celebrate 70 years of broadcasting history, The Open Mind has launched an ambitious new series called Mayors of the World. Here's Alexander Hefner to tell us more.
6: We decided to celebrate by doing something we haven't done in the history of these 70 years of The Open Mind, which is go abroad. And it wasn't specifically motivated by the idea of an international space as much as it was seeking out the local roots of democracy. But one of the things that was alarming to me was, and has been, the disintegration of some of the democratic norms that we upheld in our country, and also the political rhetoric that is so destructive and not constructive. And so I think combining an international journey with the values of democracy was an important way to celebrate these 70 years.
5: You chose, by the way, to begin in Europe, for which we're very grateful. I'm taking from what you said there that the instinct is very much coming out of this particular moment, domestic moment in America, and then sort of expanding outwards. So maybe that's where we could begin. Maybe you could tell me a bit about what mayors have come to mean and to represent in this moment when all the democratic norms are being turned on their heads in the States, to the extent that mayors like, for example, and obviously primarily

0: Zoran Mandani, you know, that is a name now that is known across the world. So something's happening, right?
1: Yeah, I think that there's a recognition that there is more promise of democratic accountability at the local level. And there's been this tendency in American political life for the past quarter of a century, but I think you could take it even farther back, to nationalize the political discourse and to make everything a partisan punching bag. And when it comes to filling potholes, drinkable and potable water, the security and effectiveness of your schools, the overall safety in communities, you know, these are things that have to be accounted for. That depending upon your municipality, you may be empowered to affect change.
0: Do you get the feeling that mayors sort of become avatars for people's sort of projected desire for agency?
1: That's a brilliant and eloquent way of encapsulating it. I think that it is through the mayor that, or your council person, and sometimes a county executive or some comparable role, that you feel that your will is being expressed most directly. Because in most of these countries, there is not a mechanism for direct democracy in every decision. In other words, the citizen can't show up and contribute to decision-making on every policy. Something that was creative and impactful in Lisbon is the mayor's encouraging these citizen assemblies for citizens to convene and discuss what they think the role of the government ought to be, the key expenditures, what is being facilitated for and on behalf of their fellow citizens. But I think you hit the nail on the head in terms of the feeling of connection.
0: But if you are, as mayor, you know, this sort of avatar for the sort of civic aspirations of agency of the people that you're representing, that's an immense power. It's an immensely visible platform as well, which can make mayors very threatening to the powers that be. One mayor that you wouldn't have been able to interview in Europe, for example, is Ekrem İmamoğlu, the mayor of Istanbul, because he's in jail. The mayor of Budapest, things have changed, but under Viktor Orban, he was facing criminal charges for defying the Pride ban. Mayors under threat, Alexander, do you get a sense of pressure, of danger, of concern coming from the mayors that you've talked to?
1: Let me go to Santiago, Chile, where I think perhaps the most poignant interview of the series place. The mayor is a former cop. He grew up in a household where his dad was on the left, a supporter of Allende. His mom was a big Pinochet fan. And he talks about how he learned that it's one thing for the politics to be different, thinking differently about the role of the economy. It's another thing to be thinking differently about the role of the state to harass a mayor or a citizen. And here was the mayor of Chile saying, I've lived through Allende, Pinochet, and the democratic transition, and I don't hold anything against someone who thinks that we should have a more state-controlled economy or a more free enterprise economy. I'm not going to judge someone as an enemy on that basis.
0: Okay. Right, final question, Alexander. Can you close your eyes for this one, all right? I want you to imagine yourself in a world without mayors. There are now no mayors. I'm going to click my fingers. They're gone, right? What have we lost?
1: Wow. Look, I think you've lost, it's more than your way. You've lost something native to our being. We've lost the essence of democracy, Kate. If we lose mayors, you might as well not have schools, not have sanitation departments. The garbage would be overflowing. And if we're concerned about the outbreaks of hantavirus and Ebola around the world, I mean, God knows, without mayors, you're going to have a new pandemic every day.
0: My final follow-up question then. A city loses its mayor. Has it lost its face or has it lost its heart?
1: I'd say it loses its organs, because I think the mayor represents the flow of blood through those organs.
0: A conduit.
1: Yes.
0: Lovely. Alexander Heffner, thank you very much. We shall be linking to PBS's Mayors of the World series, which is out now and excitingly begins in Lisbon and Athens, in our show notes.
1: Thanks, Kate.

0: On May 24th, Cypriot voters will head to the polls for what is shaping up to be one of the most significant parliamentary elections in decades. Although Parliament holds limited powers within the presidential system of the Republic of Cyprus, the outcome is expected to substantially reshape the country's political landscape. And that's particularly significant in the context of the ongoing Cyprus question, the fact that the island is quite literally a divided one, with a UN buffer zone separating the internationally recognised Republic of Cyprus from the Turkish-controlled north. High time then to check in with DW Europe's Cyprus correspondent Lugianis Liritsas and find out what is going on.
1: It's important to say that Cyprus has a presidential system, not a parliamentary one. So the elections on Sunday will not produce a new government, but rather a new parliament with significant powers as the country's legislative authority. That doesn't make this election any less important, because in order for the executive branch to implement its policies and decision, it still needs the support and the approval of the parliament. What this election will really do is test the strength of the political parties and reveal the current trends within Cypriot society. And if we take the opinion polls seriously, what we are about to see is a pretty significant shift in the country's political landscape. According to the latest poll, the traditional centrist parties are either losing significant support or, in some cases, are close to political collapse and may even fail to enter parliament altogether. A big reason for this shift is that a large part of the electorate is turning toward new political movements. They present themselves as anti-establishment.
0: Now, the most significant party to talk about here is the far-right party, which is projected to get, what, about 10% of the vote, coming in about third if polls are correct?
1: Yes. It's a party that first appeared in Cyprus as an offshoot of the Greek far-right party Golden Dawn. It entered parliament in 2016, but in the years that followed, especially after Golden Dawn was convicted in Greece, ELAM tried to distance itself from that image. It essentially went through a political rebranding where its members swapped the black clothes for suits, changed their rhetorics, and they managed through the years to triple their support. They managed to attract figures from other right-wing parties, elect a member of the European Parliament, and even cooperate with mainstream right-wing parties on major political decisions, including the election of the Speaker of Parliament.
0: I'm just listening to you and I'm just thinking, you know, this is a familiar story that we're hearing, you know, across Europe. But, you know, in the context of Cyprus, which is, you know, an island divided into a Turkish-controlled north and the Greek Cypriot south, the emergence of an organised far-right party, that's potentially quite explosive, isn't it?
1: Yes, it is. ELAM is gradually turning into a third political pole. This means that they could eventually play a significant role even in the election of a future president. People say that eventually they will manage to gain power or even the government.
0: Okay, and I mean, what implications would that have for the so-called Cyprus question, you know, the relationship with the Turkish-controlled north?
1: It means that any possibilities or chances for solving the problem cannot be on the table with ELAM having impact or power. It is a party that is not willing to negotiate. It doesn't accept the form that we have already accepted as a solution to the Cyprus problem. ELAM's policy is a liberation of the north, which is something that cannot even be in consider without
0: war with Turkey. I mean, that's the stakes.
1: Without war, exactly, yeah.
0: Wow, okay.
1: I have to notice that this is merely rhetorics. I don't believe that they mean business that much. I wrote an article some years ago that most of them, they didn't even go to the army. So it's their rhetorics, the rhetorics of being hardliners and ready to go and liberate the North. But they, I'm not really sure that they really know what they're talking about or mean it.
0: I'm really conscious that last time we spoke, sirens were literally ringing out over Cyprus, which had become a target in the conflict between the US, Israel and Iran. That was after the UK had let the US Air Force land on one of Britain's RAF bases on the island. Now, when we spoke then, you told me that traumatic memories were being reawakened for people who had lived through Turkey's 1974 invasion and the subsequent division of Cyprus into north and south. So, I mean, I'm wondering how this geopolitical backdrop, how these reawakened memories are impacting the debate.
1: Yeah, weirdly enough, the developers have not had a decisive impact on the elections campaign itself. It's always there. It's like a normality for every candidate to get on the television and say, first of all, I want to say that I support the solution of the Cyprus problem by communal federation or not.
0: So I think what I'm hearing, Lukianos, is that this time next week, the political landscape in Cyprus may have shifted, but some questions will remain the same.
1: Exactly as you put it.
0: Lukianos Liritsas is DW Europe's Cyprus correspondent, and we'll be hearing more about Cyprus, only from a Turkish perspective, after the break. 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That's Inside Europe with me, Kate Laycock, in Bonn.
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1: Hello and welcome to Radio Prague International. I'm Daniela Lazarová. Coming up in today's program, the lineup of the 2026 Prague Sounds Multi-Genre Music Festival has just been announced. We'll tell you who will be performing in Prague this year. Prague Castle's Renaissance jewel, the Belvedere, is undergoing historic renovation. And emotions ran high in Brno at the weekend, where the Congress of the Sudeten German Association took place on Czech soil for the first time ever. Vít Pohanka was there. All that coming up, but first the news with Romana Grajcerová.
0: News.
2: The current security situation is the most serious and complex since the Cold War, and Europe is facing a combination of major armed conflicts, hybrid threats, and shifts in the global balance of power. This was stated at the conference Current Security Threats by Chief of the General Staff Karel Řehka. However, he emphasized that the situation is manageable if states act in time and consistently. I have no doubt that in the worst case the situation could develop into something that would be a tragedy for the Czech Republic, but I also have no doubt that it is manageable. It depends only on us, Řehka said. According to the head of the Security Information Service, Michal Koudelka, Europe is not facing the threat of a massive Russian attack like the one against Ukraine. He considers it more likely that one member state of the NATO could be attacked in order to test the alliance's response. It is necessary to unequivocally declare unity and determination to defend ourselves, which is the only way to deter the Russian aggressor from this very dangerous adventure, Koudelka said today at a security conference in the Chamber of Deputies, adding that Western countries should neither place too much trust in Russian promises nor give in excessively to Russian threats. We should assess everything with courage and a cool head, the head of the counterintelligence service said. Fuel price regulation will continue in the Czech Republic in June as well. The proposal from the Ministry of Finance was approved today by the government. Finance Minister Alena Šilerová announced on the social network X. The Czech Republic introduced daily adjustments of price caps for diesel and petrol in the first half of April in response to rising oil prices due to the conflict in the Middle East. The Ministry of Finance sets price caps based on a rolling three-day average of wholesale prices. Petrol station operators may apply a maximum margin of 3 Czech crowns per liter of fuel. And now let's look at the weather. On Tuesday, it should be clear or mostly clear. Maximum daytime temperatures will be 26 degrees to 30 degrees Celsius, and in lowland areas of Bohemia, occasionally up to 31 degrees Celsius.
1: The lineup of the 2026 Prague Sounds Multi-Genre Music Festival has just been announced. Names such as sitar star Anushka Shankar, jazz pioneer Shabaka, and electronica and visuals wizard Max Cooper will appear at a variety of venues in the city during November's landmark 30th edition. Ian Willoughby knows more.
3: UK urban artist Koji Radical will appear at Prague's Lucerna Music Bar on November 16th, one of a dozen or so live events in 3 weeks that will make up this year's Prague Sounds. Festival programmer Guy Borg explains the choice of Koji Radical, who isn't well known here in Czechia.
4: I've been following his work for quite a long time, and I think that his rise is unsurprising. I think that he's, from the very first time I heard, I think it was his EP called Kashmir Tears in about 2019, I thought he was a noteworthy artist, and he's really proved as the years have gone on that his stature has risen. And I think the scope of his music and of his art in general has also broadened. So I think this is the right time to bring him to Prague. And I think that if our audience, which they tend to be, if they are willing to take a chance and to trust our judgment, I think they'll really enjoy the show.
3: Other likely highlights of the 30th edition of the festival, formerly known as Strings of Autumn, include sitar player Anushka Shankar, composer Anna Meredith, and Steve Reich 90, celebrating the minimal music legend. UK artist Shabaka will be appearing as part of an evening called Choice, overseen by Andre Pivet. a moment that changed his life as it led to him joining the band of the Grammy-winning jazz vocalist in the United States.
5: This is kind of like my way to give back. I am curating one night. It's going to be a combination of a foreign artist, actually maybe a few foreign artists, and my own project. The one we announced today, his name is Shabaka. His full name is Shabaka Hutchins, but he goes by Shabaka. He's a guy that is kind of on the edge of newness, in my opinion. He can very effortlessly combine almost heady improvised music. He plays reed and woodwind instruments, with electronic music, hip hop, modern EDM styles. So it's pretty fascinating, honestly.
3: The sound of Max Cooper, a cutting-edge electronica artist who's performed at venues including London's Royal Albert Hall and the Acropolis in Athens. As part of Prague Sounds, he'll be appearing at the Rodolfinum, a venue closely associated with classical music. Programmer Guy Borg again.
4: It's not a standard kind of club electronica show, but it's going to be very much site-specific. The visuals are already being worked on to maximize the potential of the space. And also we're quite excited to have pure electronica concert with no acoustic instruments at all in a space like Rudolfman, which is a first for Prague. And an artist of the stature of Max Cooper, I'm delighted with that, and it's one of the concerts I think is going to be particularly memorable this year.
3: The 30th edition of Prague Sounds will get underway with the show Brooklyn Rider Glass at the city's Signal Space on the 2nd of November.
1: Ian Willoughby there reporting on the lineup of the 2026 Prague Sounds Multi-Genre Music Festival, something to look forward to in November. Prague Castle's Renaissance jewel, the Royal Summer Palace of Queen Anne, better known as the Belvedere, is closing to the public for nearly 2 years as a major restoration project begins. The Prague Castle administration has launched the extensive renovation at an estimated cost of around 100 million crowns, marking one of the most significant conservation efforts at the castle complex in recent years. The restoration will address both structural and aesthetic issues. The southern part of the building requires reinforcement, while work will also focus on facades, arcades, balustrades, cornices, windows, floors, ceilings, and interior partitions. Conservation experts say the renovation has already revealed important historical details hidden beneath earlier alterations. Restoration probes uncovered original Renaissance combed plasterwork that will now be partially restored. Specialists will also remove 20th century paint coatings from the vaulted ceiling beneath the roof in an effort to recover the building's earlier appearance. Barbara Ferret from Prague Castle Administration highlighted the rediscovery of the original color scheme inside the palace.
6: We know the summer palace and its lower rooms mainly as white interiors, but surveys uncovered original Renaissance plasterwork that we will now restore. We will also restore the original coloring of the ceiling.
1: Prague Castle officials say that once the renovation is over, the building's historical purpose will remain unchanged. After reopening, the Belvedere is expected to continue hosting smaller cultural events, exhibitions, and ceremonial gatherings. Pavel Vihnalek, director of the Prague Castle Administration, says the Royal Summer Palace is one of the purest examples of Italian Renaissance architecture located outside of Italy and must be preserved accordingly.
6: We want to give it maximum care and protection, which means avoiding projects and operations that would require a change of temperature, humidity, and in general, conditions that could place excessive strain on the historic structure.
1: The reconstruction, awarded to a Czech construction company, is expected to cost around 100 million crowns. Final costs, however, may still change as the restoration progresses in the event of hidden structural problems that sometimes only emerge during construction work. The reconstruction is expected to continue until the spring of 2028. A reminder that you're with Radio Prague International, coming your way from the Czech capital. Brno was the scene of an extraordinary and emotionally charged weekend. For the first time ever, the annual meeting of the Sudeten German Association took place in the Czech Republic, in a city where, in the chaotic aftermath of World War II, thousands of German-speaking residents were expelled in what became known as the Brno Death March. Vít Bohanka went to witness the March of Reconciliation and found both remembrance and angry protests.
7: So, I've just got off the bus here in Pohořelice, where the March of Reconciliation is due to begin in about an hour's time, and I've walked straight into a heated confrontation. A small but very vocal group of protesters are shouting at some of the participants gathering here. They are fiercely opposed not only to the presence of Sudeten Germans in Brno, but especially to the idea that they should be holding their annual meeting here at all. You can hear accusations of betrayal of the Czech nation, and some protesters are shouting that these are children of murderers, descendants of those who helped destroy Czechoslovakia. But one thing needs to be said. However loud these protesters are, they are clearly a small minority, just a fraction of the much larger crowd that is gathering a few dozen meters away for the official start of the march, where several local but also quite prominent German politicians, including, for example, Alexander Dobrindt, Germany's federal interior minister, are expected to speak. Now, with the speeches over, the March of Reconciliation gets underway. The full route from Pohořelice to Brno is about 32 kilometers, and not everyone, including yours truly, will be walking every single step of it. There are at least two points along the route where participants can hop on a bus and make their way more comfortably to Brno in time for the symbolic final kilometer to Mendel Square, where the march will end. And as we make our way through Pohořelice, passing cars honk their horns, it's honestly hard to tell whether that's a gesture of support or protest, perhaps a bit of both. But whatever the reaction from the roadside, this feels like a good moment to speak to some of the people taking part.
8: So I'm from Germany.
7: Mm-hmm.
8: And my name is Eric.
7: And which part of Germany?
8: Southern Germany, Bavaria.
7: From Bavaria. Well, Eric, you've got this sign here.
8: Yeah.
7: If you were to explain it in English, what it means, what it is in German, and what does it mean in English?
8: The sign says in German, Alles Leben ist Begegnung, which basically means that all your life is meeting and interacting with other people. Mm-hmm. So all your life you come together with people, and with people that you know already, but also, of course, with new people that you will meet and with whom you will have to talk and to interact.
7: And just to describe it to the listeners, you've got a very nice cap with the Czech official coat of arms.
8: Yes, I do.
7: Why is that?
8: Oh, I mean, I was in Prague last year, and I saw it in the souvenir shop. Mm-hmm. And I like it. It's very nice. It's beautiful. And I always wear it when I'm hiking. And yeah, it has the official logo. Coat of arms of the Czech Republic. That's right. And yeah, it also has. I mean, the different parts of it are the historical. Historical coat of arms of the different regions of the Czech Republic, so of Bohemia and Moravia and Silesia. So yeah, it's beautiful. I like it.
7: In the context of what you have as a motto and the cap that you have,
8: yes.
7: Why is it important for you to be here at this event?
8: It's amazing that this event is possible. So I'm really thankful to Meeting Brno and the city of Brno that they are. Yeah, making that possible, that they sent the invitation out, and basically we have two events coming together here. So we have one is the walk of remembrance and of unity that we are having right now from Politz to memory the death of the German population of the city of Brno. which my ancestry was also part of it. So my grandma is from the city of Quinn, so she was born here. So it is also part of my identity, of my history, of my family. So that's like a very personal
9: Story.
8: Yeah, personal story from my side. Yeah. And we also have this here for the first time, which is really an historical mark, historical event, that we have the Sudetendeutschen Tag, so the main gatherings of all Sudeten Germans in the city of Brünn. So for the first time it's in the Czech Republic. And we really are thankful for that invitation from the Czech side.
10: Joachim Stingel.
9: Stingel. Right. And what do you do?
10: I'm working at the Austrian Post.
9: In Austrian Post.
10: In Vienna.
9: I know the answer seems to be pretty obvious. Nevertheless, let me ask you, why are you here? Why is it important?
10: Why is it important? Good question. I went to the Sudetendeutsche Tag in the last, in former times. I went in Bavaria. I'm very noisy to come here to see in Brno. How is the conditions in Brno?
9: You are curious. Yeah?
10: Yes.
9: Obviously, you are here. This is your daughter, I suppose.
10: Yes. And no son, the girl, the boyfriend.
9: The boyfriend.
10: My other girl is at home.
9: Right. So it's important for them as well.
10: Yes. I ask them if they want to come here, and they want. Yes. Okay. And my parents and my grandparents are born in Czech Republic.
9: And where? Here in Brno?
10: No, north, near Olmutz. Near Olmutz. My mother and my father is born in Czech.
9: So, where were you born then?
10: I'm born in Germany, near Frankfurt.
7: So, after speaking to some of the participants along the route, I made my own way to Brno and joined the symbolic final kilometer of the March of Reconciliation. And here, near Mendel Square, we are met by another very noisy protest. You can hear the chants of Hanba, Hanba, shame, shame, directed at the arriving participants. It is clearly the hardcore of those opposed to the entire event, but once again, however loud the protesters are, they are still significantly outnumbered by the participants. And I'm heading into the Augustinian Abbey here in Brno, not to listen to some more speeches taking place there at the end of the march, but to speak to one of the people who stood at the very beginning of this whole effort, the Meeting Brno initiative, of which the March of Reconciliation is just one part.
11: My name is David Macek. I have been living in Brno all my life, besides some studies abroad. And I am initiator and co-founder of Meeting Brno Festival, Festival of Reconciliation, Festival of Humanity.
7: Obviously, you've had the Speaker of the Senate here, Mr. Bystrčil. You've had some other very influential figures, I would say, from Czech politics. So, just to kind of sum it up, it's still going on, obviously, when we are speaking, yeah? But this will be broadcast in a few days' time. If you were to say, what was the biggest kind of lesson or learning experience from this year's events?
11: Yeah, we have also Nick Winton, son of Sir Nicholas Winton, who saved 669 Jewish children from Prague in 1939. And we had also, it was really a gift for me this morning. It wasn't planned, but at the end of the day, at the beginning of the day, I took two survivals from that train of Sir Winton, Milena and Eva, in my car to the mass grave in Pohořelice, and it was really something exceptional, because you know these ladies, they are 91, 97 years old, they are full of life, full of jokes, and this is something special. We are in 2026, and you can touch, embrace, accompany ladies who were 3 and 9 years old in 1939, and they had to leave to absolutely unknown country, Great Britain.
9: You know, I've been walking today and trying to speak to some of the people who are protesting against the Landsmannschaft having their congress or their meeting, big meeting here. What are your feelings when you hear them chanting, you know, and calling you traitors, you know, that you betrayed the country and the nation? What goes through your head?
11: First of all, that it's for me a sign of freedom. They can be here, they can be against, they can express themselves. So in this sense, they are welcome. And what is important for me, even if they are against, they are here. And they see the atmosphere, they see faces of people, of our guests from Germany. And this is also some kind of encounter. At least they are confronted with reality in this way.
9: I don't want to keep you any longer, but there is one thing that I cannot omit. You told me that the present Pope of the Catholic Church, the American Leo, has visited this place where we are sitting now. So where are we sitting now? And how come the present Pope was here a number of times, I hear?
11: Yeah, this is a really famous place. It's garden of the Augustinian Abbey in Brno. And the abbot of this abbey was Gregory Johann Mendel, the founder of modern genetics. This is for me also something really extraordinary, this connection between faith and science, you know, in one place, in one garden. And because it's until now the Augustinian Abbey, the Robert Prevost, Pope now, Leo XIV, was the highest representative of the Augustinian order in the world. So from this title, he had to visit personally again and again every community of Augustinians in the world. And that's why he came, I don't know, at least five times to Brno. He walked here in this garden, he tasted the beer from this brewery. And yes, we are very happy and we are looking forward to welcome him here again.
9: Just one last question. What is the future for meeting Brno?
11: Well, definitely we won't continue. Definitely we also, first thing I do, I'm going again to meet in Rimini to observe which are the personalities present there with really rich humanity. And if, and it happens every year, if I'm attracted to someone in this sense, I do my best to contact this person and to invite her or him to Brno. So last year, as I told you, Bassam and Rami, but we had for the first time a Nobel Prize winner, Oleksandr Matvichuk from Ukraine. This year, in 2 days, we will welcome the Nobel Prize winner from Russia, Boris Belenkin from Memorial Institute. And I hope next year we will also bring to Brno again someone extraordinary.
1: David Macek speaking there to Vít Pohanka. And you can find a longer version of this report as a special episode of Czechast, our podcast in English about all things Czech, on all major podcast platforms. Finally, a story about a Czech Italian who loves walking and walks for a good cause. Last winter, Nico Moro managed to walk from Třebíč all the way to the Olympics in Milan. He covered more than 920 kilometers on foot in 31 days and gained many fans and supporters. Less than 3 months later, he already has a new goal, Freiburg, Switzerland. Romana Grejcerová has more.
2: Nico Moro is a 27-year-old with Czech-Italian roots who has managed to turn ordinary walking into an inspiring experience. He already has thousands of kilometers in his legs, and he keeps going. In Czechia, his passion for walking gained him a large fan base in January when Nico decided to set off on a pilgrimage from Třebíč to the Italian city of Milan, where he attended the opening of the Olympic Games. The journey, more than 920 kilometers long, took him 31 days to complete. After returning to Czechia, he auctioned his shoes for 50,000 crowns and donated the money to a boy named Damian, who suffers from cerebral palsy.
12: Pokora, bolest, a radost.
2: Humility, pain, and joy. This is how Niko Moro described his journey to Italy after returning to Czechia. Nevertheless, it only took a few months before he set off on another journey. This one started on the 1st of May, and his destination is the Swiss city of Freiburg, where he hopes to arrive in time for the quarterfinals of the Ice Hockey World Championship. Although the first days of his trip involved mainly walking along asphalt roads and near highways, later stages of the pilgrimage will also take him through the Czech countryside, something the inspiring traveler is already looking forward to.
12: V Česku by to měla být Šumava. Tam to bude krásně, budou hory, že jo.
13: In Czechia, that should be the Šumava region. It'll be beautiful there with mountains. I'm really looking forward to Český Krumlov because it's one of the Czech cities I haven't visited yet. I'm genuinely excited. I get goosebumps just talking about it. After Telč, everything will be new to me.
12: Všechno bude tak nějak nový.
2: Nikoto, Czech Radio. This journey also carries a charitable message and is connected to the hockey jersey Niko is wearing.
12: Ten dres teda mi věnovali hokejisté Horácké Slavie Třebíč.
13: The jersey was given to me by the players of Horácká Slavia Třebíč, and they all signed it. Once I reach my destination, I'll have it signed by all the players of the Czech national team, and then I'll auction it off for Viktorka from Třebíč, who suffers from a rare congenital condition.
12: CACNA1A.
2: The journey to Freiburg in Switzerland is about 850 kilometers long. Niko Moro aims to complete it in 28 days, covering more than 30 kilometers a day on average. Even now, however, it is already clear that this journey will be far from Niko's last.
1: And I'm afraid that's all we have time for today. 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This is Daniela Lazarová saying thanks for joining us and take care.

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0: Welcome to God's Mighty Word with John Reed. Today, you'll hear how God's power can work more effectively in your life and the keys to His promises becoming real for you.
1: Hi, this is John Reed. Thanks for joining God's Mighty Word today. How do we know God is real? What evidence has God left us to show that He's real? How many ways is God wanting to show us that He is real? Right now, we're going to talk about how God is showing proof of Himself to everybody in the world. So we've been looking at Romans chapter 1, and we've been reading about God's plan for the world, and we've been reading about what really happens in the new birth and how Jesus comes inside of us. We're not just forgiven from our sins. We're not just cleansed once and then kind of sent on our way hoping that, hope you don't mess up again. No, we're become children of God. We have responded in faith. Even though everything isn't proven to us yet, even though all of our questions aren't answered, we're responding in faith to the gospel, which Paul said earlier in this chapter becomes the power of God to salvation. We're following truth and reality. You say, well, John, I still have doubts. How can you prove God to me? Well, I'm not going to prove anything. But let's leave and see what the Word of God says about how God is showing the proof of His reality and of His existence. Now, there's several different ways, but we're going to start with the most basic one. And let's look here in verse 19. Now, here, the Apostle Paul is writing to the church in Rome, but he's also right now here referring to all the people in the world and about what evidence they have for God. And we see here in verse 19, he says, since what may be known about God is plain to them, because God has made it plain to them. Well, what are you talking about? What does God mean plain to everybody in the entire world? Of any religion, of any time, of any place, of any age, what has God shown to the whole world? Verse 20, for since the creation of the world, God's invisible qualities, His eternal power and divine nature have been clearly seen, being understood from what has been made, so that people are without excuse. Let's stop and think a minute. When we look at nature, when we look at God's beautiful creation, God has made tremendous things. And then let's just go beyond the things we can see. Let's look inside at, say, our own bodies. Our body is such a miraculous machine. It is so complicated, even all the way down to the cellular level, down to the molecular level. Things that we can't see going on, like, could this all have just been a complete cosmic accident? Let me give you an example. Let's say you rode a spaceship to the moon, and you landed on the moon, and you came around a giant rock, and there was a brand new Mercedes-Benz sitting there. You would say, that's impossible to have just been an accident. I mean, that is a machine. It's complicated. It's put together from thousands of parts. Now, some people may say, oh, it was just evolution. It was just a cosmic accident. The universe exploded, and then all of a sudden, this element hit this element, and over billions of years, these things all mushed together and got the spark of life. And then, well, you're looking at that brand new Mercedes, and you're saying, it is impossible that this just evolved here. This had to have been built by somebody, because it is too complicated to just happen by accident, by a whole bunch of moon dust and elements just being squished together by some solar flare, and now it's just sitting here. But do you understand that our bodies are a million times more complicated than an automobile? In all this universe, God's saying, well, this is step one of showing you that I'm real, because it could not have just been an accident. You know, what else has God given us? We're going to look at Romans chapter 2, but I'm going to call attention to verse 15. Again, Paul here is talking about all the world. He's talking about every person, not just believers. Verse 15, they show that the requirements of the law, and again, they're referring here to the to the law, the Jewish law. Before Jesus came, at the time of the Ten Commandments, there was all sorts of religions, all people all over the world. And then, of course, God revealed himself to the Jewish people multiple ways. And right now we're talking about Moses when he went up into the mountain and received the Ten Commandments that became the law, right? And, of course, it had very simple, basic, thou shalt not kill, thou shalt not steal, thou shalt not lie. You know, basic guidelines for what I would call common sense human behavior. But then what about people who weren't Jewish, people who were here considered Gentiles? In the Word of God, whenever the Bible talks about Gentiles, he's talking about everybody else in the whole world other than the Jewish people. So the Jewish people, through Moses, they had the law. They had a set of guidelines for following God. And yet here the Bible is saying that, verse 14, even when Gentiles who do not have the law of Moses, the Ten Commandments, look at this, do by nature things required by the law, they are a law for themselves, even though they don't have the law. You say, what are you talking about? It's because verse 15, they show that the requirements of the law, just basic good and evil, right and wrong, are written on their hearts. Their conscience also bearing witness. So God not only created this fantastic universe, this outward demonstration of his power, the second proof of his existence is he has given us a conscience. Every single person who has ever lived in this world, any age, any religion, any country, anywhere, any time, has a conscience. Now, again, like people have done with the show of God's creation and power, sometimes they follow it, other times they ignore it, and they go out and do basically the wrong things on their own. But the fact that we have a conscience, we're born with it. Now, we sure like to go against it often, don't we? Because we feel we want to do things. We feel desirous to do things. We want to do certain things that we know are wrong. Let's look at verse 15 again. They show that the requirements of the law, or in other words, good and evil, right and wrong, are written on their hearts, their conscience also bearing witness. And look at this, their thoughts, sometimes accusing them and at other times defending them. Well, we all sure know about that, right? You want to do something, your conscience is letting you know, well, it's probably not the right thing to do. And then guess what we start doing? Wow, let me think. Is it really that bad? Yeah, maybe if I just do this part, not this part, it'll be okay. Or we might be thinking, well, you know, this is a right thing to do. I may not, you know, I'm trying my best. I'm trying to be honest with myself and with God. And, you know, I'm going to make a judgment call here. And I'm going to decide this is a good thing to do because my conscience is bearing witness that it's a good thing to do. However we respond to our conscience doesn't change the fact we're all born with a conscience. Secondly, the more we ignore our conscience, the duller and the more hardened it gets. If we ignore our conscience repeatedly, after a while, you'll hardly feel anything at all until the point you won't feel anything wrong. Doesn't mean it's not wrong. It just means that you've gone against your conscience so many times you have seared your own conscience. So in your mind, you're thinking, hey, this is great. This is great because you've done it so many times. Other times we obey our conscience, we follow God. Now let's face it, absolutely none of us are always going to do the right thing. None of us are always going to obey our conscience. Okay? But it's more of a pattern. As a pattern, most of the time are you trying to follow what's right versus most of the time trying to follow what's wrong. And if you did the wrong thing, thank God. The Bible said that Jesus will forgive us, turn away from the wrong. But again, the point is this. We were all born with our conscience, regardless of what we do with it. So far we've seen two powerful ways God is showing you he's real. Now there's a third way. You know, if I walked up to most people and said, how would you like me to prove to you there's a God? Well, I think most people would say, well, gee, gosh, I'd like you to make this rock into a palm tree. Or I'd like to hear a audible voice from heaven. I mean, I want to see something with my eyes and I want to touch it with my hands and I want to hear it with my ears and I want a proof to my physical senses. Well, what I'm going to tell you is that's not the third and the most important and the most powerful way and God's going to prove himself to you. Think of the time back to Moses and the Ten Commandments. All the miracles these people saw. And then they saw the Red Sea part with their own eyes, walk through it on dry land. And yet, 2 months later, most of them had given up on God and were worshiping a golden calf. Okay? What I'm trying to say is no matter what gets proven to your natural

even though Jesus knew he was going to raise him from the dead, the grief he felt from all these people who had missed Lazarus, Jesus wept. And it's the only time in the Bible it tells us that Jesus cried, that he wept. And it was because he loved these people, loved Lazarus himself. He loved Lazarus's family. And even though he knew he was going to raise him from the dead, he still wept because his heart went out to Lazarus's family and to show how much he loved them. But then they took him to Lazarus was buried. Here, Lazarus was dead for 3 days. Everybody knew he was dead. There was no doubt. And then Jesus spoke, Lazarus, come forth. We all know the story. Lazarus came out. He was alive. He was healed. Wouldn't you, if you were there, would you ever doubt God again in your life? No. But guess what? The word of God says some of them went away to tell the Jews, and they were plotting to kill Lazarus again and to kill Jesus. So people saw an absolute demonstration of, to their physical senses, of the power of God. Just like you and I might like to see, you know, write my name in heaven and, you know, in red clouds so I know you hear me and you love me. And yet they immediately went off and decided they were going to try and kill Jesus. And my favorite part was they're going to try and kill Lazarus again. You know, they just saw how Jesus raised him from the dead once and now say, well, let's go kill him again. I mean, how many times do you think they're going to try and kill the guy? So what I'm saying is, although our flesh and our mind and our emotions desperately, and now I'm talking to Christians, would want to see proof of God, we're thinking, boy, if I just had the proof that God, man, I'd serve him better. I'd pray more. I'd witness more. I would read the Bible more. I would live better because I would know for sure. Okay? Well, take my word for it. For a while, you would. But in time, the memory of that miracle you saw in front of you would fade. And after a while, you probably, more than likely, if you don't go to this next step I'm talking about for proof of God, you would start to go back to the way it was and just say, well, you know, maybe I didn't really see that. Maybe it wasn't really God. That's what we do. But the next most important thing to understand is, how is the third way God going to prove himself to you? And again, some people say, you know, God, I want you to come down like you did to Paul the Apostle. And I want you to shine a light from heaven, knock me off my horse, speak to me, and then I'll believe in you. I've actually heard people say that. But what they don't understand is Paul the Apostle, before he was Paul the Apostle and he was Saul and he was killing Christians and terrorizing the believers, he was still following God in his own heart as much as he knew. He was wrong. He was sincere. He was sincerely wrong, but he was very sincere. He was following God, but only the way he knew, until God revealed more truth to him. But he was sincere. And a lot of people say, God, if you prove to me you're real, then I'll follow you. Guess what? They're not sincere. They're just using it as an excuse. Basically, like saying, well, God, until you prove yourself to me, I'm going to live my own life, do what I want, sin as much as I want, because until you prove yourself to me, I'm not going to follow you. We also remember the story of Doubting Thomas, Jesus appeared to all the other disciples. And they said, we've seen the Lord. Thomas going, ah. So all of a sudden, here's Thomas. He's just spent 3.5 years with these people, his closest people, people who sincerely believe in following God, would never lie to him, all came in and said, we just saw Jesus. What's he say? I don't believe it. And then, of course, Jesus appeared to him and said, all right, Thomas, here, and I'll prove this to you, but blessed are those who have not seen and yet believed. All right, you say, all right, what's the third thing? How is God going to prove himself to me? And we're going to skip a little bit further over to Romans chapter 8, verse 16. This is how God is going to prove, the third way God's going to prove his reality. But it's only going to be to believers. He's going to put a witness of his spirit in your heart. It's going to be a conviction that Jesus is in there. Let's look at Romans chapter 8. And he says in verse 16, the Spirit himself testifies with our spirit. Now, as you know, you have a spirit inside of you. You know, you have a physical body. You can touch and feel and taste.

0: you have a mind, you can think, but the very core of you is a spirit. And it says here, the Holy Spirit testifies. What is testifying? Testifying is witnessing. Testifying is just like in a legal case. You have this side who's trying to prove one thing, you have the other side who's trying to prove something else. And then witnesses come and try and show the jury that, no, you're supposed to believe this and not this. And this is what's true. And here it's saying the Holy Spirit becomes the witness in our heart. See, this is how God is going to prove himself to us. Now, you say, well, I don't understand this. So the third way God's going to show himself to us isn't through some outward sign and miracle. Yes, there are at times. The Bible says in Mark chapter 16 that they went out and preached the word everywhere, and the Lord accompanied them, working signs and wonders, confirming their word with miracles and signs and wonders. How is God going to prove himself to everybody? And it says right here again, the Spirit himself. In other words, when we're born again, something happens. Our spirit becomes one with the Holy Spirit. And when our spirit becomes one with the Holy Spirit, suddenly the presence of God starts to pop up inside our own heart. You say, well, John, I'm sure not feeling that. I've been a Christian for 55 years, and I'm still not feeling any of that. Let me give you an example. In 1 Corinthians chapter 3, this is, again, Paul writing to the Corinthians. Do you not know that you are the temple of God and that the Spirit of God dwells in you? We can be not close enough to God and not sense. Paul is saying to these people, God is inside of you. And yet you don't even know it. You don't feel it. You don't sense it. You say, well, John, that's me right there, you know? I mean, I asked Jesus into my heart and but God wants to do more. God wants to use the fact that he's inside of you to bring witness of his reality. And see, when that witness is in your own heart, people can say to you, prove him to me. People can say, I don't believe. But you know what? You know. And this is something God's promised to every one of his believers. Now, every one of his believers are not going to see a person healed like Jesus healed the blind people, or like the Apostle Paul, or like Peter healed people who couldn't walk, or cripples. We may not all see that. Most of us won't. But this is something we are all going to see, is the Spirit of God in our hearts moving. You say, all right, John, let's do it. How's that going to happen? To further clarify this, I'm going to read to you. This is a prophecy from Ezekiel. In chapter 36. See, up until the time of Jesus, following God was mostly an ex-physical, in the mind, it was an outward thing. You had a law to follow. You went to the temple. You saw the priest do all the worship for you. You followed the law. In other words, it was a very outward type relationship. But God had something better. It's called a new birth. He says in verse 26 of Ezekiel chapter 36, I will give you a new heart and put a new spirit in you. This is talking about the new birth. I will remove from you the heart of stone and give you a heart of flesh. In verse 27, and I will put my spirit in you and move you to follow my decrees and be careful to keep my laws. See, what the Word of God is telling us is, the third and the most powerful proof we will have of the existence of God is not a sign in the heavens. It's not a voice from God. It's the fact that when we take that choice, we take that decision to follow him, even though we're not totally convinced in our minds, even though we're not totally sure in our emotions, but we take that step of faith and we reach out and we ask the Lord into our heart, and he comes into our spirit. The third way he's going to show himself to us is by that Spirit of God starting to bubble up inside your own heart. Jesus told the woman at the well, we all remember that in the Gospel of John. When Jesus was talking to this woman who was the Samaritan, Jesus had just said, if you drink the water I give you, you'll never thirst again. And she said, Lord, give me this water. He said, the water I give you will become a well inside of you, bubbling up into eternal life. In other words, the Spirit, the power of God inside of you will start to bubble up within you as you go on in your Christian life. Now, I'm going to read you another verse. And this is one of my favorite verses in the whole Word of God. It's in John chapter 14. verse 15, Jesus was talking. He says, if you love me, keep my word, my commandments. And I will ask the Father, and he will give you another helper to help you and be with you forever, the Spirit of truth. See, this is a proof God's not going to give to the world. The first two he's giving to the world, nature, our conscience, sometimes miracles and answers to prayer, even when they're not believers. Yeah, God will do miracles for unbelievers at times. But right now, this is only for believers. Verse 17, the Spirit of truth. And then it says, the world cannot accept him because it neither sees him or knows him. But you know him, for he lives with you. Again, he's talking to the disciples who have not yet, Jesus has not risen. They've not been born again yet. They don't have the Holy Spirit inside of them. And will be in you. Verse 18. Of course, then when Jesus rose, ascended into heaven, he sent the Holy Spirit. The Holy Spirit came inside of them. They weren't just followers of Jesus. They were brothers and sisters of Jesus. They were just no longer servants of God. They were children of God. That's what happens when the Holy Spirit comes inside of you. You aren't just saved. You aren't just forgiven. Yes, those things are great, and those are the best things in the world. You aren't just given a ticket to heaven. Thank God, that's the best thing ticket there is. But you become a part of the family of God, and he shares his spirit. He shares his essence of who he is into your spirit. You become joined with his spirit, and that spirit now lives inside of your spirit. And that's how we say Jesus is in my heart, or Jesus lives inside me. It's because his spirit in the new birth is born. Your spirit is born again, joined with the Spirit of God. In verse 18, John chapter 14, he says, I won't leave you as orphans. I will come to you. Before long, the world will not see me anymore, but you will see me. Now, I'm not going to see them physically with their eyes. I'm talking about seeing them through the power of the Spirit in their hearts. Because I live, you will live also. And then he says in verse 21, whoever has my commands and keeps them is the one who loves me. The one who loves me will be loved by my Father, and I too will love them and show myself to them. You say, what do you mean show? Is God going to appear to me in a vision? No, he's not talking about that. Why do you intend to show yourself to us and not to the world? Jesus replied, anyone who loves me will obey my teaching. My Father will love them, and we will come to them and make our home with him. What he's saying is this. The Holy Spirit who comes into the believer's heart will start to make God real to your heart. Not to your mind so much, not to your emotions, not to your feelings, but inside your spirit. You say, John, that's great. Let's get to it. I need more of that. Okay, what do I do? Well, draw near to God and he will draw near to you. See, this is now your turn. Now, you draw near to me. You draw close to me. You spend time with me. You read your word. You go to church. You spend time praying. And presence of the God by the Holy Spirit will slowly start to grow. It's not going to be all one day. It's not going to be all one month. Let me tell you a story. I went to Bible college in Springfield, Missouri. I was surrounded by 2,000 wonderful Christians, had so many wonderful friends. And then I graduated and I started working in this little church in West Virginia, way out in the country. I was just there. I was single. I was there by myself. And I just rented this little three-room cabin. And the church couldn't pay me. I just a little country church. So I had a job at a grocery store. There was no TV. There was no radio. Thankfully, there was electricity. And I'd been a Christian for many years. But I decided, you know what? There's nothing else to do here, but I'm going to seek God like I've never done before. Now, I'd been to Bible college for 2.5 years. I was a Christian for 6 or 7 years at that time. And yeah, there were times I felt blessing. There was times I felt the presence of God a little bit. There was times I, was really blessed. But nothing super consistent. And I didn't even know this verse was in the Bible that I just read. So every day I started spending more and more time reading the Word and praying, and I'd go to my job, and then on Sundays and Wednesdays, we'd have church, and I'd go to church. But what happened is over time, I didn't even realize it at first. I started sensing something in my heart that it was joy, it was peace, it was strength, it was God. I didn't work it up. I didn't even try to make it happen. It just happened because it's what I followed the Word of God, even without knowing what I was doing. I was obeying the Word of God. I was drawing near to God. I was spending time with God. And the witness of the Holy Spirit started bubbling up in my heart stronger and stronger. And I've carried that with me the rest of my life. Now, sometimes it's stronger. Sometimes if I don't spend my time with the Lord like I should, it gets so faint, but it never has gone away. And you have the believer, you have that Spirit of God inside of you. You have the presence of God. All you have to do is spend time reaching out to Him. Spend time seeking Him day after day, week after week. Make a commitment right now that, you know, Lord, I'm going to read Your Word every day. I'm going to spend time praying every day. Maybe start something simple, 5 or 10 minutes. It's more important to just be consistent. And if something happens and you miss a day, don't worry about it. Just start again the next day. Here's another verse. 1 John chapter 3, verse 24. And this is how we know that He lives in us. We know it by the Spirit He gave us. So right there, again, that's the third way God is going to show Himself to you, to prove Himself to us believers that He's real. I'm going to read you one more simple verse. It's in the Gospel of Mark chapter 6. Verse 56, talking about Jesus' ministry. They laid the sick in the marketplaces and begged Him that they might just touch the hem of His garment. And as many as touched Him were made well. It's as many as touched Him. It wasn't just random people Jesus is out touching. It's those who said, no, I'm not going to let this crowd stop me. I'm going to touch Him. I'm going to fight through. I'm going to fight through the crowd. I'm going to put effort to reach and touch Jesus. That's the ones who got through to God. We'll have proof beyond anything anybody can ever take away from you. Is His Spirit inside of you. That presence will start to grow stronger to have that fellowship with God. That's the fellowship that proves God's reality to us. It proves that God loves not just all of us, not just the person next to you, not just the pastor or the people in the church next to you or your parents or your sisters or brother, but loves you. That's the proof that He loves you, that He knows you, that He sees you. Thank you for joining God's Mighty Word today.
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1: Hello and welcome to Radio Prague International. I'm Daniela Lazarová. Coming up in today's program, the lineup of the 2026 Prague Sounds Multi-Genre Music Festival has just been announced. We'll tell you who will be performing in Prague this year. Prague Castle's Renaissance jewel, the Belvedere, is undergoing historic renovation. And emotions ran high in Brno at the weekend, where the Congress of the Sudeten German Association took place on Czech soil for the first time ever. Vít Pohanka was there. All that coming up, but first the news with Romana Grajcerová.
0: News.
2: The current security situation is the most serious and complex since the Cold War, and Europe is facing a combination of major armed conflicts, hybrid threats, and shifts in the global balance of power. This was stated at the conference Current Security Threats by Chief of the General Staff Karel Vřehka. However, he emphasized that the situation is manageable if states act in time and consistently. I have no doubt that in the worst case the situation could develop into something that would be a tragedy for the Czech Republic, but I also have no doubt that it is manageable. It depends only on us, Vřehka said. According to the head of the Security Information Service, Michal Koudelka, Europe is not facing the threat of a massive Russian attack like the one against Ukraine. He considers it more likely that one member state of the NATO could be attacked in order to test the alliance's response. It is necessary to unequivocally declare unity and determination to defend ourselves, which is the only way to deter the Russian aggressor from this very dangerous adventure, Koudelka said today at a security conference in the Chamber of Deputies, adding that Western countries should neither place too much trust in Russian promises nor give in excessively to Russian threats. We should assess everything with courage and a cool head, the head of the counterintelligence service said. Fuel price regulation will continue in the Czech Republic in June as well. The proposal from the Ministry of Finance was approved today by the government. Finance Minister Alena Šilerová announced on the social network X. The Czech Republic introduced daily adjustments of price caps for diesel and petrol in the first half of April in response to rising oil prices due to the conflict in the Middle East. The Ministry of Finance sets price caps based on a rolling three-day average of wholesale prices. Petrol station operators may apply a maximum margin of 3 Czech crowns per liter of fuel. And now let's look at the weather. On Tuesday, it should be clear or mostly clear. Maximum daytime temperatures will be 26 degrees to 30 degrees Celsius, and in lowland areas of Bohemia, occasionally up to 31 degrees Celsius.
1: The lineup of the 2026 Prague Sounds Multi-Genre Music Festival has just been announced. Names such as sitar star Anushka Shankar, jazz pioneer Shabaka, and electronica and visuals wizard Max Cooper will appear at a variety of venues in the city during November's landmark 30th edition. Ian Willoughby knows more.
3: UK urban artist Koji Radical will appear at Prague's Lucerna Music Bar on November 16th, one of a dozen or so live events in 3 weeks that will make up this year's Prague Sounds. Festival programmer Guy Borg explains the choice of Koji Radical, who isn't well known here in Czechia.
4: I've been following his work for quite a long time, and I think that his rise is unsurprising. I think that he's, from the very first time I heard, I think it was his EP called Kashmir Tears in about 2019, I thought he was a noteworthy artist, and he's really proved it as the years have gone on that his stature has risen. And I think the scope of his music and of his art in general has also broadened. So I think this is the right time to bring him to Prague. And I think that if our audience, which they tend to be, if they are willing to take a chance and to trust our judgment, I think they'll really enjoy the show.
3: Other likely highlights of the 30th edition of the festival, formerly known as Strings of Autumn, include sitar player Anushka Shankar, composer Anna Meredith, and Steve Reich 90, celebrating the minimal music legend. UK artist Shabaka will be appearing as part of an evening called Choice, overseen by Andre Pivets. a moment that changed his life as it led to him joining the band of the Grammy-winning jazz vocalist in the United States.
5: This is kind of like my way to give back. I am curating one night. It's going to be a combination of a foreign artist, actually maybe a few foreign artists, and my own project. The one we announced today, his name is Shabaka. His full name is Shabaka Hutchins, but he goes by Shabaka. He's a guy that is kind of on the edge of newness, in my opinion. He can very effortlessly combine almost heady improvised music. He plays reed and woodwind instruments with electronic music, hip hop, modern EDM styles. So it's pretty fascinating, honestly.
3: The sound of Max Cooper, a cutting-edge electronica artist who's performed at venues including London's Royal Albert Hall and the Acropolis in Athens. As part of Prague Sounds, he'll be appearing at the Rodolfinum, a venue closely associated with classical music. Programmer Guy Borg again.
4: It's not a standard kind of club electronica show, but it's going to be very much site-specific. The visuals are already being worked on to maximize the potential of the space. And also we're quite excited to have a pure electronica concert with no acoustic instruments at all in a space like Rodolfinum, which is a first for Prague. And an artist of the stature of Max Cooper, I'm delighted with that, and it's one of the concerts I think is going to be particularly memorable this year.
3: The 30th edition of Prague Sounds will get underway with the show Brooklyn Rider Glass at the city's Signal Space on the 2nd of November.
1: Ian Willoughby there reporting on the lineup of the 2026 Prague Sounds Multi-Genre Music Festival, something to look forward to in November. Prague Castle's Renaissance jewel, the Royal Summer Palace of Queen Anne, better known as the Belvedere, is closing to the public for nearly 2 years as a major restoration project begins. The Prague Castle administration has launched the extensive renovation at an estimated cost of around 100 million crowns, marking one of the most significant conservation efforts at the castle complex in recent years. The restoration will address both structural and aesthetic issues. The southern part of the building requires reinforcement, while work will also focus on facades, arcades, balustrades, cornices, windows, floors, ceilings, and interior partitions. Conservation experts say the renovation has already revealed important historical details hidden beneath earlier alterations. Restoration probes uncovered original Renaissance cone plasterwork that will now be partially restored. Specialists will also remove 20th century paint coatings from the vaulted ceiling beneath the roof in an effort to recover the building's earlier appearance. Barbara Ferret from Prague Castle Administration highlighted the rediscovery of the original color scheme inside the palace.
6: We know the summer palace and its lower rooms mainly as white interiors, but surveys uncovered original Renaissance plasterwork that we will now restore. We will also restore the original coloring of the ceiling.
1: Prague Castle officials say that once the renovation is over, the building's historical purpose will remain unchanged. After reopening, the Belvedere is expected to continue hosting smaller cultural events, exhibitions, and ceremonial gatherings. Pavel Vihnalek, director of the Prague Castle Administration, says the Royal Summer Palace is one of the purest examples of Italian Renaissance architecture located outside of Italy and must be preserved accordingly.
6: We want to give it maximum care and protection, which means avoiding projects and operations that would require a change of temperature, humidity, and in general, conditions that could place excessive strain on the historic structure.
1: The reconstruction, awarded to a Czech construction company, is expected to cost around 100 million crowns. Final costs, however, may still change as the restoration progresses in the event of hidden structural problems that sometimes only emerge during construction work. The reconstruction is expected to continue until the spring of 2028. A reminder that you're with Radio Prague International, coming your way from the Czech capital. Brno was the scene of an extraordinary and emotionally charged weekend. For the first time ever, the annual meeting of the Sudeten German Association took place in the Czech Republic, in a city where, in the chaotic aftermath of World War II, thousands of German-speaking residents were expelled in what became known as the Brno Death March. Vít Pohanka went to witness the March of Reconciliation and found both remembrance and angry protests.
7: So, I've just got off the bus here in Pohořelice, where the March of Reconciliation is due to begin in about an hour's time, and I've walked straight into a heated confrontation. A small but very vocal group of protesters are shouting at some of the participants gathering here. They are fiercely opposed not only to the presence of Sudeten Germans in Brno, but especially to the idea that they should be holding their annual meeting here at all. You can hear accusations of betrayal of the Czech nation, and some protesters are shouting that these are children of murderers, descendants of those who helped destroy Czechoslovakia. But one thing needs to be said. However loud these protesters are, they are clearly a small minority, just a fraction of the much larger crowd that is gathering a few dozen meters away for the official start of the march, where several local but also quite prominent German politicians, including, for example, Alexander Dobrindt, Germany's federal interior minister, are expected to speak. Now, with the speeches over, the March of Reconciliation gets underway. The full route from Pohořelice to Brno is about 32 kilometers, and not everyone, including yours truly, will be walking every single step of it. There are at least two points along the route where participants can hop on a bus and make their way more comfortably to Brno in time for the symbolic final kilometer to Mendel Square, where the march will end. And as we make our way through Pohořelice, passing cars honk their horns, it's honestly hard to tell whether that's a gesture of support or protest, perhaps a bit of both. But whatever the reaction from the roadside, this feels like a good moment to speak to some of the people taking part.
8: So I'm from Germany.
7: Mm-hmm.
8: And my name is Eric.
7: And which part of Germany?
8: Southern Germany, Bavaria.
7: From Bavaria. Now, Eric, you've got this sign here.
8: Yeah.
7: If you were to explain it in English, what it means, what it is in German, and what does it mean in English?
8: The sign says in German, Alles Leben ist Begegnung, which basically means that all your life is meeting and interacting with other people. Mm-hmm. So all your life you come together with people, and with people that you know already, but also, of course, with new people that you will meet and with whom you will have to talk and to interact.
7: And just to describe it to the listeners, you've got a very nice cap with the Czech official coat of arms.
8: Yes, I do.
7: Why is that?
8: I was in Prague last year, and I saw it in the souvenir shop. Mm-hmm. And I like it. It's very nice. It's beautiful. And I always wear it when I'm hiking. And it has the official logo.
7: Coat of arms. Yeah.
8: Coat of arms of the Czech Republic. That's right. And it also has. I mean, the different parts of it are the historical historical coat of arms of the different regions of the Czech Republic. So Bohemia and Moravia and Silesia. So, it's beautiful. I like it.
7: In the context of, what you have as a motto and the cap that you have,
8: yes.
7: Why is it important for you to be here at this event?
8: It's amazing that this event is possible. So I'm really thankful to Meeting Brno and the city of Brno that they are making that possible, that they sent the invitation out. And basically we have two events coming together here. So we have one is the walk of remembrance and of unity that we are having right now from Politz to memory the death of the German population of the city of Brno. which my ancestry was also part of it. So my grandma is from the city of Brünn, so she was born here. So it is also part of my identity, of my history, of my family. So that's like a very personal
9: Story.
8: Yeah, personal story an from my side. Yeah. And we also have this here for the first time, which is really an historical mark, historical event, that we have the Sudetendeutschen Tag, so the main gatherings of all Sudeten Germans in the city of Brünn. So for the first time it's in the Czech Republic. And we really are thankful for that invitation from the Czech side.
10: Joachim Stingel.
11: Stingel.
10: Stingel.
11: Right. And what do you do?
10: I am working at the Austrian Post.
11: In Austrian Post,
10: Post in Vienna.
11: I know the answer seems to be pretty obvious. Nevertheless, let me ask you, why are you here? Why is it important?
10: Why is it important? Good question. I went to the Sudetendeutsche Tag in the last, in former times. I went in Bavaria, so I'm very noisy to come here to see in Brno. How is the conditions in Brno?
11: You are curious. Yeah?
10: Yes, yes.
11: Obviously, you are here. This is your daughter, I suppose.
10: Yes, yes. And no chance of girl for the boyfriend.
11: It's the boyfriend.
10: My other girl is at home.
11: Right. So it's important for them as well.
10: Yes. I ask them if they want to come here, and they want. Yes. Okay. And my parents and my grandparents are born in Czech Republic.
11: And where? Here in Brno?
10: No, north, near Olmutz. Near Olmutz. My mother and my father is born in Czech.
11: So, where were you born then?
10: I'm born in Germany, near Frankfurt.
7: So after speaking to some of the participants along the route, I made my own way to Brno and joined the symbolic final kilometer of the March of Reconciliation. And here, near Mendel Square, we are met by another very noisy protest. You can hear the chants of Hanba, Hanba, Shame, Shame, directed at the arriving participants. This is clearly the hardcore of those opposed to the entire event. But once again, however loud the protesters are, they are still significantly outnumbered by the participants. And I'm heading into the Augustinian Abbey here in Brno, not to listen to some war speeches taking place there at the end of the march, but to speak to one of the people who stood at the very beginning of this whole effort, the Meeting Brno Initiative, of which the March of Reconciliation is just one part.
12: My name is David Macek. I have been living in Brno all my life, besides some studies abroad. And I am initiator and co-founder of Meeting Brno Festival. Festival of Reconciliation, Festival of Humanity.
7: Obviously, you've had a Speaker of the Senate here, Mr. Bystrčil. You've had some other very influential figures, I would say, from Czech politics. So just to kind of sum it up. It's still going on, obviously, when we are speaking, yeah? But this will be broadcast in a few days' time. If you were to say, what was the biggest kind of lesson or learning experience from this year's event?
12: Yeah, we have also Nick Winton, son of Sir Nicholas Winton, who saved 669 Jewish children from Prague in 1939. And we had also, it was really a gift for me this morning. It wasn't planned, but at the end of the day, at the beginning of the day, I took two survivals from that train of Sir Winton, Milena and Eva, in my car to the mass grave in Pohořelice, and it was really something exceptional. Because, you know, these ladies, they are 91, 97 years old. They are full of life, full of jokes. And this is something special. We are in 2026, and you can touch, embrace, accompany ladies who were 3 and 9 years old in 1939. And they had to leave to absolutely unknown country, Great Britain.
11: You know, I've been walking today and trying to speak to some of the people who are protesting against the Landsmannschaft having their congress or their meeting, big meeting here. What are your feelings when you hear them chanting, you know, and calling you traitors, you know, that you betrayed the country and the nation? What goes through your head?
12: First of all, that it's for me a sign of freedom. They can be here, they can be against, they can express themselves. So in this sense, they are welcome. And what is important for me, even if they are against, they are here. And they see the atmosphere, they see faces of people, of our guests from Germany. And this is also some kind of encounter. At least they are confronted with reality in this way.
11: I don't want to keep you any longer, but there is one thing that I cannot omit. You told me that the present Pope of the Catholic Church, the American Leo, has visited this place where we are sitting now. So where are we sitting now? And how come the present Pope was here a number of times, I hear?
12: Yeah, this is a really famous place. It's garden of the Augustinian Abbey in Brno. And the abbot of this abbey was Gregor Johann Mendel, the founder of modern genetics. This is for me also something really extraordinary, this connection between faith and science, you know, in one place, in one garden. And because it's until now the Augustinian Abbey, the Robert Prevost, Pope now, Leo XIV, was the highest representative of the Augustinian order in the world. So from this title, he had to visit personally again and again every community of Augustinians in the world. And that's why he came, I don't know, at least 5 times to Brno. He walked here in this garden, he tasted the beer from this brewery. And yes, we are very happy and we are looking forward to welcome him here again.
11: Just one last question. What is the future for meeting Brno?
12: Well, definitely we won't continue. Definitely we also, first thing I do, I'm going again to meet in Rimini to observe which are the personalities present there with really rich humanity. And if, and it happens every year, if I'm attracted to someone in this sense, I do my best to contact this person and to invite her or him to Brno. So last year, as I told you, Bassam and Rami, but we had for the first time a Nobel Prize winner, Alexander Matvichuk from Ukraine. This year, in 2 days, we will welcome the Nobel Prize winner from Russia, Boris Belenkin from Memorial Institute. And I hope next year we will also bring to Brno again someone extraordinary.
1: David Macek speaking there to Vít Pohanka. And you can find a longer version of this report as a special episode of Czechast, our podcast in English about all things Czech, on all major podcast platforms. Finally, a story about a Czech Italian who loves walking and walks for a good cause. Last winter, Nico Moro managed to walk from Třebíč all the way to the Olympics in Milan. He covered more than 920 kilometers on foot in 31 days and gained many fans and supporters. Less than 3 months later, he already has a new goal, Freiburg, Switzerland. Romana Grejcerová has more.
2: Nico Moro is a 20-some-year-old with Czech-Italian roots who has managed to turn ordinary walking into an inspiring experience. He already has thousands of kilometers in his legs, and he keeps going. In Czechia, his passion for walking gained him a large fan base in January when Nico decided to set off on a pilgrimage from Třebíč to the Italian city of Milan, where he attended the opening of the Olympic Games. The journey, more than 920 kilometers long, took him 31 days to complete. After returning to Czechia, he auctioned his shoes for 50,000 crowns and donated the money to a boy named Damian, who suffers from cerebral palsy.
9: Pokora, bolest, a radost.
2: Humility, pain, and joy. This is how Niko Moro described his journey to Italy after returning to Czechia. Nevertheless, it only took a few months before he set off on another journey. This one started on the 1st of May, and his destination is the Swiss city of Freiburg, where he hopes to arrive in time for the quarterfinals of the Ice Hockey World Championship. Although the first days of his trip involved mainly walking along asphalt roads and near highways, later stages of the pilgrimage will also take him through the Czech countryside, something the inspiring traveler is already looking forward to.
9: In Czechia, that should be the Šumava region. It'll be beautiful there with mountains. I'm really looking forward to Český Krumlov because it's one of the Czech cities I haven't visited yet. I'm genuinely excited. I get goosebumps just talking about it. After Telč, everything will be new to me.
2: Niko Tol, Czech Radio. This journey also carries a charitable message and is connected to the hockey jersey Niko is wearing.
9: The jersey was given to me by the players of Hradská Slavia Třebíč, and they all signed it. Once I reach my destination, I'll have it signed by all the players of the Czech national team, and then I'll auction it off for Viktorka from Třebíč, who suffers from a rare congenital condition.
2: The journey to Freiburg in Switzerland is about 850 kilometers long. Niko Moro aims to complete it in 28 days, covering more than 30 kilometers a day on average. Even now, however, it is already clear that this journey will be far from Niko's last.
1: And I'm afraid that's all we have time for today. 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This is Daniela Lazarová saying thanks for joining us and take care.
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0: 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On this edition, recorded May 21st, Austria, Botswana, Brazil, China, Colombia, Cuba, Germany, India, Indonesia, Iran, Japan, Malaysia, Mexico, Monaco, Myanmar, Tibet, Turkey, UK, USA, Vanuatu, and the Propagation Outlook. Standard disclaimer, we begin with a story via Mike Cooper from the Irish Times, May 16th. Europe's public service broadcasters in crisis. A wake-up call for every country. This starts with Austria, an existential crisis gripping the host broadcaster for the Eurovision Song Contest, ORF. Last March, harassment claims by a female employee against ORF Director General Roland Weissmann, which he denies, prompted his resignation. That triggered an opaque compliance probe, months of intrigue, claims of widespread bullying, and revelations of unethical management behavior. Above all, the scandal exposed once more how ORF management structures are chronically susceptible to political interference. This goes into considerable detail about similar problems in other countries, including Czechia, France, Germany, Hungary, and Poland. Also, the UK and Ireland itself. Via Dave Kenny in the British CX Club, VOA Botswana reportedly resuming shortwave transmissions. Daniel Burns got this from the WRTH Facebook page that VOA Botswana is firing back up on 22 May with this schedule. 4940 at 0530 to 07 UT, which is likely to conflict with that station 4940 in Venezuela. These are all at 06 to 14 UT, 12060, 15160, and 17690. And then from 12 to 14 on 4930, but this is only on Tuesdays and Fridays and all in English. Only a few shortwave stations are left in Brazil, and here's one rarely reported, but apparently it has been active. Rob Wagner in Australia reports to the National Flash Sheet on 5035, Rádio Educação Rural in Cuari, Amazonas, May 8th at 10:10. With talk about keeping in good health, pop songs, a fair signal. But flash from 5040 Vanuatu, best monitored in LSB and noted past 11 UT. There's been more monitoring and discussion of that new frequency from China we mentioned last week, 17820. HFCC shows starting on May 11th, on the air from 0555 to 0205, in Tibetan and Uyghur, in addition to Chinese, I assume, from the Dongfang site on Hainan Island, 100 kilowatts at 16 degrees, which isn't exactly the right direction for the Uyghurs or the Tibetans. Amid this, there is also a registration from Riyadh, Saudi Arabia, at 12 to 15 on 17820 in Urdu. But as far as I know, Saudi Arabia has really been off shortwave for some time. Otherwise, this could be considered the 13th program of China National Radio in those regional languages. However, one report from Rudolfo Grimm in Brazil says the transmitter site is Lingxi, which is more like central China, heard on 17820 at 1602, May 16th, supposedly in the Uyghur language. Tony Paddock in BC has some more observations about China. Shortwave transmissions, in addition to being all over the place, also brings some very interesting observations. In some ways, the manner in which China operates is almost a scorched earth policy. Take 6030 kilohertz, for example. He says, most days I have CNR2 on top of a DRM signal from CNR1. This cannot be good for either one. From 6075 to 6200, four or five simulcasts of CNR1 with a smattering of CRI and other CNR versions. Some are to jam Taiwan. Or is it just to be a nuisance? There is also jamming of Sound of Hope, of course. He says some jamming appears to be, in principle, continuous, but in practice actually has a break of about 3 minutes after the time pips at the top of the hour, only to return about 3 minutes in. I note this on most Sound of Hope frequencies. Almost like if you want to try to log SOH, your best bet is between minutes 0 and 3 of any given hour. Likewise, I noted that RTI Taiwan on 11615 in Mandarin is in the clear from 11 UT Sinon until 1103, when a KO comes up on top, diminishing them, and then CNR1 audio at 40 seconds past 1103, consistently, thus giving listeners on the mainland 3 minutes to hear news from Taiwan. Of course, there are the music-only transmissions of CRI for German and Portuguese, and the constant repeats of the Tofu show for Russian. One has to wonder what the real purpose is. Could it be just to claim a frequency as belonging to them so that no one else will squat on it? Surely CRI can't be happy with Cuba and its outages for CRI relays. Takahito Akabayashi in Japan tells us that China recently ceased some high-power medium-wave transmissions, according to Shaolin Broadcasting Station on May 17th. These are the sites, frequencies, and powers. Changzhou, Voice of China, 1593 kilohertz, 400 kilowatts. Guangzhou, Fujian Province, Cross Strait Radio, 837, 1,000 kilowatts. And CNR6, Easy Radio, 909 kilohertz, 600 kilowatts. Then there's Nanping, Fujian Province, also for Cross Strait Radio to Taiwan. 600 kilowatts on 1116 have all been ceased. And Takahito says, I myself monitored using a remote in Taiwan in the night hours on May 17th. No signal detected on 909, on 1593, 837, and 1116. Some Chinese stations detected, but weak signals. Walt Salmon of NBC says the 1593 transmitter was very widely heard from Western North America. So there are two regular transmitters lost on 1593, several NHK Radio 2 network stations, also regularly heard, as well as that CNR1 transmitter. Colombia reports the Valcalaman Radio Puerto Lleras on 5910, or 5909.98, per Rob Wagner in Australia, in the NASA flash sheet, May 8th, at 0752. It's all right with Huey Lewis in the news. The King of the Golden Hall. A Prayer in English. Country Music, Somebody Like You, by Keith Urban. He says, talk about eclectic music choices. A fair signal and noise confirmed via a remote in Colombia. Using a remote, Ron Howard in California says, my last reception was May 8th at 2120. Chuck Berry, Sweet Little 16, Louis Prima, Pennies from Heaven, and the usual Jubilee Bible readings in English. However, it was missing on May 16th. Also monitoring via remote in Colombia at midnight 25 UT and 0350, off the air. But the sister station, 6010, was still on the air. Ron says on May 18th it was back on the air after a few days silent, 5910 Al Caravan Radio at midnight 13 with music by Alabama and the usual Jubilee Bible readings in English. Via remote in Alberta, Wolfgang Büschel measured it, May 18th back on the air, at 0545 on exactly 5909.994. Ralph Perry in Illinois was hearing 5910.04 on May 20th at 0815, a fairly good signal, music by Glenn Campbell and others. Ron Howard on the California beach was hearing it May 20th at 0813 to 833 on 5910. And earlier that date, via remote at 0210. Also via that remote in Alberta, Wolfgang Büschel reported La Voz de tu Conciencia at 0551 on 6010.010, while the Brazilian on almost the same frequency, Radio Confidencia, was on 6010.065. There may be a drastic shortage of fuel and electricity in Cuba. Nevertheless, Radio Havana, Cuba, manages to put transmitters on the air without modulating them, for no reason whatsoever, it would seem. We often hear 9710 and or 11760 late into the night. On May 16th, they were on until suddenly off around 0630. Via VCDX, Martin Reynolds in the British Jazz Club reports on May 14th, Thursday at 1805, Music for Joy, on 13730 DRM with some stereo audio decoded. This is scheduled on Tuesdays and Thursdays only at 18 to 19 on 13730. It's via the Nalan Germany site. Love King Bushel also notes a bad audio mixture on 11865, three different services filed here under India. That's the main one, Akashvani and the Tibetan service. May 14th at 11:48 on 11864.772. But it's jammed by CNR1 China on 11865.002. Furthermore, there is Voice of Korea from the North in Japanese on 11864.922. Upon Asilomar State Beach, California, Reinhard reports more on RRI Nabire, Indonesia, 7289.9, a Marathon DX session, May 17th from TuneIn at 8:15 till TuneOut at 11:15 UT. Another example of their greatly extended scheduling. It's included an Islamic segment, 0849 to 0900, and a Christian programming, preaching and many religious songs from 10:29 until 11:15. Love is listening again, May 20th, from 0830 till 10:45. At 0850, there was that Islamic segment, variety of songs from 09 to 10, some in English. There was significant CNR1 interference after 10:00 when there was news in Bahasa, Indonesia, and from 10:33, some Christian programming. And on May 21st, he was listening via remote at Half Moon Bay, California, up the coast from him, tuned in at 10:32 until it was cut off at 10:56. In the National Flash Sheet, Rob Wagner in Australia reports on 11815 from Wolverton, UK, Radio Payam. So that's Iran Nan. It was a 2004 UT in Farsi. Many IDs that way, PAYAM. He says, I'm unsure which broadcaster this is. In Iran, there is a Radio Payam, but it is not that one. This appears to be anti-Iran in content. Short messages, spasms of instrumental music. At 2025, several songs, 2050 political commentary. Suddenly off with no closing announcement just before 2100, a strong signal on May 12th. In Medium Wave Echo of the Arctic Radio Club, an article from North Korea Tech, a lot of speculation about possibly a new broadcast pathway to North Korea since NHK Radio in Japan has closed down several of its high-power medium-wave frequencies. Trouble is, there are still some other stations in China, or even North Korea, on the same ones, 693, 747, 774, 828, and 873. Malaysia, Ron Howard says, RTM Sabah VFM was heard relaying 92.7 FM in Kota Kinabalu on 11885, May 19th after 0515, heard via remote in Bandung, Indonesia. It was DJ Donnie Mapan with his midday program Experience Variety, with rock and roll and other pop songs.
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0: The ARC Medium Wave Echo, Michel Frémy of Radio Magazine, reported that in the early hours of Tuesday, May 5th, an AM transmission tower belonging to NRM Communications, Núcleo Radio Mil, one of Mexico City's major radio companies, collapsed. That tower broadcast the programs of 590 and 1410, XEPH and XEBS, Sabrosita, and Radio Mil itself on 1000, XEOY. So we wonder if these are on the air by now from some other location. Monaco Nan, from Radio Magazine Facebook via Idun's Medium Wave Info, via Mike Terry. Is there a future for the megawatt transmitter on 1467 kHz in Ramul, France? Years after Radio Monte Carlo left long wave, only a few hours of nighttime broadcasting on medium wave remained for TWR. But now the center is attracting new clients. Initial trials targeting the UK were successful, extending to the far north of Europe. It enables large-scale broadcasting throughout Europe and North Africa. Its antenna directs waves in five directions to focus them on the chosen target. Of course, Radio 6 International, originating in Scotland, is being carried. For airtime rentals, here's the contact at this website, www.mmd.mc/en/contact. Via kilohertz, megahertz, and gigantic hertz, World of Radio 2348, a non-commercial service, as is our website, worldofradio.com. 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Box 1684, ENID OK 73702. Myanmar, about 7345, Tazin Radio. Reinhard says, good news, thanks to Art Delabere, for an alert that the long-standing interference from CNR7 in China, voice of the Greater Bay Area, was on that frequency after 11 UT, but was not currently being heard anymore. Could it be a permanent schedule change? So on May 14th, Ron was monitoring from 11:20 from the beach, direct reception. It was poor, but there was no Chinese interference. However, after 11:55, there was interference from North Korean jamming of National Unity Radio on adjacent 7340, which starts at 1200. By May 16th, the news was bad. Starting 11:01 UT, observed via remote in Thailand, CNR7, voice of the Guangdong, Hong Kong, Macau, Greater Bay Area, of the China Central Radio and TV, was again back on the air. 7345 parallel to 13770, both with good reception. And there was no hint of Tazin Radio Myanmar when monitoring before 1101. So China was back to major QRM whenever Tazin is on the air. Tibet, Mon, Wolfgang Bussard reports on May 21st. Voice of Tibet, originating in Oslo, Norway, via Uzbekistan relay site on 9887, actually 9886.911, with heavy interference from heavy Chinese mainland jamming on 9885 and 9890. This was apparently around 13 UT on May 21st. Voice of Turkey is sticking to 11785, English to North America, at 22 UT, despite interference from Brazil on the low side and the upper frequencies being clear. Furthermore, this transmission is missing once or twice a week. This past week it was not on the air, Saturday, May 16th or Wednesday, May 20th. Other dates it's come on the air just in time before 2200. Something's erroneous at Emmerlair. Martin Reynolds of the British Things Club reports on coordinated paired DRM activity, moving from 15196 and 15401 kHz to 11697 12001 on the 15th of May, Friday. He monitored in two sessions, 1644 to 1713 UT and 1718 to 1804, two DRM type stations operating in tandem. By knowing the signals with a loop while carefully watching the color of the waterfall, I'm reasonably confident of two different transmitter locations at bearings of 200 degrees and 260 from Erdington. In the second session, they both closed down within 30 seconds of each other. They were identical in width, moving from 20 kHz to 16 kHz at the change of band. He says I cannot prove it, but it is consistent with BBC activity from Wolverton and Ascension. Chris Greenway says BBC World Service has made a couple of frequency changes to avoid jamming. English to South and Southeast Asia at 0 to 02 UT has moved from 12095 to avoid Chinese jamming to 11730 as of May 2nd. And BBC Korean at 1430 to 15 and 1530 to 16 on 12005 has moved to 11860 on 16 May to avoid jamming. Of course, 11860 is also a Radio Marti frequency. He says this seems to have been the first observed jamming of BBC in Korean for some years. Mike Terry says the BBC World Service is executing a major digital transformation to shift global audience from traditional shortwave radio and satellite to digital platforms and IP-based distribution. Progress is slow. It still faces major funding issues. In March, the UK government announced an increase in funding of the World Service over the next 3 years. Also via Mike Terry, a Telegraph story of 18 May, BBC will have to make cuts to staff and services. Its new Director General has said, Matt Britton, the former Google executive, told staff on his first day on the job, "Tough choices are unavoidable as we make savings." He said, "I believe that today the world needs the BBC more than ever, here in the UK and around the world. The BBC has never been more needed on the side of the audience as their most trusted news provider, the cornerstone of our creative economy, and a force that brings people together." Mike Barraclough previews a program of particular interest on BBC Radio 4. It's called Archive on 4, The Sound of Soft Power. It's Saturday, 23rd May, at 19 to 20 GM. Mike Barraclough previews a program of particular interest on BBC Radio 4. It's called Archive on 4, The Sound of Soft Power. It's Saturday, 23rd May, at 19 to 20 GMT. Josephine McDermott traces the start of international radio in its heyday through World War II and the Cold War as a tool of soft power. Here, the hosts of shortwave radio, from Nazi propagandists Lord Haw Haw and Mildred Gillers to Doris Mashina, the presenter of Soviet Radio Moscow's Mailbag, and June Taylor, the New Zealander who became the global voice of communist Albania. Also, the sounds lost to time from Radio Netherlands, Happy Station Show, Radio Berlin International, the Russian version of the British institution, the Archers, which came about following the collapse of the USSR. Featuring Thomas Witherspoon, creator of the Shortwave Radio Audio Archive. Also, Paul Watson, Greg Shum, Mark Hurst, Tom Gavaris, and Keith Barone. Moscow Mailbag recording from Tech Topics on YouTube. A podcast may be available later on internationally. From standard.co.uk via Chris Greenway, Radio Caroline goes silent for a while after mistakenly announcing the death of a king. It was the afternoon of 19 May, as widely reported in the press. Station manager Peter Moore said, due to a computer error at our main studio, the death of a monarch procedure, which all UK stations hold in readiness, while hoping not to require, was accidentally activated on May 19th, mistakenly announcing that H.M. the King had passed away. Radio Caroline fell silent as would be required, which alerted us to restore programming and issue an on-air apology. Ben Cobb reports the FCC has renewed licenses of several prominent high-frequency trading stations. These experimentals are authorized ERP levels up to 1,000 kilowatts, including 10 bands WI2XNX, Toggle Communications WI2XAJ, Farside Communications WL2XFU, and RCA Telecom WO2XPY. FCC formerly allowed these stations to forgo IDs, but it removed that exemption from station identification. It's a mystery why FCC made this about-face after years of allowing an ID operation. Maybe someone at FCC came to their senses and found no articulable reason why stations transmitting hundreds of thousands of watts on dozens of HF bands should not identify themselves. Furthermore, any transmission originating in the U.S. and directed outside the U.S. is not permitted under this license. But Tony Pavick in Canada says he's still hearing on 6938 WO2XPY with a Morse code ID on 6938. That's amid the pirate ban at 0355 UT, May 11th. But Ben Cobb says it appears FCC has modified the licenses again to remove the restriction on transmissions directed outside the U.S. Stephen Lewison Houston says, "I had an apparent trading station around midnight 20 UT May 20th, or maybe two stations, a strong buzz line spanning from 14672 to 14696, and an identical signal 14702 to 14726. Sporadic EDX season is ramping up. Even though I don't have a VHF antenna on my R75, I heard a beacon on 6 meters, 50,063 kHz CW, May 20th at 21:58, from K7EMX. He has an amusing website at QRZ.com. And my first sporadic EFMDX opening of the season was May 19th and the 20th, from 2319 UT past midnight 15, from Virginia, Tennessee, Georgia, and Florida, up to 101 megahertz. In the Michigan ARE tip sheet, Ken Zicke visiting the Mackinac Straits area of Michigan on May 10th reports there's a TIS station there on both 530 and 16 kilohertz. Its call sign is WNHC787. But it has consistently identified for years now by dropping the numbers and reversing the letters as WHNC at Mackinac City and St. Ignace. Via the Arctic Radio Club, Johnny Candle of Carolina News Update, May 1st, says on WBT 1110 in Charlotte, North Carolina, the loop directing listeners to 107.9 FM has now been running for 109 days with no new format announced. For a 104-year-old heritage signal, it's an unusually long holding pattern and one that continues to fuel speculation about what comes next. May 20th at 06:35 UT, I had an open carrier on 590 kHz versus some other stations, making me suspect the Omaha transmitter may be about to come back. Furthermore, in the Arctic Radio Club, as Walnut Media seeks to acquire Summit Media's silent 590 KXSP Omaha, the company has applied for a waiver to place the Heritage call letters WOW back on that frequency. Via Mike Terry, according to RadioInsight.com, Worldwide News Network is adding four former CBS News radio staffers. Red Apple Audio Networks, 770 WABC, has announced slot date and first hires for its Worldwide News Network following the addition of Lee Harris as VP of News. WNN will commence operations at 12 a.m. Eastern on Saturday, May 23rd, immediately following the sign-off of CBS News Radio, providing top and bottom-of-the-hour newscasts. Ken Zicke says, "This is incredibly encouraging. I hope they can succeed in preserving a nonpartisan, fact-based news organization, whatever name it may fall under into the future. Good to hear some good news for a change." However, Red Apple also provides the other side of midnight. I heard the host there trying to make the case that Michelle Obama is a male. Via remotes, Ron Howard reports on Radio Vanuatu, May 20th. It switched from 9960 to 7260 at 0158. Sometime later, it changed again to 5040 until off at 1057. The propagation outlook from SWPC issued May 18th. ANK indices peaking at 12 and 4 on May 27th, June 4th and 13th, 30 and 6 on June 11th. Quiet estates of 8 and 3 or 5 and 2, May 22nd to 26th, 29th to June 3rd, June 5th to 8th and 10th. Solar flux rising from 110 May 22nd to a peak of 135 on the 31st. And down to 95 by June 11th. And remember to be on the lookout for sporadic EMUFs above 88 megahertz into the FM band. 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

Good day, this is Just Joe. Hope your day is unfolding amazingly. How many bones are in the human body, do you think? Adults have between 206 and 213. I wonder what that various seven bones go between. You have more, I have less, you have more. What is the heaviest internal organ in the human body? The liver. And how many skin cells does a person shed every minute? Are we afraid to lose these? There's 30,000 skin cells every minute. No, 30,000 skin cells. Yeah, that's what it says, every minute. Okay. How many taste buds are on the human tongue? On average, from 2,000 to 10,000 taste buds. It's quite a range. And about how long is a human large intestine? Get this one, 5 feet long. Amazing, 5 feet long. What about the gallbladder? What does that secrete? We know that, right? Bile. And how many chambers in the human heart? Come on, six? No, try again. Four, that's right. Four chambers in the human heart. And the first vaccine was developed for smallpox. Most of us in the world have gotten that vaccine. And how many bones and vertebrae in the human spine? 33. And last, we won't bore you with any more. Well, that's not a bore, but what can I say? Where in the human body are the most sweat glands? If you thought in your face or your neck or your back, your chest, it's no. It's on the palms of the hands and the soles of the feet. Some people say people can sweat up to a pint or more of water through the feet. You don't even know that, but that's what they say.

This is just Joe with words. But just what are those words, and are they important? Well, the consent is that they are. In wisdom gathered over time, I have found that every experience is a form of exploration. Ansel Adams, famous photographer, West Coast. There is hopeful symbolism in the fact that flags do not wave in a vacuum. We didn't see that with the Artemis people going up there, but they didn't land on the moon. But if they had, it would just say limp. There's no wind. Maybe it might even float, but I don't think so. When you run into something interesting, drop everything else and study it. By B.F. Skinner. And he wants to add, properly used, positive reinforcement is extremely powerful. Bertrand Russell, a great mind, much that passes as idealism is disguised hatred or disguised love of power. Freedom of opinion can only exist when the government thinks itself secure. I hope our government is secure. You can't hold a man down without staying down with him. Booker T. Washington. The future is something which everyone reaches at the rate of 60 minutes an hour. Whatever he does, whoever she is. By C.S. Lewis. Carl Sagan. You remember Carl Sagan? Yep, taught at Cornell University. For small creatures such as we, the vastness is bearable only through love. He has some other things I'd like to read from you. He said, the universe seems neither benign or hostile, merely indifferent. And this from Carl Sagan, extinction is the rule, survival is the exception. And then, to end this little group, in the end, everything is a gag. By Charlie Chaplin, he'd like us to also think about this. Why should poetry have to make sense?

From time to time, I like to read pieces with a little more words, and this is one of them. After 96 years, archaeologists finally found the missing part of a legendary statue. Some 96 years ago, German archaeologist Gunther Roeder unearthed the lower half of what would have been a massive 23-foot-tall statue of Ramesses II, one of the most celebrated pharaohs throughout all of 31 dynasties of ancient Egyptian history. Roeder found the statue 150 miles south of Cairo in the Minya Governorate, near the modern-day city of El Ashmeen. In ancient times, this area along the Nile was known as Kimunu. It served as the provincial capital of the Old Kingdom of Egypt, 2649 to 2130 BCE, and later called Hermopolis Magna, when Romans ruled the Mediterranean. In March of 2024, Egyptian archaeologists, in partnership with the U.S. experts, announced that after 96 years, they had finally found the missing upper half of the Roeder statue. Speaking with the Roeders, the experts from the Egyptian Ministry of Tourism and Antiquities reported that the upper half stretched some 12.5 feet tall and depicted Ramesses II wearing a headdress topped with a royal cobra. They said that we knew it might be there, but we were not specifically looking for it. Tarkarnheim said in a press release, it was plausible that the rest of the statue might be there, but it was a total surprise. Thankfully, the hunch proved correct, and the Egyptian co-leader, Abbasim Gihad, has already submitted a proposal to reunite the two pieces together at long last. Roeder's lower half still remains in the site at El Ashmeen. Tarkana Armrain expects it to be approved. What can you say? Archaeologists, they're archaeologists. Archaeologists that work wherever they are. Hard work.

That which you decide with the conscious mind and the commit to the action of the law and quiet trust and perfect confidence is that in which will come to pass for you. Ernest Holmes, from the Basic Ideas of Science of Mind. You may not be what you think you are, but what you think you are is what you are. All things and all circumstances must first be created on the mental plane. That's interesting. Thought makes form. Thought makes things. U.S. Anderson. He said the last one too. And he said this: we must not allow our thinking to be governed by conditions that surround us. And he wants to end with a longer piece. We attract into our lives the physical manifestations of thoughts we think. And in order to attract good instead of evil, we must learn to control our thinking, to think positively instead of negatively. You must be able to choose good thoughts. He said that in 1954 in his book, Three Magic Words.

Look forward to the summer. Look forward to the spring. Look summer. Look forward to the fall and winter. Depending on where you are, those could be interesting looks. For some of us, it's a little harder. It's no measure of health to be well adjusted to a profoundly sick society. Krishnamurti. When wealth is lost, nothing is lost. When health is lost, something is lost. When character is lost, all is lost. From Billy Graham. There's nothing more important than our good health. That's our principal capital asset. Arlen Specter. This from Robert Urich. A healthy outside starts from the inside. And Naomi Judd. Your body hears everything your mind says. Sleep is that golden chain that ties health and our bodies together. Thomas Dekker, with two K's. And Thomas Carlyle says, he who has health

0: No. Health is not valued till sickness comes, Thomas Fuller. My personal goals are to be happy, healthy, and to be surrounded by loved ones. Kiana Tom. The art of healing comes from nature, not from the physician. Therefore, the physician must start from nature with an open mind. Paracelsus. From a long time ago, right? A healthy attitude is contagious, but we don't wait to catch it from others. Be a carrier. Tom Stoppard. This is a short one from Ralph Waldo Emerson. The first wealth is health. And Mahatma Gandhi wants us to know, it is health that is real wealth and not pieces of gold and silver. Everybody needs beauty as well as bread, places to play in, pray in, where nature may heal and give strength to body and soul. John Muir. And Mary Lou Henner, famous an actress. Being in control of your life and having realistic expectations about your day-to-day challenges are the keys to stress management, which is perhaps the most important ingredient to living a happy, healthy, and rewarding life.
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0: Behold, the bridegroom cometh. Go ye out to meet him. Now is the time to trim your lamps and get ready for the coming of the Lord.
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2: So here he is, reinforcing that message that he had given to them. You're not to occupy, you're not to look for places of honor and prestige and power and authority over other people. Your relationship with other people is to be defined by serving them. Now, does that mean you're just nobody and worthless and they're supposed to be your boss? No, it means that my main interest, my reason for who I am and what God has gifted me with is not so I can be something. It's so that I have the power to do something that is focused on you and your welfare. Does that not apply to every single follower of Jesus? Are you a son of the king or are you a servant? Both. But the character of what that God is looking for, the functional character of God's children, is that we are here to serve one another. Think about Paul and his identity. He writes about that in Philippians chapter 1. I'm not going to turn over there. You're familiar with it. But Paul shows the purpose of his life as, for to me, to live is Christ and to die is gain. So there's your ultimate win-win. We've talked about that many times. But then he goes on and talks about how, boy, if it was up to me, I'd go right now. That's the best option I've got. I mean, oh, wow, if I could just go there, I'd be done with all of this. But he says, that's not what is most important to me. What was most important to Paul? What was most important to Paul? It was to stay and serve the people to whom he had been sent. It's necessary for me to stay here for your sake. If Paul were going to just think selfishly, say, oh God, take me home.

I'm done with all these crazy people. I'm supposed to be serving them, and they're a problem. They're a pain half the time. But here he is, serving and laying down his life, going through all that he went through. He didn't do that so he could be the Apostle Paul. Wow. He went through that so he could serve the king. But serving and being the slave of the king means being your servant in the sense that I'm living for your benefit. That whatever God's given me is not for me, it's for you. Why did the Father anoint Jesus? In fact, you see the very character of God himself. How did Jesus do what he did? We've said this many times. The Father, dwelling in him, was doing his work. Well, that's kind of a picture of what the Lord is seeking from us. The Lord Jesus, who dwells in us by the Spirit, is doing his work. Well, what is his work? To lift us up and make us somebody? Or to say, I am empowering you to share my life with other people so that they can enjoy an eternal benefit. Okay? Just think about these, the simplicity of this lesson. So anyway, comes to Peter, good old Peter, just reacts with all kinds of human zeal and human understanding. And he came to Simon Peter, this is verse 6 back in John 17, 13 rather, who said to him, Lord, are you going to wash my feet? Peter just had this sense, look, I know who you are. You're the Lord. This isn't right that you should get down and wash my feet. So Jesus replied, you do not realize now what I am doing, but later you will understand. No! I'll tell you, Peter just was full of human zeal, wasn't he? Imagine saying no to the Lord, you're wrong. No, said Peter, you shall never wash my feet.

you, you have no part with me. Whoa. Okay. Wash every part of me, Lord. I sure want to be part of you. But what is happening here is the character of the body of Christ, of God's people, is meant to be one where we're servants one to another. There's such a connection that we literally are connected. You won't have any part with me if I don't. God has not called us to be laws unto ourselves. Walking with Jesus on the proverbial Jericho road, it has to be personal, but it's not separate and independent either. The reality is every single one of us needs what he's talking about right here. And we think about the humbling being, well, I'm your servant and my life, the purpose of my life is to serve and to help you and to make you stronger and better. But how about being in the position of where I need that? I have to also take the place where I got needs in my own life. And you're the one who has the ability to do that, and I've got to humble myself to allow you to do that, because there was a humbling here. Oh, what a change of a way of thinking that Jesus was introducing here. It's just incredible. And I know we've heard a lot of this in the past. A lot of times the emphasis, well, let me say this first. The picture of the feet, well, all right, let me go on to what he says in his answer. When Peter says, not just my feet, but my hands and my head as well, Jesus answered, those who have had a bath need only to wash their feet. Their whole body is clean, and you were clean, though not every one of you. And, of course, that's where he was referring to Judas. I'm so thankful that when we come to Christ, there is a cleansing that takes place not because of anything except the blood that Jesus shed on that cross. And we become the righteousness of God in him. That's our status. That's our standing. It's secured by one thing, and that's what Jesus did on the cross. Thank God. But here we are living in the world. And we do get dirty. There's a work that has to begin to change us from living out what we were, born into Adam's family, to what we are becoming, having been born into God's family. Now, what part of our body is kind of in touch with the earth? It's our feet, right? And especially in those days when they wore sandals. I mean, that's why one of the first things they did if you were invited to a dinner was, come on in, take off your sandals, let's wash your feet. Because your feet are dirty. They've been in all kinds of bad places. They didn't have paved roads in most places. They had dirt. So your feet get dirty. Well, folks, the reality is, living in this world, we get our feet dirty. The world affects us in practical ways. It's not that it changes our relationship to God, but it does dirty us in the ways which we need help. Now, a lot of times in the past, one aspect of this has been emphasized. Mainly, okay, you did something wrong, and it's my responsibility to go to you and take care of that. And there, yes, that absolutely is part of the picture, because Scripture plainly says if there's somebody that is walking in harmony with the Spirit, spiritual, walking in harmony with the Spirit, and your brother is overtaken in a fault, you need to go to them. How? In a spirit of meekness. Why? Considering yourself. It's never, what's the matter with you? I'm talking down to you. It's, brother, you need your feet washed. And I'm willing to do that. And I'm coming to you in a spirit not of, what's the matter with you, but I'm one of humility. I'm willing to speak the truth, but I'm willing to speak it in love. And I care enough about you to just not let you go and not let the devil take advantage of this, because I'm seeing some dirt in your feet here. But Lord, it covers so much more ground than just that, doesn't it? How many of us are just simply discouraged? Do we just go on about our business and don't pay any attention to somebody who's discouraged? Are we called to encourage one another? To admonish one another when that

0: It's needed. It's all about relationship. It's all about the connection that God wants to make in our lives and what is our place in that. Oh, God, help me to realize and to have that mentality. You know, we sing the song, "Make Me a Servant." Do we really mean that, or is that just some nice thing where we know we're supposed to say it? We need a lot of help, don't we? But the Lord's helping us. That's what this is. He's teaching us. And maybe some of us right now need to say, wait a minute, my feet have kind of gotten a little bit dirty here. I need them washed. And maybe even this is a little bit of, okay, Lord, wash off some of the dirt so I can go on. We need the willingness to devote our lives to helping one another in relationship to what life is really about, the kingdom of God. But also to receive that and realize we're not up here and everybody else is down there. We're all walking together with the same kinds of needs. May not be the exact same circumstance, but the same needs. We need to learn how to walk together in love. And that's how God has arranged it. Okay? And, well, I mentioned the part about the bath. The bath is coming to Christ. But the washing is what I need on a day-to-day basis. All right? Then he goes, then he says this. When he had finished washing their feet, he put on his clothes and returned to his place. Do you understand what I have done for you? He asked them. Well, obviously, I don't think they did, but they would. You call me teacher and Lord, and rightly so, for that is what I am. Now that I, your Lord and teacher, have washed your feet, you also should wash one another's feet. I have set you an example that you should do as I have done for you. Very truly I tell you, no servant is greater than his master, nor is a messenger greater than the one who sent him. Well, I'll tell you, if the Lord anoints us to do anything, you have a servant anointing us? Seriously? Who do we think we are sometimes? Oh, God. Let's just live out the truth. Honor the one that we say we're serving. And I believe in the measure we are. But we can grow, can't we? Thank the Lord. Nor is a messenger greater than the one who sent him. Now that you know these things, you will be blessed if you do them. Once again, it's not just enough to know the truth. It's a matter of walking it out. Then you have the business about Judas and his plot. It comes to pass. Jesus hands him the bread and so this is the one who's going to betray me, and Judas leaves. Okay? The disciples still don't know what's going on about that. All right? So then he goes down to... Oh, you also have the prediction about... Well, I want to get to this because he talks about Peter's denial and all of that.
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0: 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Standard disclaimer, we begin with a story via Mike Cooper from the Irish Times, May 16th. Europe's public service broadcasters in crisis. A wake-up call for every country. This starts with Austria, an existential crisis gripping the host broadcaster for the Eurovision Song Contest, ORF. Last March, harassment claims by a female employee against ORF Director General Roland Weissmann, which he denies, prompted his resignation. That triggered an opaque compliance probe, months of intrigue, claims of widespread bullying, and revelations of unethical management behavior. Above all, the scandal exposed once more how ORF management structures are chronically susceptible to political interference. This goes into considerable detail about similar problems in other countries, including Czechia, France, Germany, Hungary, and Poland. Also, the UK and Ireland itself. Via Dave Kenny in the British CX Club, VOA Botswana reportedly resuming shortwave transmissions. Daniel Burns got this from the WRTH Facebook page that VOA Botswana is firing back up on 22 May with this schedule. 4940 at 0530-07 UT, which is likely to conflict with that station 4940 in Venezuela. These are all at 06-14 UT, 12060, 15160, and 17690. And then from 12 to 14 on 4930, but this is only on Tuesdays and Fridays and all in English. Only a few shortwave stations are left in Brazil, and here's one rarely reported, but apparently it has been active. Rob Wagner in Australia reports to the National Flash Sheet on 5035, Rádio Educação Rural in Cuari, Amazonas, May 8th at 10:10, with talk about keeping in good health, pop songs, a fair signal. But splash from 5040 Vanuatu, best monitored in LSB and noted past 11 UT. There's been more monitoring and discussion of that new frequency from China we mentioned last week, 17820. CFCC shows starting on May 11th, on the air from 0555 to 0205, in Tibetan and Uyghur, in addition to Chinese, I assume, from the Dongfang site on Hainan Island, 100 kilowatts at 16 degrees, which isn't exactly the right direction for the Uyghurs or the Tibetans. Amid this, there is also a registration from Riyadh, Saudi Arabia, at 12 to 15 on 17820 in Urdu. But as far as I know, Saudi Arabia has really been off shortwave for some time. Otherwise, this could be considered the 13th program of China National Radio in those regional languages. However, one report from Rodolfo Grimm in Brazil says the transmitter site is Lingxi, which is more like central China, heard on 17820 at 1602, May 16th, supposedly in the Uyghur language. Tony Paddock in BC has some more observations about China. Shortwave transmissions, in addition to being all over the place, also brings some very interesting observations. In some ways, the manner in which China operates is almost a scorched earth policy. Take 6030 kilohertz, for example. He says, most days I have CNR2 on top of a DRM signal from CNR1. This cannot be good for either one. From 6075 to 6200, four or five simulcasts of CNR1 with a smattering of CRI and other CNR versions. Some are to jam Taiwan. Or is it just to be a nuisance? There is also jamming of Sound of Hope, of course. He says some jamming appears to be, in principle, continuous, but in practice actually has a break of about 3 minutes after the time pips at the top of the hour, only to return about 3 minutes in. I note this on most sound of hope frequencies. Almost like if you want to try to log SOH, your best bet is between minutes 0 and 3 of any given hour. Likewise, I noted that RTI Taiwan on 11615 in Mandarin is in the clear from 11 UT sign-on until 1103, when a carrier comes up on top, diminishing them, and then CNR1 audio at 40 seconds past 1103, consistently, thus giving listeners on the mainland 3 minutes to hear news from Taiwan. Of course, there are the music-only transmissions of CRI for German and Portuguese, and the constant repeats of the Tofu show for Russian. One has to wonder what the real purpose is. Could it be just to claim a frequency as belonging to them so that no one else will squat on it? Surely CRI can't be happy with Cuba and its outages for CRI relays. Takahito Akabayashi in Japan tells us that China recently ceased some high-power medium-wave transmissions, according to Shaolin Broadcasting Station on May 17th. These are the sites, frequencies, and powers. Changzhou, Voice of China, 1593 kilohertz, 400 kilowatts. Guangzhou, Fujian Province, Cross Strait Radio, 837, 1,000 kilowatts. And CNR6, Easy Radio, 909 kilohertz, 600 kilowatts. Then there's Nanping, Fujian Province, also for Cross Strait Radio to Taiwan, 600 kilowatts on 1116 have all been ceased. And Takahito says, I myself monitored using a remote in Taiwan in the night hours on May 17th. No signal detected on 909, on 1593, 837, and 1116. Some Chinese stations detected, but weak signals. While Salmon of NBC says the 1593 transmitter was very widely heard from Western North America. So there are two regular transmitters lost on 1593. Several NHK Radio 2 network stations, also regularly heard, as well as that CNR1 transmitter. Colombia reports the Valcalabano Radio Puerto Lleras on 5910, or 5909.98, per Rob Wagner in Australia, in the NASA flight sheet, May 8th, at 0752. It's all right with Huey Lewis in the news. The King of the Golden Hall, A Prayer in English, Country Music, Somebody Like You, by Keith Urban. He says, talk about eclectic music choices. A fair signal and noise confirmed via a remote in Colombia. Using a remote, Ron Howard in California says, my last reception was May 8th at 2120. Chuck Berry, Sweet Little 16, Louis Prima, Pennies from Heaven, and the usual Jubilee Bible readings in English. However, it was missing on May 16th, also monitoring via remote in Colombia at midnight 25 UT and 0350, off the air, but the sister station, 6010, was still on the air. Ron says on May 18th it was back on the air after a few days silent, 5910 Al Caravan Radio at midnight 13 with music by Alabama and the usual Jubilee Bible readings in English. Via remote in Alberta, Wolfgang Büschel measured it, May 18th back on the air at 0545 on exactly 5909.994. Ralph Perry in Illinois was hearing 5910.04 on May 20th at 0815, a fairly good signal, music by Glenn Campbell and others. Ron Howard on the California beach was hearing it May 20th at 0813 to 833 on 5910. And earlier that date via remote at 0210. Also via that remote in Alberta, Wolfgang Büschel reported La Voz de tu Conciencia at 0551 on 6010.010, while the Brazilian on almost the same frequency, Radio Confidencia, was on 6010.065. There may be a drastic shortage of fuel and electricity in Cuba. Nevertheless, Radio Havana, Cuba, manages to put transmitters on the air without modulating them, for no reason whatsoever, it would seem. We often hear 9710 and or 11760 late into the night. On May 16th, they were on until suddenly off around 0630. Via BCDX, Martin Reynolds in the British Sticks Club reports on May 14th, Thursday at 1805, Music for Joy, on 13730 DRM with some stereo audio decoded. This is scheduled on Tuesdays and Thursdays only at 18 to 19 on 13730. It's via the Now in Germany site. Wolfgang Büschel also notes a bad audio mixture on 11865, three different services filed here under India. That's the main one, Akashvani and the Tibetan service. May 14th at 11:48 on 11864.772. But it's jammed by CNR1 China on 11865.002. Furthermore, there is Voice of Korea from the North in Japanese on 11864.922. Upon Asilomar State Beach, California, Ryan Howard reports more on RRI Nabire, Indonesia, 7289.9, a Marathon DX session, May 17th from TuneIn at 8:15 till TuneOut at 11:15 UT. Another example of their greatly extended scheduling. It's included an Islamic segment, 0849 to 0900, and a Christian programming, preaching and many religious songs from 10:29 until 11:15. Rob is listening again, May 20th, from 0830 till 10:45. At 08:50, there was that Islamic segment, variety of songs from 09 to 10, some in English. There was significant CNR1 interference after 10:00 when there was news in Bahasa Indonesia, and from 10:33, some Christian programming. And on May 21st, he was listening via remote at Half Moon Bay, California, up the coast from him. Tune in at 10:32 until it was cut off at 10:56. In the National Flash Sheet, Rob Wagner in Australia reports on 11815 from Wolverton, UK, Radio Payam, so that's Iran Nan. It was a 2004 UT in Farsi, many IDs that way, PAYAM. He says, I'm unsure which broadcaster this is. In Iran, there is a Radio Payam, but it is not that one. This appears to be anti-Iran in content, short messages, spasms of instrumental music. At 2025, several songs, 2050 political commentary, suddenly off with no closing announcement just before 2100, a strong signal on May 12th. In Medium Wave Echo of the Arctic Radio Club, an article from North Korea Tech, a lot of speculation about possibly a new broadcast pathway to North Korea, since NHK Radio in Japan has closed down several of its high-power medium wave frequencies. Trouble is, there are still some other stations in China, or even North Korea, on the same ones, 693, 747, 774, 828, and 873. Malaysia, Ron Howard says, RTM Sabah VFM was heard relaying 92.7 FM in Kota Kinabalu on 11885, May 19th after 0515, heard via remote in Bandung, Indonesia. It was DJ Donny Mapat with his midday program Experience Variety, with rock and roll, other pop songs.
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0: The ARC Medium Wave Echo, Michel Frémy of Radio Magazine, reported that in the early hours of Tuesday, May 5th, an AM transmission tower belonging to NRM Communications, Núcleo Radio Mil, one of Mexico City's major radio companies, collapsed. 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So we wonder if these are on the air by now from some other location. Monaco Nan, from Radio Magazine Facebook, via Idun's Medium Wave Info, via Mike Terry. Is there a future for the megawatt transmitter on 1467 kHz in Ramul, France? Years after Radio Monte Carlo left long wave, only a few hours of nighttime broadcasting on medium wave remained for TWR. But now the center is attracting new clients. Initial trials targeting the UK were successful, extending to the far north of Europe. It enables large-scale broadcasting throughout Europe and North Africa. Its antenna directs waves in five directions to focus them on the chosen target. Of course, Radio 6 International, originating in Scotland, is being carried. For airtime rentals, here's the contact at this website, www.mmd.mc/en/contact. Via kilohertz, megahertz, and gigantic hertz, World of Radio 2348, a non-commercial service, as is our website, worldofradio.com. 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Box 1684, ENID OK 73702. Myanmar, about 7345, Tazin Radio. Reinhard says, good news, thanks to Art Delabere, for an alert that the long-standing interference from CNR7 in China, voice of the Greater Bay Area, was on that frequency after 11 UT, but was not currently being heard anymore. Could it be a permanent schedule change? So on May 14th, Ron was monitoring from 11:20 from the beach, direct reception. It was poor, but there was no Chinese interference. However, after 11:55, there was interference from North Korean jamming of National Unity Radio on adjacent 7340, which starts at 1200. By May 16th, the news was bad. Starting 11:01 UT, observed via remote in Thailand, CNR7, voice of the Guangdong, Hong Kong, Macau, Greater Bay Area, of the China Central Radio and TV, was again back on the air. 7345 parallel to 13770, both with good reception. And there was no hint of Tazin Radio Myanmar when monitoring before 11:01. So China was back to major QRM whenever Tazin is on the air. Tibet, Nan, Wolfgang Bussard reports on May 21st. Voice of Tibet, originating in Oslo, Norway, via Uzbekistan relay site on 9887, actually 9886.911, with heavy interference from heavy Chinese mainland jamming on 9885 and 9890. This was apparently around 13 UT on May 21st. Voice of Turkey is sticking to 11785, English to North America, at 22 UT, despite interference from Brazil on the low side and the upper frequencies being clear. Furthermore, this transmission is missing once or twice a week. This past week it was not on the air, Saturday, May 16th, or Wednesday, May 20th. Other dates it's come on the air just in time before 2200. Something's erroneous at Emmerlair. Martin Reynolds of the British Things Club reports on coordinated paired DRM activity, moving from 15196 and 15401 kHz to 11697 12001 on the 15th of May, Friday. He monitored in two sessions, 1644 to 1713 UT and 1718 to 1804, two DRM type stations operating in tandem. By knowing the signals with a loop while carefully watching the color of the waterfall, I'm reasonably confident of two different transmitter locations at bearings of 200 degrees and 260 from Erdington. In the second session, they both closed down within 30 seconds of each other. They were identical in width, moving from 20 kHz to 16 kHz at the change of band. He says I cannot prove it, but it is consistent with BBC activity from Wolverton and Ascension. Chris Greenway says BBC World Service has made a couple of frequency changes to avoid jamming. English to South and Southeast Asia at 0 to 02 UT has moved from 12095 to avoid Chinese jamming to 11730 as of May 2nd. And BBC Korean at 1430 to 15 and 1530 to 16 on 12005 has moved to 11860 on 16 May to avoid jamming. Of course, 11860 is also a Radio Marti frequency. He says this seems to have been the first observed jamming of BBC in Korean for some years. Mike Terry says BBC World Service is executing a major digital transformation to shift global audience from traditional shortwave radio and satellite to digital platforms and IP-based distribution. Progress is slow. It still faces major funding issues. In March, the UK government announced an increase in funding of the World Service over the next 3 years. Also via Mike Terry, a Telegraph story of 18 May, BBC will have to make cuts to staff and services. Its new director general has said, Matt Britton, the former Google executive, told staff on his first day on the job, "Tough choices are unavoidable as we make savings." He said, "I believe that today the world needs the BBC more than ever, here in the UK and around the world. The BBC has never been more needed on the side of the audience as their most trusted news provider, the cornerstone of our creative economy, and a force that brings people together." Mike Barraclough previews a program of particular interest on BBC Radio 4. It's called Archive on 4, The Sound of Soft Power. It's Saturday, 23rd May, at 19 to 20 GM. Mike Barraclough previews a program of particular interest on BBC Radio 4. It's called Archive on 4, The Sound of Soft Power. It's Saturday, 23rd May, at 19 to 20 GMT. Josephine McDermott traces the start of international radio in its heyday through World War II and the Cold War as a tool of soft power. Here are the hosts of shortwave radio, from Nazi propagandists Lord Haw Haw and Mildred Gillers to Doris Mashina, the presenter of Soviet Radio Moscow's Mailbag, and June Taylor, the New Zealander who became the global voice of communist Albania. Also, the sounds lost to time from Radio Netherlands, Happy Station Show, Radio Berlin International, the Russian version of the British institution, the Archers, which came about following the collapse of the USSR, featuring Thomas Witherspoon, creator of the Shortwave Radio Audio Archive. Also, Paul Watson, Greg Schum, Mark Hurst, Tom Gavaris, and Keith Barone. Moscow Mailbag recording from Tech Topics on YouTube. A podcast may be available later on internationally. From standard.co.uk via Chris Greenway, Radio Caroline goes silent for a while after mistakenly announcing the death of the king. It was the afternoon of 19 May, as widely reported in the press. Station manager Peter Moore said, due to a computer error at our main studio, the death of a monarch procedure, which all UK stations hold in readiness, while hoping not to require, was accidentally activated on May 19th, mistakenly announcing that H.M. the King had passed away. Radio Caroline fell silent as would be required, which alerted us to restore programming and issue an on-air apology. Ben Cobb reports the FCC has renewed licenses of several prominent high-frequency trading stations. These experimentals are authorized ERP levels up to 1,000 kilowatts, including 10 bands WI2XNX, Toggle Communications WI2XAJ, Farside Communications WL2XFU, and RCA Telecom WO2XPY. FCC formerly allowed these stations to forgo IDs, but it removed that exemption from station identification. It's a mystery why FCC made this about-face after years of allowing an ID operation. Maybe someone at FCC came to their senses and found no articulable reason why stations transmitting hundreds of thousands of watts on dozens of HF bands should not identify themselves. Furthermore, any transmission originating in the U.S. and directed outside the U.S. is not permitted under this license. But Tony Pavick in Canada says he's still hearing on 6938 WO2XPY with a Morse code ID on 6938. That's amid the pirate ban at 0355 UT, May 11th. But Ben Cobb says it appears FCC has modified the licenses again to remove the restriction on transmissions directed outside the U.S. Stephen Lewis in Houston says, "I had an apparent trading station around midnight 20 UT May 20th, or maybe two stations, a strong buzz line spanning from 14672 to 14696, and the identical signal 14702 to 14726. Sporadic EDX season is ramping up. Even though I don't have a VHF antenna on my R75, I heard a beacon on 6 meters, 50,063 kHz CW, May 20th at 2158, from K7EMX. He has an amusing website at QRZ.com. And my first sporadic EFMDX opening of the season was May 19th and the 20th, from 2319 UT past midnight 15, from Virginia, Tennessee, Georgia, and Florida, up to 101 megahertz. In the Michigan ARE tip sheet, Ken Zicke visiting the Mackinac Straits area of Michigan on May 10th reports there's a TIS station there on both 530 and 16 kilohertz. Its call sign is WNHC787, but it has consistently identified for years now by dropping the numbers and reversing the letters as WHNC at Mackinac City and St. Ignace. Via the Arctic Radio Club, Johnny Candle of Carolina News Update, May 1st, says on WBT 1110 in Charlotte, North Carolina, the loop directing listeners to 107.9 FM has now been running for 109 days with no new format announced. For a 104-year-old heritage signal, it's an unusually long holding pattern and one that continues to fuel speculation about what comes next. May 20th at 0635 UT, I had an open carrier on 590 kHz versus some other stations, making me suspect the Omaha transmitter may be about to come back. Furthermore, the Arctic Radio Club, as Walnut Media seeks to acquire Summit Media's silent 590K XSP Omaha, the company has applied for a waiver to place the heritage call letters WOW back on that frequency. Via Mike Terry, according to RadioInsight.com, Worldwide News Network is adding four former CBS News radio staffers. Red Apple Audio Networks, 770 WABC, has announced launch date and first hires for its Worldwide News Network following the addition of Lee Harris as VP of News. WNN will commence operations at 12 a.m. Eastern on Saturday, May 23rd, immediately following the sign-off of CBS News Radio, providing top and bottom-of-the-hour newscasts. Ken Zicke says, this is incredibly encouraging. I hope they can succeed in preserving a nonpartisan, fact-based news organization, whatever name it may fall under into the future. Good to hear some good news for a change. However, Red Apple also provides the other side of midnight. I heard the host there trying to make the case that Michelle Obama is a male. Via remotes, Ron Howard reports on Radio Vanuatu, May 20th. It switched from 9960 to 7260 at 0158. Sometime later, it changed again to 5040 and dull off at 1057. The propagation outlook from SWPC issued May 18th. ANK indices peaking at 12 and 4 on May 27th, June 4th and 13th, 30 and 6 on June 11th. Quiet estates of 8 and 3 or 5 and 2, May 22nd to 26th, 29th to June 3rd, June 5th to 8th and 10th. Solar flux rising from 110 May 22nd to a peak of 135 on the 31st. And down to 95 by June 11th. And remember to be on the lookout for sporadic EMUFs above 88 megahertz into the FM band. 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Glenn Hauser concluding, World of Radio 2348, with a standard disclaimer.

Welcome to School of the Spirit. I'm your teacher, Pastor Philip Nelms. You're invited to spend the next half hour with us, where you'll be taught how to walk in victory by the power of the Holy Spirit and by the Word of God. Come and join us today as we continue our lesson. We pray that the Lord bless you with revelation and understanding from His Word. Thank you for joining us. Welcome back to School of the Spirit. Today we're continuing on our series we've called Prosperity with Purpose. Let's start reading today from our text, Matthew 6:33, and it says, "But seek you first the kingdom of God and His righteousness, and all of these things shall be added unto you." In our last session, we talked about the connection with keeping love our priority as it relates to walking in kingdom prosperity. And we want to continue on that line of teaching today. This is part two of that message on the priority of love, which we're going to subtitle today, Love Your Neighbor. In the kingdom of God, we don't just have rights and privileges, but we also have some responsibilities. Now, we new covenant believers are not without a law. We have a law, which Jesus said is the law of love. And the law of love encapsulates everything that was taught under the law and the prophets, all of those commandments of walking a moral lifestyle, treating one another as you would have one treat you. We call that the golden rule. In accordance with the law of love, Jesus says you'll be keeping all the law and the prophets. And Jesus said we're to love God first, putting Him above all else, putting His things. But also we are required to walk in love towards our neighbor. So let's talk a little bit about what does that look like practically according to Jesus, according to the Word. So let's start over in James chapter 2, and this is verses 15 through 17. Verse 15 says, "Suppose you see a brother or sister who's got no food or clothing, and you say, 'Goodbye, have a good day, stay warm, eat well,' but then you don't give that person any food or clothing. What good does that do? So you see, faith by itself isn't enough. Unless it produces good deeds, it is dead and useless." According to the scriptures, loving our neighbor is much more than just being pleasant to people with our words. It's much more than just staying out of strife. The law of love towards our neighbor is going to look like action. The Jesus definition of love looks like sharing our goods, sharing our resources with people around us who might be in need, assuming that we've got some ability to help them. But many times people say, "I can't help you," but actually it's just an excuse not to do anything, not to help. Now, most people have something that they can do for someone, even a small thing, and it matters. I think it's rare that we couldn't find a way to help someone else out in some kind of way. You may not be able to do that financially, but maybe you can. But most people have something, even if it's their time, if it's their labor, if it's just praying for someone, if it's sharing some food with someone. If we know someone's going through some things, or they're suffering loss, or there's sickness, or there's disease, there's financial issues, we aren't supposed to just look away from that. As a follower of Christ, there's a commandment that we have concerning the neighbor. We are to love our neighbor, and it's to look like action. It's to be practical. But if we look away from our neighbor who's in need, if we harden our heart in their difficult season, that can affect our own prosperity. And that's what we're going to talk about today. The scripture says that whatsoever things that we sow, those are the things that we reap. So if we withhold from our neighbor when God says we're supposed to do something for them, we're supposed to be helping them in some way, then first and foremost, we are in rebellion to God. We're into rebellion to what He has said in His Word. We're to be led by the Holy Spirit. The Holy Spirit's never going to tell you to walk away from someone in need when you can help them.
And then we're sowing to our own future in a negative way. Whatever you sow. So if you're sowing withholding, if you're sowing ignoring someone in their times of hurt and need, that's what you're sowing for your own future. In 1 John chapter 4, verse 20 and 21, it says, if someone says, I love God, but they hate a fellow believer, that person is a liar. For if we don't love people who we can see, how can we love a God whom we cannot see? And he's given us this command, those who love God must also love their fellow believers. Now, love is not a feeling. Love can include feelings, but that's a side thing. Love is an action. Love is a choice. Love is demonstrated with a response, whatever that could be or should be. We're supposed to love in action. It can be prayer. It could be your neighbor that is sick. Maybe you can go pray for them. You can lay hands on them. You can anoint them with oil. You could be consoling someone who's hurting. They could have lost a loved one. Maybe they're dealing with family crisis. Maybe they are needing help with money. It's okay to give your neighbor money if they need it and you have it. I'm not saying that you give them everything and you go without, but it's a sharing out of an overflow. It could be bringing them a meal. It could be buying them groceries, taking them to the doctor. Maybe their car's down. Paul said we should laugh with those that are rejoicing, and we ought to cry with those who are weeping. So love is all about looking for ways to bless others. And I think we should always have our radar up when it comes to looking for others that we can bless. We should be on a mission. When we're around others, we should be looking and listening to them, listening to the situation, and listening to the Holy Spirit, and just thinking, how can I help? What's going on in their life? Lord, is there something I can do? We should be givers, if that's what it means. Be a hilarious giver. Don't be afraid to give. Don't feel sorry for yourself if you need to give them money. The scripture says, be a quick to do it giver. And it says, especially for our brothers and sisters who are in Christ. Galatians 6:10 says it like this, as we have therefore an opportunity, let us do good unto all men, especially unto them who are of the household of faith. As we have opportunity, we should be looking for those opportunities. So every day we ought to live our lives as if we're on a blessing mission. That will help you not be so focused on yourself. People who are always self-focused on their own problems, their own issues, they tend to be less happy with their lives. There's something about doing something for others, taking the focus off yourself, that helps in your own soul. It just makes people happy. It's because you're actually fulfilling the words of Jesus Christ. You're walking in what he's asked you to do, and so there's a joy that begins to rise up when you live your life like this. Let's look at one of the parables of Jesus, a very famous one that we find over in Luke chapter 10. If you want to follow along, I'm going to start with verse 25. And it says, one day an expert in religious law, in other words, a Pharisee, was talking to Jesus. So the Pharisee stood up to test Jesus by asking him this question. Teacher, what should I do to inherit eternal life? Jesus replied, what does the law of Moses say? How do you read it? And the man answered, you must love the Lord, your God, with all your heart, with all your soul, all your strength, and all your mind, and love your neighbor as yourself. Right, Jesus told him, do this and you will live. Now notice that was the law of Moses, and Jesus said, yep, that's right, you should do that. The man wanted to justify his action, so he asked Jesus, and who is my neighbor? So Jesus replied with a story. Jesus said, a Jewish man was traveling from Jerusalem down to Jericho, and he was attacked by bandits. They stripped him of his clothes. They beat him up. They left him half dead beside the road. By chance, a priest came along. Now remember, this is a Jewish man who was beaten up. The priest is also a Jewish person. This is someone who would serve in the temple. But when he saw the man lying there, he crossed to the other side of the road
and he passed by him. A temple assistant, okay, if you read it from the King James, it would say a Levite, right? The tribe of Levi were the ones who served in the temple. They were the priest and the servants who would serve the people. But it says the temple assistant, the Levite, walked over also and looked at him lying there, but he also passed by on the other side. Then a despised Samaritan came along, and when he saw the man, he felt compassion for him. Okay, it was the Jews who despised the Samaritans, and we'll talk about that in a minute. Verse 34, going over to him, the Samaritan soothed his wounds with olive oil and wine, and he bandaged them. Then he put the man on his own donkey, and he took him to an inn where he took care of him. The next day he handed the innkeeper 2 silver coins, telling him, take care of this man. If his bill runs higher than this, I'll pay you the next time I'm here. And Jesus said, now, which of these 3 would you say was a neighbor to the man who was attacked by bandits? And then the Pharisee replied to Jesus and said, the one who showed him mercy. Then Jesus said, yes, now go and do the same. Now go and do the same is the instruction of Jesus, who is the head of the church. Now, the Samaritans occupied what had been known as the northern kingdom of Israel at one time. After the northern kingdom was conquered by one of the Babylonian kings, most of the Israelites were taken out of there, and then that area became resettled with some imported, you know, Gentiles. And over the many years, these Gentiles had intermarried with the remaining Jews, and so the Jews that were part of the southern kingdom of Israel hated them. Now, they considered them to be half-breeds,

beaten man was not only just refusing to help him, but didn't want to see him. So it was this neighboring Samaritan, the one that the Jews hated, who actually had compassion on the Jew and says the Samaritan was willing to spend his own time, his own resources, his own money to tend to this stranger that he found on the road. He was doing to another person the way that I'm sure that he hoped someone would do for him if he were in the same sort of bad situation. In other words, the Samaritan was actually walking out the golden rule of love, and the Pharisees were not. So the Samaritan used his own money to pay the innkeeper. The King James says he paid him 2 pence, and a pence was equal to about a day's work. So 2 pence, that would be if you worked 5 days a week, then 2 of those 5 days were spent on this man to house this hurt Jewish man. And then he went and he told the innkeeper that whatever more money it took than that, than what he gave him, if it took more, then he would pay him that when he came back by. I want you to notice the Samaritan had some money. He had some goods. He had oil. He had wine. He had a donkey. He had provisions and he had money. He had extra money. He had something in his wallet and in his bags where he could do something to help someone else. Now, if you don't have anything, you can't do anything. Levites, the priest, and the ones who worked in the temple, they were well paid. They were taken care of by the people through tithes and offerings, and they didn't lack. They were well paid. So the priest and the Levite, they would have had something on them to be able to do something with. But we see that the Samaritan had his own needs met, and that he was able to give something to the needs of someone else. Okay, according to 2 Corinthians 9:8, that is the definition of prosperity. All of your needs are met, and then you have more than enough over and above that you can give to all good works. That's why Jesus wants us to have more than enough. It's not all about you and me and just our needs and the things that we won't need. Jesus told the Jews at the end of that parable, and by extension, he's telling you and me, he's the head of the church, he's saying, you go and do the same thing. How are you and I going to do what the Samaritan did if we don't have what the Samaritan had? There's a famous charity that works out of the United States. It's headed up by Franklin Graham, the son of Billy Graham, called Samaritan's Purse. And especially in times of natural disasters, catastrophe, war-torn areas, they go in. They'll many times go in first. They'll fly in food or bring in trucks of food and provision to take care of the needs on the ground. And I think very highly of that organization. But obviously, the name of that organization comes from this parable. So the Samaritan, he had a purse. He had money in that purse. He had more than enough for himself and enough to take care of someone else. And that's what Jesus wants for you and me. He wants us to have more than enough because it's not just about us. Jesus was showing these religious leaders that just being Jewish didn't make them a good person or a good neighbor. You know, them being a religious leader didn't mean that they had looked on their fellow Jew with any kind of compassion at all. They walked right on by, purposely moving to the other side of the road, meaning they saw the man in need and they looked away and avoided him. They did not want to see or hear this hurt man who was probably calling out for help. I can tell you from personal experience, and many of you would probably have similar stories. It's been times in the past where there would be a need in my life or in my household, and it was often the people who were not in church actually were the people who would help us. And we were very thankful for that. But the problem was that many of our fellow church-going friends, the ones that knew us and were friends with us and sat on the pew with us, many times people that we had taught and helped in their times of difficulty, they simply looked the other way. They kind of crossed the other side of the road so they didn't have to look at, oh, you've got a problem? Sorry, let me go to this side of the road. Even though many people would have had the ability to do something. Well, in the parable, Jesus said it was this hated Samaritan who is the one who showed the love of Christ. You know, going to church doesn't fulfill the law of love for us. Giving tithes in church, that's actually appropriate and right and good. Giving offerings and tithes to take care of your ministers and take care of the house of God where you go, that's actually part of our responsibilities. And many times those monies go into your house of God. They're used to fund mercy ministries. So we should do that.

But that doesn't excuse us from helping out friends and family, our neighbors, those who live and operate in our circles. Maybe people that don't go to church and people who may need help, and the only ones that would be there to help them would be us. And by helping them, we demonstrate the love of Christ to them. This is the way many people come to the Lord. Just they're in a bad place, and the only person that helped them was a Christian who had compassion on them. And so they became open to hear the gospel. But it meant that we had to have something that we could help them with. Sometimes I read this parable, and I've been there. I've been on both sides. Look, I've been in need, and I didn't get the help. And you know what? There's probably been times when I saw the need, and I probably didn't help when I could have. We're all human, and we can all miss it. But when you're in a desperate place, when you're hurting, and you have to ask for help, many times that's just kind of like pain upon pain. Because, first of all, you have a need. You have the need itself, whatever that is. And then many times you have to go out and ask for help, which most people don't want to do. Trying to ask for help is humbling in many times. You kind of feel humiliated. Most people want to be self-sufficient. There are always going to be cons out there. We're not talking about those. But most people do not want to needlessly burden other people around us with our needs, because we understand life. We understand everyone has needs. Everyone goes through things every once in a while. And so I think many people don't ask, and they kind of suffer in silence just because it's kind of humiliating, and you just don't want to put that pressure on people around you. So usually if someone is coming to you and asking, it's hard for them. And also when you see people that you sat to next to in church, when you guys shouted hallelujah, and then you've asked for help, and then you watch those people turn away from you, they kind of go to the other side of the road, so to speak, so they don't hear you. That's just pain upon pain upon pain. You have the pain of the lack or the problem. You have the humility of having to go and ask for help. And then you've got this difficulty of watching people that are supposed to love you and that you love, watch them look at you and harden their hearts and turn away. And anybody in that situation, it's tough. It cuts at the heart. Jesus is a compassionate person. He's the most compassionate person you'll ever meet. That doesn't mean he doesn't have a sharp side, but he's full of compassion. And when he sees hurting people, he will move by the Holy Spirit in the hearts of his children to do something. And when he watches his children harden their hearts and not help, it cuts at his heart. He doesn't like that at all. In 1 John chapter 3, verse 17 and 18, it says, "But whoso has this world's goods, and he sees his brother who has a need, and he shuts up his bowels of compassion from him, how dwells the love of God in him? My little children, let us not love in word, neither in tongue, but in deed and in truth." You might be saying, I understand all that, Pastor, and I get that, but what does all this have to do with my prosperity? It has a great deal to do with your prosperity. Proverbs 19:17 says, "He that has pity upon the poor lends unto the Lord, and that which he has given, he will pay him again." In other words, when you have to give to a poor person, the Lord says, you're doing that and you're acting on my behalf. I'm not there with you, and I don't have U.S. dollars that I can hand them. You are my hands and feet. So if you will take your U.S. dollars or whatever nation that you're in, you know, if you'll take your currency and you'll give to them, you'll be my hands and feet, and I will see to it that you are repaid. And I promise you, the Lord repays well. He repays with interest. It is one of the highest interest-bearing investments that you will ever make in this life. 2 Corinthians 9:9. That verse that comes right after verse 8, which we talked about, which is that great promise of God's abounding grace that causes us to prosper so that we always have all sufficiency in all things and we can be abundantly supplied to every good work. The next verse, verse 9, says this: "As it is written, he has dispersed abroad, he's given to the poor, his righteousness remains forever." Now, when we love God, we will have to love his people. That is part of loving God. You can't say you love God and not love his people.
The Bible says if we don't love people that don't say you love God, you do not. The Bible says that we love God when we honor His people like that. And His people would be not just ministers. It includes ministers. Actually, it includes ministers first. And then it would be our brothers and sisters in Christ. The Word says that the ministers of God who preach the gospel actually ought to be first in line to receive honor, honor being actually payment, money. In 1 Timothy 5:17 says, let the elders that rule well be counted worthy of double honor. Okay, people sometimes complain, oh, these rich pastors. Jesus said, if they're laboring in the word, they ought to make double what the normal person would make. And it says, especially those who labor. Timothy tells us here, we need to supply ministers so that they don't have to worry about money, so they can labor in the word and teach you and help you. And he says that those teachers should be counted worthy of double honor. When we bless God's ministers and provide well for them, that's honoring God. And when you honor God's servants, you honor Him. So taking care of His ministers is part of demonstrating our love towards God. But that's not the end of it. We also have to love and honor our neighbor. We can't be like that person who says, I gave at the office. I don't give to others. I don't give to charities. Giving tithes into your church or into your minister's life is an extremely critical key to walking in kingdom prosperity, but it does not stop there. If God shows you someone in need, a neighbor, who might not even be someone you like, you need to help them if you can. Don't harden your heart. Don't close off your bowels of compassion, for to do so is going to open up a spiritual door that can lead to loss in your own life. Over in Malachi chapter 3, God told Israel that they robbed him of tithes and offerings. And what he was saying, when you withhold from my servants and my children, you're withholding from me. He takes it personally. Jesus, over in the book of Revelation, at the judgment, told people that as much as they had done good for others, they did it to him. And as much as they had not done good or withheld from others, they were really withholding from him. So Jesus takes this personally. So when we receive some kind of increase, we get paid, we have work, and we prosper in money or whatever, we shouldn't use it all on ourselves. We ought to make a habit of setting aside a portion of what we have and setting aside from our stuff for the gospel first, but also a portion to help others in need. And when you do that, when you actually do help someone in need, don't make a big deal over it. When you give something to someone, keep it secret. People who are going through a hard time, they don't need you spreading their problems around the church or around the internet. Keep it just between you and them. Jesus said in Matthew 6, 2 through 4, he goes, when you give to someone in need, don't do like the hypocrites do. Don't blow trumpets out in the synagogues and in the streets to call attention to your acts of charity. Because I tell you the truth, they've received all the reward they will ever get. But when you give to someone in need, don't let your left hand know what your right hand is doing. Give your gifts in private, and your Father who sees everything will reward you. That's what we're talking about. That is the tie between giving and loving your neighbor with action and your own prosperity. Amen. Well, thanks for joining us today. I want you to please tune in again for our next broadcast of School of the Spirit. God bless you. Goodbye. Friend, if you've never made Jesus your Savior and Lord, would you please do it today? You can't afford to put it off one more minute. Your eternal destiny depends on knowing Jesus. Whatever situation you may be in, Jesus can take your life and make something beautiful of it. Jesus said, I am the way, the truth, and the life, and no man comes to the Father except that he comes through me. And Romans 10:9 tells us that if we confess with our mouth that Jesus is Lord, and we believe in our heart that God raised him from the dead, that we shall be saved. So if you would like to know him, repeat this prayer with me today and really mean it from your heart. Say after me, Jesus, I choose this day to make you Lord of my life. I believe that you are the Son of God, sent to the earth to pay the price for my sin by your death. I believe that you were raised from the dead and that you are alive today in heaven. Please take my life
and do something great with it. Friend, if you prayed that prayer with me today and you meant it, then today is your birthday. Today is the day that you were born again into eternal life. We suggest that you find a good Bible-believing local church where you can connect with other Christian believers and grow in the Lord. 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
3: I accept with profound humility and profound gratitude the nomination of our great party. The All Progressive Congress to stand again as your presidential candidate in the 2027 election. We will finally place the year on an irreversible path of economic expansion, industrialization, energy security, infrastructure development, food sovereignty, and democratic consolidation. Many Nigerians struggle with rising costs and economic adjustment. We do not dismiss these concerns. We understand them and govern not in comfort, but in reality, with honesty and action. We are not made for easy rules. We want to be quick, prosperous, and a better life. So our children get it from home. We are praying in Christ now.
4: Nigeria's President Bola Ahmed Tinubu is officially seeking a second term after being crowned his party's candidate for the 2027 election. And it seems he is the man to beat. But with soaring living costs, insecurity, and growing public frustration, can he win voters over? Or is the ruling party already too far ahead with the opposition divided? That's what's coming up. I am Eddie Micah Jr., and you are welcome to Africa Link, the podcast connecting you to the stories that matter.
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4: President Tinubu came into office promising bold reforms to fix one of Africa's largest economies. But for millions of ordinary Nigerians, life has become far more expensive. At the same time, security challenges continue to haunt the country. But here's the thing. His APC now controls 31 of Nigeria's 36 states, up from 21 just 2 years ago, as politicians defect to the winning side. Meanwhile, an opposition pact to field a single challenger against him collapsed earlier this month. So Tinubu heads into this race looking almost unbeatable. For more on this, let's bring in Dr. Umar Tanko Yakaise, Director General Tinubu Support Group, TSG. I also have Ben Chemang, DW correspondent in Nigeria. Hello and welcome both of you to Africa Link. Ben, give us a sense of the mood on the ground.
5: Many Nigerians are feeling that, yes, Tinubu is lucky to come back a second time, having got this renomination to contest. Because to them, he is a master of the art. He's been able to install even Buhari of that time, nominated the vice president, Osinbajo, and they all ran a ticket together and won that election. And, of course, he's been able to install lawmakers, nominated ministers, and they came on board. So if it is politics, Tinubu is on top of the game. But some Nigerians are also feeling that politics should not just be politics for its own sake. Policies in terms of security, in terms of food security, in terms of education, health delivery, and all that stuff. So some people will question quite a lot, even though the same president will tell you that he's been able to do a lot. When he received his letter of return, he simply said, he understood the pains of Nigerians. He understood, in fact, If any of them went lean, he's also lean. Therefore, he's worried the way the same Nigerians are worried. So it is a line of divide here. Some will say he's doing very well. Some people are saying no. He still has to do quite a lot to ensure that he gets the votes in 2027.
4: Right. Thank you very much, Ben. And I mean, we're talking about Nigeria now, where there's a lot of pressure on people's pockets, right? High cost of living for many ordinary Nigerians, insecurity is still haunting the country. And that's why I wonder what another 4 years of Buhari will be. I mean, it's still early days yet. Campaigning hasn't officially even begun. What can people expect?
5: Yes, people believe that those on his side believe that he will do more and better, bearing in mind that even the security network that is going on, you could see that the Americans are here. They've been able to fight the war with some of the Nigerian troops. So if you are talking of the economy, they're telling us that the foreign exchange, in terms of even what you have foreign reserve, is increasing because Tinubu is on ground. They're saying that in the last 7 years, there hasn't been that kind of increase in foreign reserve. Apart from that the Naira is stabilizing. That is what the government will tell you. But the Nigerians are still worried. They said, we need to see some of these things on ground. If you're talking about employment, how many people have been employed? This is what they want to know. And incidentally, what you call the Federal Office of Statistics, National Bureau of Statistics, they always come out with some figures, and sometimes they are not palatable to government. And Nigerians tend to believe those figures because this is coming not from opposition, but from a government agency. But Tinubu will say, in all of that, he's going to look at what to do and make it better. Some believe that the next years to come, if Tinubu wins, of course, it's going to be better. Some still say that, it's a kind of less wait and see. Therefore, they seated on the fence to see whether Tinubu would deliver more in terms of security, in terms of food supply, in terms of even health activities. Then road networks here and there, that the roads are bad. They want to see what Tinubu will do to ensure that they are better, the railway system, the aviation sector, and all that stuff.
4: Right. Thank you very much, Ben. I'm going to come straight to you, Dr. Yakaise. I mean, look, you are clear about it. You belong to the Tinubu Support Group, TSC. You're actually the Director General. So you clearly support President Tinubu and his running for a second term. Let's take it back a bit to the primaries that officially declared him the candidate for presidency next year. What does how the primaries went tell us about the shape of Nigeria's 2027 presidential race? I mean, Tinubu won quite convincingly, didn't he?
6: Yeah, thank you very much. I'd like to say that our party, if you remember, brought out a timeline based on the INEC directive for the renewal of leadership at the ward to the national level, which we call ward congresses. And after that, the primaries start table came out from state assembly, rep, senate, governorship, and it ended with that of the president. And I can assure you that the system adopted was that of direct primaries, and then also contest, if there is a need for a contest. However, most of the time, we work towards consensus. And so there was a huge build-up before the penultimate the primaries for the president. And the beauty of it is that it's different from what it used to be, which was a delegate system where few people were given the opportunity to choose a candidate for the party. This time around, it was direct primaries. Every card-carrying member of the APC had the opportunity to go to the voting station in his or her ward and cast a vote for the president, between the two aspirants. And it happened across 774 local governments at 6 states of the federation, and if you go back, 8,809 wards. So the beauty of it is that it showed that there are a lot of APC members who have love for the president as an aspirant just it was a few days ago, and came out en masse
7: and voted for him. From the vote that he scored, you will see that he has a massive support from the party. And the other candidate, the young man who decided to also challenge the president, showed that democracy is working. The president did not just anoint himself. There was a contest, and the majority of the members of the party, over 10 million, voted for the president, while Asifo got barely 16,000. So I think that the fact that everybody was given opportunity to exercise his or her right to vote, I think was commendable, and the exercise has been so far up to its end, peaceful and very, very cordial.
8: You obviously must have heard, there are a lot of people that are complaining about how Tinubu and his APC party are weakening the opposition. There's been a lot of defections from the opposition joining the APC. I want to get your take on that.
7: Yeah, I think when you say weakening the opposition just because members of the other parties are moving into APC, I don't think you will put the blame on Tinubu or the APC. Everybody in Nigeria who is 18 years and above has the right to vote and be voted for and has the freedom of association, and that's the beauty of democracy. And there is a multi-party system. So you can be in party A today, and if you feel that party B is better for you to exercise your fundamental human right, also the party B is better for you to do for the successes recorded, you can move to party B. So I think it lies squarely with the individuals who belong to a party, other parties that are joining APC, and they are doing so because of the problems, the skirmishes, and the conflict within their parties, and they see the strength in the APC, and not only the strength, the achievement of President Bola Ahmed Tinubu, and they're enticed and motivated to move from their various parties into APC. So I don't think that it's Tinubu that is dragging anybody. They are moving in voluntarily.
8: Okay. Now, you talk about achievements of President Tinubu's government, but we all know the elephant in the room is the widespread public frustration over the economy and insecurity. We keep reporting about attacks after attacks. I'm wondering if you're concerned about the situation on the ground and how much that could translate into an electoral risk for President Tinubu when he runs again.
7: The president and the party and all of us commiserate with people who live in places that are insecurity and are affected by it. And the president has said severally he has had sleepless night and worry and has worked with the Nigerian security agencies to bring an end to it. And so, if you remember, this insecurity started long ago under the PDP rule. And when insecurity festers, it becomes something difficult to control. Government is doing everything within its powers, and is succeeding largely. But however, you know, anytime you have incidences here and there, it's what makes the news. So I know that Nigerians, many who are, you know, realistic and objective, see the effort of the government. But of course, they also, those who are affected also feel hot and then complain about it. So I believe that by the time that we start the campaign and add on to the explanations that have been going on, effort by the government, successes that have been recorded, and the fact that we remind Nigerians that this was something that was allowed to reach this level by previous government that Nigerians have rejected under the rule of the PDP, they will now realize that it is better to continue with President Bola Ahmed Tinubu than to take the leadership back to those who started it in the first place and allow it to grow beyond control. And, you know, insurgency is difficult to control. If you remember in Sri Lanka, there were tribal tigers. They spent over 30 years because they are not an army that you confront. If you remember in Colombia, there was the FARC rebels. They spent over 30 years. So sometimes insurgency, where people are not a well-formed army that will confront Nigerian security, people will hit and run. You know, guerrilla warfare, it's not easy for you to achieve success. And also when you have borderlines across countries, in West Africa that spans over thousands of kilometers, and Nigerians cannot control every inch of that border. So we need the support of other countries as we push on this side. They also push from that side and reduce the challenges. So I think insecurity is something that takes time to be able to achieve. It requires the help of everyone in the community to provide information to the security so that they'll be able to do their work.
8: One would argue this is the same excuse different governments have made, and this is why insecurity in Nigeria has been going on for decades. It's all about it's difficult, it's a difficult warfare to deal with, and it's going to take some time, and we need all hands on deck. So one will call it an excuse you're giving, but still your point is well noted. Ben, I'm going to come to you to really highlight the aspect of the opposition, because at the end of the day, if President Tinubu wins again, it would be because the opposition couldn't gather enough numbers. And it seems, from what I've been reading on the ground, that the opposition is indeed weak, isn't it? Give us a bit of what the situation is in the camp of the opposition.
5: Honestly, to the best of my knowledge and best of many Nigerians, the opposition is very weak in Nigeria. Tinubu is very, very much rooted in politics. And all they do is to complain. They say, look, Tinubu is just there to form a one-party state in Nigeria. Okay, they left. Some of them left the government and decided to form opposition. But again, there is intra-fighting. There is no internal democracy within the opposition political parties. Some, again, have pulled out. And each time they are talking to Nigerians, instead of telling us what they will do about electricity supply, what they will do about road network, what they will do about insecurity, all they do is, or all they we hear is, we have to send Tinubu back from Abuja to Lagos. Let him just go and enjoy his retirement in Lagos. But what are the policies that will make the Nigerian voter, I mean, and be wooed to vote for the opposition? And as we are talking, there is a faction of the ADC, African Democratic Congress. They did their own convention yesterday. As we are talking today, another faction of that party is doing its own convention today. So which one would the Independent National Electoral Commission recognize? Which one will be on the ballot paper? So quite a lot of things. If, therefore, like it is said in law, he who goes to equity must go with clean hands. If you accuse Tinubu of not allowing democracy to thrive in APC, now you pulled out. You form your own party. And in fact, they joined some other political parties and simply went there to hijack, like people will say, to hijack what has been a resistance. Why don't you form a political party that is grassroots oriented to ensure that, yes, you are promising Nigerians this is what you will do, as different from what Tinubu is doing.
8: It's interesting what you're saying, Ben, because you're clearly painting a picture of a very fragmented opposition. Why do you think that's the case? Why do you think it's so difficult for the opposition to come together to be stronger?
5: Yes, we still believe so much in religion. That is one. Two, we still believe so much in regionalism. Now, some people will say, okay, we're going for Peter Obi, he's Christian, he's Muslim. Some will say, oh, no, he's Christian, he's Igbo from the southeastern part of the country. And the Igbos have been marginalized since the Civil War. They have not had a shot at the presidency. Then some will say, okay, why don't we have Atiku? All the while, there's no election that he has not contested. So he's a tested opposition leader. And for how long will he continue to contest without winning? So time has come, therefore, that they should have it. Outside that, there is what you call the North-South divide. Where will you take the power to? Does it belong to the South or to the North? Now, the ruling party says its candidate will come from the South. Therefore, Tinubu is there, Peter Obi is there, and many other Southerners. They are there as aspirants for now. But Atiku, who actually showed that in 2023, the arrangement of what you call power shift, he destroyed it and contested against Sadana, against every agreement. Today, again, he's doing it, and that scattered what you call the People's Democratic Party. What played out that time is the one that is going to play out again. So voters are actually getting confused, and that's why you also have this voter apathy. The French way will say déjà vu. We've already seen it. Nothing new. Nigerians in Pigeon Palace will say, now today, we've seen it already. A kind of confusion. So opposition is terribly weak, very weak. Up to now, they are not getting their act together. All the court cases are still hanging on their neck, and they don't know who is going to carry the day.
8: Right. With all this fragmentation going on in the camp of the opposition, Doctor, that must be good news for you and your party, isn't it?
7: Of course, nobody who is a Democrat would like to see democracy not at its best. And we would have loved to have a very, very formidable democratic opponent. But it's obvious that based on what Mr. Bernard said, these are people whom we know their tendencies. They've all had positions of leadership. And they do not put the country first. They always put themselves first. And so they lost power in the first place because they govern through the policies of exclusion rather than inclusion. And it is the same thing that is playing out right now. When they meet, nobody is putting the country first. Everybody is putting himself or herself first. And so every time they meet, Atiku wants to be the one that will be the candidate. Peter Obi wants to be. Konkuso wants to be. Amechi wants to be. All of them are uniting based on interest, not patriotic, outlook. And so, therefore, the opposition finds it difficult to unite themselves because none of them wants to leave it for the other. Nobody wants to put a single person and rally around him because they don't believe that it's for the interest of the country, rather for their own interest. So you can see that everywhere they meet, they scatter. Because when it comes down to the real matter, interest will prevail rather than patriotism. And so the other aspect is that when they, instead of them to do what APC did in 2013, relinquish all your parties, come together and establish a new party and build it. Because they do not have strategy, they do not have patience, they do not have any long-term vision and plan, what they waited to do is to go to a party, grab it, expel leadership that has been working for that party, and naturally people will fight back. So the conflict they created, they are the merchant of their own crisis. And so I believe that the APC is united, and I do not see any united opposition anywhere that has the capacity to come and challenge President Bola Tinubu or the APC in the coming election in 2023. I think I'm happy because nobody wants to have a united force that will come and take over power from the party, from the ruling party.
8: Right. Only time will tell. It's always tricky when discussing politics, right? Because people have different frames of looking at things. And, you know, in some areas, one can argue there's been some positive strides. In other areas, people would say it's more of the same or things have gotten worse. So we can keep doing this back and forth for hours. But what is to be noted for sure seems to be the fact that the opposition in Nigeria seems to be quite weakened as things stand. Still some time to the elections next year, so we'll be keeping tabs on it to see if anything changes. Of course, our listeners will get the gist of it before elections begin. Thank you very much, both of you, for sharing your time with us. Dr. Umar Tanko Yakaise, Director General, Tinubu Support Group, TSG. Thanks a lot. Also,
7: thank you.
8: Ben Shimang, our correspondent in Nigeria. Many thanks to you.
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8: So is there going to be real competition in the next elections or not? What would a Tinubu victory mean for ordinary Nigerians? A weakened opposition means fewer voices holding power to account. The next election is bigger than one man or one party. Nigeria is Africa's most populous country and one of its largest economies. So what happens there shapes trade, migration, security, and democracy across the continent. 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This show was co-produced and edited by Isaac Mugabe. 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
11: Welcome to DW Africa Link News. I am Andrew Wasike. Why is the fight against the current Ebola outbreak in the Democratic Republic of Congo descending into chaos? That question is being asked by many observers after a second attack by angry youths on an Ebola treatment center where a tent was set on fire. So, what's triggering the violence? The unrest was sparked after health workers refused to release the body of a suspected Ebola victim for burial. But why would such a decision provoke such a strong reaction? In many parts of the DRC, mistrust runs deep. Some residents still believe Ebola is not real, accusing hospitals and aid organizations of fabricating the disease for financial gain. This is despite repeated warnings from health officials that the bodies of infected victims remain highly contagious. DW's Zanem Neti Zaidi explains how this mistrust is undermining efforts to contain the outbreak.
12: Yes, the reason for all this is the misinformation that spread during the previous Ebola outbreaks in the Democratic Republic of Congo. Some conspiracy theories claimed that Ebola was not a real disease, but something invented by white people to make money. Because of this, young people become deeply distrustful and even turned against the doctors working to fight Ebola. And this is why public awareness is so important. Youth need to understand that Ebola is a real and dangerous disease.
11: Elsewhere, countries in Eastern Africa are stepping up their preparedness. A 12-point plan to coordinate the Ebola response was adopted at a weekend meeting in Kampala, attended by officials from the World Health Organization and other UN agencies. DW's Mohamed Kahir reports from Mogadishu on how authorities are working to stay ahead of a potential regional health emergency.
13: Somalia is among the countries already taking preventive action amid fears that the virus could spread through returning travelers from the DRC. The country has begun strengthening screening and surveillance measures at the airports and border points, particularly for travelers arriving from the affected areas. Officials warn that the regional movement linked to trade, work, and family travel could increase the risk of imported cases as neighboring countries remain on high alert. There are many Somali business owners in DRC Congo, and officials hope these new measures will protect the population and its potential outbreak here.
11: South Africa's security and justice ministers are holding an emergency meeting on Monday amid rising tensions linked to anti-immigration protests and growing anger toward undocumented migrants. The Justice, Crime Prevention and Security Cluster says officials are working on a coordinated national response as demonstrations intensify in Gauteng, KwaZulu-Natal and other parts of the country. Protesters have accused undocumented migrants of contributing to crime, unemployment, and increased strain on public services. The unrest has already forced some businesses to shut down and is fueling concerns over escalating xenophobic tensions. Authorities have warned against violence and the unlawful targeting of foreign nationals. Romuald Wadagni has been sworn in as Benin's new president, pledging to raise living standards, create jobs, and reinforce security amid increasing threats from armed groups spilling over from the Sahel. The former finance minister takes over from President Patrice Talon after securing a decisive victory in the April election. Speaking at his inauguration in Cotonou, the 49-year-old leader vowed to sustain economic reforms while placing greater emphasis on social protection and regional security cooperation. Observers say Ouédraogo's presidency will be closely scrutinized. Benin seeks to maintain economic growth while confronting rising insecurity linked to jihadist activity along its northern borders. That is all we have for you today. Thank you for listening to Africa Link News. I am Andrew Wasike.

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1: Hello and welcome to Inside Europe, the weekly current affairs podcast and radio programme from DW, Germany's international broadcaster. I'm Kate Laycock in Bonn. This week on the show...
2: People are losing faith in politics. They deserve a bigger response than politicians have given them before. And that's what I intend to provide in this by-election like no other.
1: Who is Andy Burnham? We profile the Labour politician embarking on a risky quest to replace British Prime Minister Keir Starmer. We'll also be talking to PBS host Alexander Heffner about the significance of mayors in a time of upended political norms. And we'll be finding out what's at stake in Cyprus's upcoming parliamentary elections. That's all happening here on Inside Europe. This week, our roundup of European news is written and presented by Thomas Sparrow.
3: The European Union has reached a deal on implementing a key trade agreement with the United States. The move keeps the bloc on track to meet a July the 4th deadline set by President Donald Trump and so avoid higher tariffs on European exports. The agreement was initially reached last year after months of tariff uncertainty, but European lawmakers had twice frozen the process to ratify the deal following US threats to seize Greenland, a Danish territory, and a Supreme Court ruling that cast doubt on the legal basis for some tariffs. The deal sets a baseline tariff of around 15% on most EU goods entering the US. In return, the EU would scrap tariffs on US industrial goods. The agreement still requires formal approval from EU member states and the European Parliament, with a vote expected in mid-June in time for it to take effect before the July deadline. Authorities in Munich have arrested two German nationals suspected of spying for Chinese intelligence. According to federal prosecutors, the married couple are accused of trying to make contact with German scientists at German universities to obtain sensitive research on high-tech fields with military applications. Police searched their homes and workplaces in Munich, while related operations were carried out across several German states to contact 10 potential witnesses who are not under suspicion. Prosecutors say the suspects allegedly posed as interpreters or employees of car manufacturers in order to approach university researchers, particularly in aerospace, IT and artificial intelligence. Some scientists were reportedly encouraged to travel to China and were paid to give presentations to what were described as civilian audiences, but which allegedly include employees of state-owned defense companies. Belarus has launched military drills involving Russian nuclear weapons in exercises conducted jointly with Moscow. The Belarusian Defense Ministry says the training is intended to test the military's readiness to deploy nuclear weapons across different parts of the country. Minsk has stated the drills are not directed at any specific country and do not pose a threat to regional security. Ukraine, which shares a border with Belarus, has strongly criticized the move, calling it a dangerous escalation and urging Western allies to tighten sanctions against both Russia and Belarus. Ukrainian President Volodymyr Zelensky has previously warned that Moscow is seeking to draw Belarus deeper into the war, including the possibility of launching an attack from Belarusian territory against Ukraine or even a NATO member, an accusation the Kremlin denies. Former Spanish Prime Minister José Luis Rodríguez Zapatero is under investigation over a controversial airline bailout. Spain's National High Court is examining suspected influence peddling, money laundering and related offences linked to the 2021 state rescue of the airline Plus Ultra. The 53 million euro bailout was granted during the COVID pandemic through a government fund designed to support struggling companies. According to the court, Zapatero is suspected of having improperly influenced the process and of benefiting financially. Zapatero has denied any wrongdoing. The case is politically sensitive. While other former leaders have faced corruption probes, Zapatero has been described as the first former government head to face charges of this seriousness. It also comes as Prime Minister Pedro Sanchez, a close ally, faces growing pressure from other corruption investigations linked to his political circle. Colombian singer Shakira has been acquitted of tax fraud by a Spanish court, which has ordered Spain's main tax authority to return 55 million euros to the pop star, saying the amount was improperly attained during a dispute over her 2011 taxes. The case centered on whether she was a tax resident in Spain in 2011. The court found that prosecutors failed to prove she spent enough time in the country to meet the legal threshold. Shakira was quoted as saying that the court had finally set the record straight. Spain's tax agency said it would appeal to the Supreme Court, adding that no payment would be made until a final ruling is issued. The decision applies only to the 2011 tax year. In a separate case covering later years, Shakira previously reached a settlement with prosecutors, accepting charges and paying a fine to avoid trial.
1: Thomas Sparrow with that roundup of European news, recorded on Thursday, 21st of May. For more up-to-date headlines and analysis from a European perspective, you can go to dw.com or download DW's Breaking World News app.

0: This is Inside Europe and I'm Kate Laycock in Germany. I'm going to begin this week's show with a question that I have genuinely been asked multiple times by multiple people in the past week. That question is, who is Andy Burnham? Now, there are many answers to that question, but the briefest of them all is probably, he's the possibly outgoing mayor of Greater Manchester. Possibly outgoing, because in order to challenge Keir Starmer for the leadership of the Labour Party, and therefore, for the moment at least, the country, Andy Burnham needs to swap the Mancunian mayoralty for Parliament, which he intends to re-enter via means of a hotly contested by-election, in which his main opposition will be the candidate of the far-right Reform Party. So, as you can see, there is quite a lot at stake, and all eyes in Britain are turned to Manchester, which, conveniently, is not only where Andy Burnham, but also our reporter Lars Bavanga is based.
1: This city is booming. Massive cranes are throwing up new buildings at an impressive rate. It feels safer and cleaner, and it's attracting workers. Many here will tell you that it's thanks to Andy Burnham, who's serving his third term as mayor for Greater Manchester. But now he's aiming for the top job as PM, hoping to turn the fortunes of the entire country around.
2: Oh yeah, I think he's superb actually. He's got a great reputation in Manchester.
1: And what do you think about the fact that he's now going for the leadership and potentially being the next Prime Minister?
3: Well, good luck to him. I hope he does well. Yeah. He's done all right for Manchester. We're dead chuffed. We love Manchester.
2: I'd like him to stay in Manchester, actually.
1: Yeah.
2: Labour Party need him more. He's better for Westminster and for the country as a whole.
1: I can see you two are going to have some arguments over this.
2: We've just got to now for the rest of the day. We're not speaking politics.
1: No.
2: We've done it.
4: People are losing faith in politics. More than anything, that's what people's votes were saying on Thursday, the 7th of May. They deserve a bigger response than politicians have given them before. And that's what I intend to provide in this by-election like no other.
1: This week, Andy Burnham explained why he's standing in a by-election in June to be elected a Member of Parliament before challenging deeply unpopular Keir Starmer for the top job. His Labour Party lost big in local elections 2 weeks ago. Many see Burnham as the only man capable of turning things around. But who is he exactly?
5: My name's Stephen Fielding. I'm Emeritus Professor of Political History at the University of Nottingham. He was first elected an MP in 2001. He was a junior minister under Tony Blair and a cabinet minister under Gordon Brown. He's got a very long track record, which I think most people in Britain, and possibly quite a lot of people in the Labour Party, are quite ignorant of. So far as they're concerned, Andy Burnham is the Andy Burnham who is a sort of centre-left, Greater Manchester mayor, the King of the North, someone who has been quite critical of Keir Starmer.
1: In fact, some of his critics argue he's changed his colours, albeit all different shades of red, over the years. Under Blair and Brown, he was on the Labour Party's centre-right, under Jeremy Corbyn's leadership further to the left, although never a Corbynista. One colour he's never changed, however, is the blue of the FC Everton shirt he sported on his morning run this week.
4: But today, as the Prime Minister has asked me to convey, we can at least pledge that 96 fellow football supporters who died will never be forgotten. And he asked us to think at this time.
1: Indeed, it could be argued that Andy Burnham's image as a man of the people was born out of his long-standing battle for justice on behalf of the victims of the 1989 Hillsborough football stadium disaster, in which almost 100 people were crushed to death, most of them, like Burnham himself, from the Liverpool area. But it's as mayor of his adopted home of Manchester that Andy Burnham has cemented his image as someone who really understands the voters, unlike central politicians. Rob Ford is a professor of political science at the University of Manchester.
6: He's built quite a powerful image for himself as a kind of champion of the interests of Manchester, which is a sort of big city with a proud local identity in the north of England. against outside Westminster interests.
7: I mean, it's brutal, to be honest, isn't it? This is no way to run the country in a national crisis. It isn't. This is not right. They should not be doing this, grinding people down.
8: During the COVID-19 pandemic, Burnham very publicly stood up to then Prime Minister Boris Johnson, who'd pulled back from promised economic support for Greater Manchester businesses. It was at this time that the King of the North moniker was born and much memed. Later, Burnham built on his popularity, bringing public transport back under regional government control and made it cheaper to use.
4: The only person in this race now who can beat Jeremy Corbyn. I've got enough support from across the party and I'm campaigning.
8: Andy Burnham has twice before been running for the Labour leadership and lost in 2010 and 2015 when Labour was in opposition. This time, it's very different. He's now well-known and popular, and he'd be running against the sitting Prime Minister. Yet his image as the champion of the people would sit awkwardly should he end up leading the country, thinks Rob Ford at the University of Manchester.
6: It's potentially going to be difficult to transfer over an image and popularity that's been built on being the kind of David versus Goliath, the plucky outsider, fighting for his city region against Westminster when he becomes, you know, the ultimate insider and the leader of the Westminster process.
8: Both Labour and the Conservatives are unpopular in the UK right now, and the right-wing Reform UK party is comfortably leading in the polls. And it's a Reform candidate that Andy Burnham must beat in June's by-election. It's a risky strategy. Professor Stephen Fielding at Nottingham University again.
5: If Burnham doesn't win that by-election, then all bets are off in terms of who might replace Starmer, and the party looks rather stupid. But also, it means that Reform itself will have a lot of wind behind its sails, and it has a lot of support in the media, very right-wing media that we've got in Britain. And I think that would really make Labour's current crisis, which is quite profound, look really like a picnic.
1: The thinking is

0: conversation lined up for you. A conversation with Alexander Heffner, host of PBS's The Open Mind. The Open Mind, which was originally founded and hosted by Alexander's grandfather, Richard Heffner, is the longest-running programme in the history of American public television. And this month, to celebrate 70 years of broadcasting history, The Open Mind has launched an ambitious new series called Mayors of the World. Here's Alexander Heffner to tell us more.
1: We decided to celebrate by doing something we haven't done in the history of these 70 years of The Open Mind, which is go abroad. And it wasn't specifically motivated by the idea of an international space as much as it was seeking out the local roots of democracy. But one of the things that was alarming to me was and has been the disintegration of some of the democratic norms that we upheld in our country, and also the political rhetoric that is so destructive and not constructive. And so I think combining an international journey with the values of democracy was an important way to celebrate these 70 years.
0: You chose, by the way, to begin in Europe, for which we're very grateful. I'm taking from what you said there that the instinct is very much coming out of this particular moment, domestic moment in America, and then sort of expanding outwards. So maybe that's where we could begin. Maybe you could tell me a bit about what mayors have come to mean and to represent in this moment when all the democratic norms are being turned on their head in the States. To the extent that mayors like, for example, and obviously primarily Zoran Mandani, you know, that is a name now that is known across the world. So something's happening, right?
1: Yeah, I think that there's a recognition that there is more promise of democratic accountability at the local level. And there's been this tendency in American political life for the past quarter of a century, but I think you could take it even farther back, to nationalize the political discourse and to make everything a partisan punching bag. And when it comes to filling potholes, drinkable and potable water, the security and effectiveness of your schools, the overall safety in communities, you know, these are things that have to be accounted for. That depending upon your municipality, you may be empowered to affect change.
0: Do you get the feeling that mayors sort of become avatars for people's sort of projected desire for agency?
1: That's a brilliant and eloquent way of encapsulating it. I think that it is through the mayor that, or your council person, and sometimes a county executive or some comparable role, that you feel that your will is being expressed most directly. Because in most of these countries, there is not a mechanism for direct democracy in every decision. In other words, a citizen can't show up and contribute to decision-making on every policy. Something that was creative and impactful in Lisbon is the mayor's encouraging these citizen assemblies for citizens to convene and discuss what they think the role of the government ought to be, the key expenditures, what is being facilitated for and on behalf of their fellow citizens. But I think you hit the nail on the head in terms of the feeling of connection.
0: But if you are, as mayor, you know, this sort of avatar for the sort of civic aspirations of agency of the people that you're representing, that's an immense power. It's an immensely visible platform as well, which can make mayors very threatening to the powers that be. One mayor that you wouldn't have been able to interview in Europe, for example, is Ekrem İmamoğlu, the mayor of Istanbul, because he's in jail. The mayor of Budapest, things have changed, but under Viktor Orban, he was facing criminal charges for defying the Pride ban. Mayors under threat, Alexander, do you get a sense of pressure, of danger, of concern coming from the mayors that you've talked to?
1: Let me go to Santiago, Chile, where I think perhaps the most poignant interview of the series took place. The mayor is a former cop. He grew

0: grew up in a household where his dad was on the left, a supporter of Allende. His mom was a big Pinochet fan. And he talks about how he learned that it's one thing for the politics to be different, thinking differently about the role of the economy. It's another thing to be thinking differently about the role of the state to harass a mayor or a citizen. And here was the mayor of Chile saying, I've lived through Allende, Pinochet, and the democratic transition, and I don't hold anything against someone who thinks that we should have a more state-controlled economy or a more free enterprise economy. I'm not going to judge someone as an enemy on that basis.
1: Okay. Right, final question, Alexander. Can you close your eyes for this one, all right? I want you to imagine yourself in a world without mayors. There are now no mayors. I'm going to click my fingers. They're gone, all right? What have we lost?
0: Wow. Look, I think you've lost, it's more than your way, you've lost something native to our being. We've lost the essence of democracy, Kate. If we lose mayors, you might as well not have schools, not have sanitation departments. The garbage would be overflowing. And if we're concerned about the outbreaks of hantavirus and Ebola around the world, I mean, God knows, without mayors, you're going to have a new pandemic every day.
1: My final follow-up question then. A city loses its mayor. Has it lost its face or has it lost its heart?
0: I'd say it loses its organs, because I think the mayor represents the flow of blood through those organs.
1: A conduit.
0: Yes.
1: Lovely. Alexander Hefner, thank you very much. We shall be linking to PBS's Mayors of the World series, which is out now and excitingly begins in Lisbon and Athens, in our show notes.
0: Thanks, Kate.

0: On May 24th, Cypriot voters will head to the polls for what is shaping up to be one of the most significant parliamentary elections in decades. Although Parliament holds limited powers within the presidential system of the Republic of Cyprus, the outcome is expected to substantially reshape the country's political landscape. And that's particularly significant in the context of the ongoing Cyprus question, the fact that the island is quite literally a divided one, with a UN buffer zone separating the internationally recognised Republic of Cyprus from the Turkish-controlled north. High time then to check in with DW Europe's Cyprus correspondent Lugianis Liritsas and find out what is going on.
1: It's important to say that Cyprus has a presidential system, not a parliamentary one, so the elections on Sunday will not produce a new government, but rather a new parliament with significant powers as the country's legislative authority. That doesn't make this election any less important, because in order for the executive branch to implement its policies and decision, it still needs the support and the approval of the parliament. What this election will really do is test the strength of the political parties and reveal the current trends within Cypriot society. And if we take the opinion polls seriously, what we are about to see is a pretty significant shift in the country's political landscape. According to the latest poll, the traditional centrist parties are either losing significant support or, in some cases, are close to political collapse and may even fail to enter parliament altogether. A big reason for this shift is that a large part of the electorate is turning toward new political movements. They present themselves as anti-establishment.
0: Now, the most significant party to talk about here is the far-right party, which is projected to get, what, about 10% of the vote, coming in about third if polls are correct?
1: Yes. It's a party that first appeared in Cyprus as an offshoot of the Greek far-right party Golden Dawn. It entered parliament in 2016, but in the years that followed, especially after Golden Dawn was convicted in Greece, ELAM tried to distance itself from that image. It essentially went through a political rebranding where its members swapped the black clothes for suits, changed their rhetorics, and they managed through the years to triple their support. They managed to attract figures from other right-wing parties, elect a member of the European Parliament, and even cooperate with mainstream right-wing parties on major political decisions, including the election of the Speaker of Parliament.
0: I'm just listening to you and I'm just thinking, you know, this is a familiar story that we're hearing, you know, across Europe. But, you know, in the context of Cyprus, which is, you know, an island divided into a Turkish-controlled north and the Greek Cypriot south, the emergence of an organised far-right party, that's potentially quite explosive, isn't it?
1: Yes, it is. ELAM is gradually turning into a third political pole. This means that they could eventually play a significant role even in the election of a future president. People say that eventually they will manage to gain power or even the government.
0: Okay. And I mean, what implications would that have for the so-called Cyprus question, you know, the relationship with the Turkish-controlled north?
1: It means that any possibilities or chances for solving the problem cannot be on the table with ELAM having impact or power. It is a party that is not willing to negotiate. It doesn't accept the form that we have already accepted as a solution to the Cyprus problem. ELAM's policy is a liberation of the north, which is something that cannot even be in consider without
0: war with Turkey. I mean, that's the stakes.
1: Without war, exactly. Yeah.
0: Wow. Okay.
1: I have to notice that this is merely rhetorics. I don't believe that they mean business that much. I wrote an article some years ago that most of them, they didn't even go to the army. So it's their rhetorics, the rhetorics of being hardliners and ready to go and liberate the North. But they, I'm not really sure that they really know what they're talking about or mean it.
0: I'm really conscious that last time we spoke, sirens were literally ringing out over Cyprus, which had been a target in the conflict between the US, Israel and Iran. That was after the UK had let the US Air Force land on one of Britain's RAF bases on the island. Now, when we spoke then, you told me that traumatic memories were being reawakened for people who had lived through Turkey's 1974 invasion and the subsequent division of Cyprus into north and south. So, I mean, I'm wondering how this geopolitical backdrop, how these reawakened memories are impacting the debate.
1: Yeah, weirdly enough, the developers have not had a decisive impact on the elections campaign itself. It's always there. It's like a normality for every candidate to get on the television and say, first of all, I want to say that I support the solution of the Cyprus problem by communal federation or not.
0: So I think what I'm hearing, Lukianos, is that this time next week, the political landscape in Cyprus may have shifted, but some questions will remain the same.
1: That's exactly as you put it.
0: Lukianos Liritsas is DW Europe's Cyprus correspondent, and we'll be hearing more about Cyprus, only from a Turkish perspective, after the break. 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That's Inside Europe with me, Kate Laycock.
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3: From Feature Story News in New Delhi, I'm Ishan Garg. Foreign ministers of the Quad grouping, which includes India, Japan, Australia and the US, are meeting in New Delhi, with energy and maritime security at the top of the agenda. Iran's top negotiators have arrived in the Gulf state of Qatar for further talks on the emerging peace agreement.
4: I'm Alan Graham in Quito, Ecuador, and this is WRMI, Radio Miami International, Okeechobee, Florida, USA, and www.wrmi.net. 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

ladies and gentlemen, Ed Bozeman, Lynchburg, Ohio, and the God is Just a Prayer Away in radio broadcast. It is written, all the churches of Christ salute you. It is written, and Jesus went up into the mountain, and there he sat with his disciples. It is written, Jesus therefore, lifting up his eyes, and seeing a great multitude coming unto him, saith unto Philip, Whence should we buy bread that these may eat? It is written, Philip answered him, 200 shilling worth of bread is not sufficient for them, that every one may take a little. It is written, One of his disciples, Andrew, Simon Peter's brother, saith unto him, There is a lad here who hath 5 barley loaves and 2 fishes, but what of these among so many? It is written, Jesus said, Make the people sit down.

there was much grass in the place, so the men sat down in number about 5,000. Jesus therefore took the loaves, and having given thanks, he distributed to them that were set down, likewise also of the fishes as much as they would. And when they were filled, he saith unto his disciples, Gather up the broken pieces which remain over, that nothing be lost. So they gathered them up, and filled 12 baskets with broken pieces from the 5 barley loaves, which remained over unto them that had eaten. Break thou the bread of life, dear Lord, to me, as thou didst break the loaves beside the sea. Upon the sacred page, I see thee, Lord. My spirit pants for thee, O living word. Bless thou the truth, dear Lord, to me, as thou didst bless the bread by Galilee. Then shall all bondage cease, all fetters fall, and I shall find my peace, my all in all. Thou art the bread of life, O Lord, to me, thy holy word the truth that saveth me. Give me to eat and live with thee above. Teach me to love thy truth, for thou art love.

Ladies and gentlemen, listen to this gospel message, the feeding of the 5,000. The miracle of the feeding of the 5,000 was a very unusual miracle for several reasons. For one thing, more people saw it than any other miracle the Lord ever worked. At least 5,000 men, not counting the women and the children. Then also, it is unusual because it is the only miracle aside from the resurrection of Jesus that is recorded by all four of the gospel writers, Matthew, Mark, Luke, and John. It seems the Holy Spirit has something important he wants to emphasize to us in this miracle. Jesus had gone across the Sea of Galilee into a mountain and sat with his disciples. A great multitude had followed him because they beheld the signs he did on them that were sick. Jesus lifted up his eyes and beheld a large crowd. Mark says, Jesus looked upon them with compassion because they were a sheep not having a shepherd. And he began to teach many things. If he taught them many things, we wonder, what did he teach them? Mark does not say, but Luke fills in the rest. Luke says he spake unto them many things about the kingdom of God. Ladies and gentlemen, it would be hard to find any subject where Jesus had more to say about than the kingdom of God. Many times we read where Jesus said, the kingdom of heaven is likened unto. Thou art not far from the kingdom. Seek ye first his kingdom and his righteousness. I will give unto thee the keys of the kingdom of heaven. Repent ye, for the kingdom of heaven is at hand. It is hard for a rich man to enter into the kingdom of heaven. Blessed are the poor in spirit, for theirs is the kingdom of heaven. Verily, verily, I say unto thee, except one be born of water and the Spirit, he cannot enter the kingdom of God. If Jesus had so much to say about the kingdom of heaven, should we not also spend much time teaching the things concerning the kingdom? Should we not spend much time telling how to be members of the kingdom, telling the work of the kingdom? Tell them about the officers of the kingdom, the elders and the deacons. Tell them about faithfulness to the ordinances of the kingdom. He taught them many things about the kingdom of heaven. And it must have been a long message because it lasted until evening was come. And no one complained, even though they were hungry. Many churches today have put God on the clock. I have asked several preachers how long I had to speak, and they say we are on a tight schedule. 20 minutes is enough. It seems the important thing is to get out of this place on time. Surely there must be some extra significance to this miracle, since the Holy Spirit saw fit to list it four times. So here is a partial list of some of the reasons why this miracle was so important. For one thing, toward the end of the day, the apostles advised the Lord to get rid of this crowd, send them away, that they may go and buy themselves food. They're hungry, Lord, but this is no concern of ours. That's the way many churches handle the situation today. People are hungry for the bread of life all over the world. But this is no concern of ours. The vision of the average church has been narrowed down to the confines of the church lot. If we can take in enough money to pay the bills, that's all we need. Let us ignore the problem of preaching the gospel to every creature. A world without Christ is really no concern of ours. Send them away. Secondly, notice that the Lord said, give ye them to eat.
they have no need to go away. This was apparently an impossible task. How could they do it with nothing? Was the Lord joking? He was not mocking them for their inability. He knew they could do it with the power that he would supply. Paul reminds us in Philippians 4, I can do all things through Christ that strengthens me. The Great Commission seems impossible. How can we as a church carry the gospel to the entire world, to every creature? Well, almost any 11 of us in any congregation has more money in our pockets at that moment than the 11 had with them when they stood on the Mount of Olives and Jesus issued those waters for world conquest. And they never asked him, where's the money coming from? For they knew if he could raise the dead, raising the money was a minor problem. We don't need to look beyond the local congregation for the answer to the conversion of the world to Jesus. He said, go ye into all the world and preach the gospel to every creature. He that believeth and is baptized shall be saved. He that believeth not shall be damned. When Jesus said that, he was talking to you personally. You go and preach the word to every creature. You give them to eat. Then consider Andrew, Simon Peter's brother. He reported, there is a lad here with 5 loaves and 2 fishes. Jesus said, bring them to me. Andrew is mentioned as doing something 3 times in the New Testament. And every time he is doing the same thing. John and Andrew were the first of the future apostles to meet the Lord in the first chapter of John. As soon as Andrew met Jesus, he went and told his brother Simon, we have found the Messiah, and brought Peter to Jesus. In John 12, some Greeks came to Philip and said, sir, we would see Jesus. Philip was not sure the Lord would want to talk to those Gentiles and told Andrew. Both Andrew and Philip came and told Jesus. Andrew brought his brother Peter to the Lord. Then he brought the boy with the 5 loaves and 2 fishes to the Lord. Then he brought the delegation of Greeks to the Lord. Andrew may have preached many sermons and done many things, but the thing that stands out in his life is his talent for leading people personally into the presence of the Lord where they can hear him and see him. There are many of us today who are not able to teach or preach or sing or organize, but many of us can lead others into the presence of the Lord Jesus, even as Andrew, Simon Peter's brother. Now look again. When Andrew said there are 5 loaves and 2 fishes, Jesus said, bring them hither to me. It might not be much, 5 loaves and 2 fishes, but when that little bit we have is surrendered to the Lord, he can work a miracle with it. When David faced Goliath, if he had been like us, he would have said, well, Lord, I'll go out and fight Goliath, but if I only had a sawed-off shotgun, or maybe a bomb of some kind. David did not have a sawed-off shotgun. All he had was a sling. And the Lord said, well, I think I can work with that. The definition of a modern-day miracle in 4 words is, man's best, God blessed. Bring Jesus what little you have, and God will say, I think I can work with that. Bring it to me. Now,
let us look at all four writers, Matthew, Mark, Luke, and John, as they tell us that Jesus gave thanks. He gave thanks, and it is said four times. Four times the Lord gave thanks. Ladies and gentlemen, do you give thanks today according to the example set by Jesus? I read one time somewhere a long time ago where a man had a dream. He dreamed he entered a humongous dining room. A table was set for 1,460 settings. The table was covered with all kinds of food, roast of all kinds, gravy, fresh fish, oysters, clams, lobsters, porterhouse steak, fast food, hamburgers, French fries. There were all kinds of cakes and pies, various barbecued meats, baked potatoes, potato salad topped off with ice cream, many other goodies, too numerous to mention. The man in his dream could not wait to sit down to gobble it up. What a spread! But he was told, wait for a special announcement that is to be made. The announcement was, these 1,460 settings represent 365 breakfasts you ate last year, 365 dinners you ate last year, 365 suppers you ate last year, 365 snacks you ate before bedtime or between meals. You ate all that stuff last year like a hog and never thanked God one time. Remember again, it says the Lord gave thanks, and it says he gave thanks four times. Now let us look at the menu that was served that day. They were told to sit down in companies of hundreds and fifties. The apostles were the waiters. And they gave everyone present the special of the day. Fish and a small loaf of barley bread. There is no hint that anyone called out to any of the apostles as they served and said, Brother Philip, when you come back to Section D, bring me a little tartar sauce. This fish is rather dry. Did someone call out, Oh, Brother Andrew, we need a little hot coffee here in Section A. How about someone say, Hey, Brother Peter, is the Lord serving dessert today? If he is, I'll take a double order of a strawberry pie. I like a little whipped cream on mine. Nothing like this was said. When Jesus fed this crowd, he used the same old staple diet they had been eating every day, fish and bread. That was it. Sometimes today, we like to have things fancy, and that's our culture. We have to have cushions on our seats, air conditioning, fancy buildings. The 5,000 that day were told to sit on the grass. We like a little coffee and donuts, a dancing praise team, and special entertainment. Now, all of this may be helpful, but if the world is ever won to Christ, it will have to be because of the same old staple diet of the Word of God, replete with large servings of repentance in this permissive, do-as-you-please world. All of the hoopla we will have little comfort when they come to burn the church house down. Next, we notice something about the method of Jesus in feeding. Please note the Lord did not pile up the broken pieces of fish and bread till he had enough to feed the whole crowd. He fed the crowd as he broke the loaves and the fishes. This would have been a problem to many modern-day assemblies, making them a little nervous. As he fed the first few, the rest could see he was working with a small amount, just five small rolls and two fish, and would have figured out, he will run out before long and we won't get any. We better get out of here and head for the nearest restaurant.
it would have taken great faith for us to hang around long enough for the Lord to demonstrate he really did have the resources to feed all of them and have some left over. As the prodigal son said in the Father's house, there is bread enough and to spare. The attitude of many of us today was something like that. Something needs to be done to get all the money saved up first. Then do it. Don't do anything until you can afford it. It's all right to buy a car or a house when you don't have the money. But we must be cautious in something for the Lord. That was what we were told to do when we started this radio program many years ago. You don't have any money. It costs too much. No one ever heard of you. Get the money first. Save it up till you can afford it. If we had done that, it would never have happened. If a congregation needs more space for classrooms to teach Bible school lessons or whatever, and they wait until they can afford it, it will never happen. Remember, the Lord always has bread enough and to spare. Next, that statement is needed when it says they were all filled. That statement needs a closer look. The next day in John 6, many of these same people came looking for Jesus. And he reminded them that they had sought him because they ate the loaves and were filled. He told them to work not for the food that perishes, but for the food which abides unto eternal life. When they asked for some of that bread, Jesus told them, I am the bread of life. He that cometh unto me shall never hunger, and he that believeth on me shall never thirst. The human race can thirst for many things, but the only thing that completely satisfies is the bread of life, and that bread is Jesus. Only in him can it be said, they were all completely filled. There is a statement in Revelation 7 that speaks of the eternal fulfillment of that statement when Jesus is told, and we are told, they shall hunger no more, neither thirst anymore. Notice now the comparison in the broken bread and the broken body of the Lord. Jesus blessed and brake and fed the multitude. This reminds us of the Lord's Supper, when Jesus also blessed and brake and gave to the disciples. At the feeding of the 5,000, he spoke of gathering up broken pieces. The multitude was fed with broken pieces. At the Lord's Supper, the disciples were fed with the broken body of Jesus. Paul tells us in 1 Corinthians 11, Jesus said, this is my body which is broken for you. We remember also the soldiers at the cross were sent to break the legs and pierce his side with a spear instead. All the power of the Roman Empire could not force that disciplined soldier to obey the order to break their legs, because the prophecy stated, a bone of him shall not be broken. And Jesus said in John 10, the scripture cannot be broken. His legs could not be broken because the scripture cannot be broken. But his body was broken for the same reason. The scripture cannot be broken. That verse applies to every verse of the Word of God, including the plan of salvation. Jesus said, go ye into all the world and preach the gospel to every creature. He that believeth and is baptized shall be saved. He that believeth not shall be damned. Repent ye and be baptized, Peter said, every one of you, in the name of Jesus Christ, for the remission of sins, and ye shall receive the gift of the Holy Spirit. And remember, that's the Word of God, and the Word of God cannot
be broken. Now in conclusion, when the multitude saw the sign that he did, there was a groundswell. At first a murmuring, then it grew louder and louder. Jesus for King! Jesus for King! Jesus for King! So he sent the apostles to the boat, while he sent the multitudes away. And then he went up into the mountain alone to pray. The disciples got in the boat and sailed across the sea, and that night there was a great storm. Jesus saw them toiling at the rowing and came down from the mountain, and to escape the crowd, he walked across the sea and rescued the disciples in the boat. Jesus sees us today as we toil at the rowing in the old ship of Zion, and will come to us someday, not on the water, but in the air. And we will assemble, not on the shore of the Sea of Galilee, but on the shore of that sea which is like under glass mingled like as a fire. Not with a crowd of 5,000, but with a crowd no man could number of every tribe and tongue and nation. We will feast, not on the bread and fishes, but at the wedding supper of the Lamb. And then in a voice like the voice of a great multitude, like a voice of many waters, and like the sound of mighty thunders, our acclamation of voices harmonized with the singing of the angels will resound throughout the universe. Jesus is King. Jesus is King. Jesus is King. Ladies and gentlemen, you have just heard the God is Just a Prayer Away radio broadcast brought to you by Ed Bousman, B-O-U-S-M-A-N, Post Office Box 511, Lynchburg, Ohio, 45142, USA. 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
1: It's 8 p.m. in Israel on Tuesday, the 26th of May. In the headlines, IDF forces are operating north of the Yellow Line security zone in South Lebanon in an effort to stop the Hezbollah drone attacks. Israeli airstrikes also intensify. The U.S. military hit Iranian missile sites and boats overnight in southern Iran. The Prime Minister's Chief of Staff, Tzachi Braverman, will be indicted on charges of fraud, breach of trust, and obstructing the course of justice. The former Judge Advocate General is dismissed over the State Imam affair. Shin Bet Chief Zini reportedly met with Mohammed Dahlan in the United Arab Emirates, and the weather hotter tomorrow. Good evening, this is Mark Weiss with the news. The IDF has begun to operate north of the Yellow Line security zone in Lebanon to tackle the threat of Hezbollah explosive drones. At least 11 people were killed and 15 wounded in an Israeli strike in Mashgara in eastern Lebanon's Bekaa Valley on Monday, according to the Lebanese Health Ministry. The ministry statement said the killed included 2 underage girls and 1 woman. The IDF also issued an evacuation order to residents of Mashgara and Samar, both in the eastern Bekaa Valley. Lebanon's health ministry says 28 people were killed in Israeli attacks across the country in the past day, bringing the total casualty figure to 3,213 since hostilities reignited on March the 2nd. Hezbollah continues to launch explosive drones from Lebanon at northern confrontation line communities, as well as the soldiers in South Lebanon. Several drones exploded near the border in the Western Galilee this afternoon. No one was hurt. Sirens sounded in the areas of Netua. Earlier, an explosive drone was detonated in a military zone in the area. There were no injuries. The IDF carried out strikes in the area of Nabatea in South Lebanon after the IDF spokesperson issued urgent evacuation orders for residents of the city of Nabatea, marking the first time since the ceasefire that the Israeli military gave an evacuation order for an entire city. The IDF says that over the past day it struck more than 70 Hezbollah infrastructure sites in several areas across Lebanon. In addition, in Tyre, some 10 command centers, weapons storage facilities and other infrastructure sites were hit. The Israeli Air Force also killed terrorists who were in the area of southern Lebanon where troops were operating. The IDF has reportedly begun issuing emergency call-up orders to soldiers in preparation for the expansion of the ground operations. Khan reports that combat soldiers who were recently discharged receive orders to immediately report for reserve duty. The decision was made after the IDF Chief of Staff in the Security Cabinet criticized the limited nature of the fighting, and senior officers asserted that military operations were being constrained because of the U.S. pressure. Prime Minister Netanyahu last night declared that Israel would again begin intensifying its operations in Lebanon in the face of the surge in drone attacks. And he told a meeting of the Security Cabinet tonight that Israel is now intensifying its operations. We spoke with retired IDF Colonel Miri Eisen about the events in Lebanon. We are speaking with retired IDF Colonel Miri Eisen, a former international media advisor to Prime Minister Ehud Olmert, who today is a senior fellow at the Reichman University's International Institute for Counterterrorism. So how is it that the most powerful army in the region cannot prevent the ongoing drone attacks from Hezbollah?
2: I think that every single one of us has been to a wedding in the last year where you've had a drone above you that's taking pictures of the wedding. This is what Hezbollah is using. We're talking about small drones that you can buy online, and what they're adding onto it is a payload. They're adding onto it a grenade or the head of a RPG. It is lethal. It is also something very small, and the question, and I'm posing it as a question, is how much do you invest against something that you can go buy online on Amazon and then add in that additional aspect? So it's a challenge, and I give it out there right now because there are going to be more challenges like this. It's lethal, but it is not existential.
1: The patience of the Israeli government is clearly running out. There are indications that the IDF is about to significantly escalate its military operation in Lebanon. More reservists are being called up. Public gatherings are being restricted along the northern border. Is this your feeling that escalation is now inevitable?
2: One of the things I saw today is that the IDF spokesperson in Arabic told the city of Nabatea to be cleared out. You know, we talk a lot about these different aspects. The IDF is telling people, leave, we're going to attack, we want to save lives. If you are, you know, if you're not a Hezbollah terrorist, and even if you are, leave these areas. We're going after all of that weaponry and against the terrorists. I see the escalation. I also see that this is a credible threat. When I say credible threat, this is parallel to the negotiations that are going on far away and have to do with the Islamic regime of Iran, with the Straits of Hormuz, with that future, with that Islamic regime. And one of the elements that's brought up is the issue of Lebanon. So Israel's credible threat, I absolutely think that we can follow through. That doesn't mean we have to, but I do think that right now we're trying to weed out as much as possible those Hezbollah strongholds that are all inside civilian areas, inside southern Lebanon. It will not erase Hezbollah. I want to be very clear, but it will definitely take down the level of the threat.
1: Do you think this is this military escalation, presuming it does happen from the IDF, is an attempt to secure as many inflict as much damage as possible on Hezbollah before a permanent ceasefire may be imposed, as you mentioned, on Israel by the U.S. as part of the Iran-U.S. negotiations?
2: Don't you feel like you've already asked that question several times, both over the last few weeks and what we're now calling the ceasefire war, Israel against Hezbollah in Lebanon? There is a ceasefire. So that in that sense, we do see these uptakes. Certainly in the credible threat, also a bit in the implementation. Yes, it is part of that overall picture. In the day after somebody arrives at some kind of an agreement with the Islamic regime in Iran, Hezbollah will still exist inside Lebanon. Will Israel continue to attack the way that they are now, which is, I would say, attacking in an overall limited way? We're not using all of our strength, but we're also trying to keep the country to far north, Lebanon, still existing. It's going to be there tomorrow morning, no matter what we do.
1: And critically, we're not. And critically,
2: yes,
1: Israel.
2: Strength, but, sorry.
1: And critically, Israel is not attacking the Dahiya neighborhood in Beirut.
2: But the Dahiya neighborhood of itself, voluntarily over the last 24 hours, has been leaving because they expect to be attacked. And again, I agree that the Dahiya area is a Hezbollah area, just like the Bekaa area in the north of Lebanon is an area mainly inhabited by Hezbollah. There is a question of how much you can do when you are doing that military attack and the military damage. I think we've seen that limitation of force both against Hamas in the Gaza Strip and against Hezbollah in Lebanon, and for that matter, against the Islamic regime in Iran. You can't fix, end that total war. It doesn't work just with military strength. That doesn't mean you don't use the strength. It's part of what you can use. But you have to understand the limitations.
1: Northern community mayors traveled to Jerusalem again to protest at the Prime Minister's office. They claim that day-to-day living is simply impossible under these conditions with the constant security threats. They claim the government's hands are tied, and they express time and again how difficult it is for them to encourage people to move to the north, to grow their communities after so many fled during the war 2 years ago. They're right, aren't they? How can they, as mayors, function under these conditions?
2: government, and that includes within it the military as one element, but the military is not the government. Those who make the decisions allocate funds. They have priorities, and there's no question whatsoever that, for me, the priorities of the State of Israel should be in defending and making it sure that all of the people who live up there, even in this inconceivable type of reality, can at least be safe there, feel secure there, that they all have safe rooms, that they have areas where, as a community, they can be together, even if it is inside of a shelter of some sort, and they don't have that right now on the northern border. I want to make a clear point. I'm moving north, and I'm not saying that now for the listeners, just for everybody to feel better. The north is so important to Israel, and I feel very strongly about that, and I'm moving up there now because I see exactly what people are talking about. People are scared to go up there. The government needs to invest more. It isn't just about the IDF now destroying Hezbollah. There's a limit to what you can do with military force. It's also about our strength, our resilience, and making sure that we're protected up there when we live up north. That's part of our rights as citizens inside the State of Israel.
1: Where are you moving to?
2: I'm not going to give now on air. I'm going further north than Rosh Pina. How's that, okay? I don't want to give the exact place. That's like too much information.
1: That's pretty north. In a sense, it all comes down to the question, can the Beirut government rein in Hezbollah? And it seems, unfortunately, that the realistic answer remains no. The Hezbollah leader, Naim Qassem, in his most recent speech, quite clearly threatened civil war if the government moves against him, his organization. And that's the crux of the problem, isn't it?
2: It's the crux of the problem, is that domestic aspect. And at the end, we're part of, I don't think of us as part of the problem. Hezbollah is the one that drags us in. But we are one of the stakeholders, and we are participants. And I stated very clearly that those figures inside the Lebanese government right now, and I'm talking about a Maronite president and a Sunni prime minister, and voices that state clearly that Hezbollah is the one that needs to be reined in. You asked, will they rein them in? At least they're saying that they want to. That is enormously different from anything that we've had in the last 45 years, ever since Hezbollah came to be. They've never said that Hezbollah has no right to bear arms, should not bear arms, should be disarmed. Are they actively going to go and do that? They're scared of civil war. So, yes, that's where we are. And we need to continue to be those who attack Hezbollah in a very specific way. But we also need to allow, enable Lebanon to be Lebanon in the sense that that Lebanese government right now very clearly is calling for Hezbollah to be disarmed. Doesn't make a happy picture, but it still, to me, is better than what was there in the past when Hezbollah did whatever it wanted inside Lebanon.
1: One final question. Some critics of the prime minister, not all, but some, argue that he's not doing well in the polls. He needs a war, or put it this way, it would suit him that Israel would have been involved in an ongoing military operation as we approach the election. Is this even feasible, such a way of thinking?
2: I've never accepted the idea that in democracies, and we're still a democracy, and there are different voices inside this cabinet. I will say that all of the voices in the cabinet, including the prime minister, have been very clear advocates that say, we are changing the situation by the use of force. I've just talked with you now about the limitations of force. I am not against the use of force. I think that it's a very important component, certainly in the Middle East that we live in. But there are limits to what you can do with force. So by starting, you know, like in that sense, Hezbollah is really going to be there. That is absolutely a threat against the North. It's absolutely a threat inside Lebanon. But to start a war for elections, let's all hope that what we're saying right now is our own conspiracy thinking, and that at the end we need to both take action and do diplomacy hand in hand for a better future for us all.
1: Retired IDF Colonel Miri Eisen. And these are the comments the Prime Minister made at the Security Cabinet meeting this evening, just a short while ago. As per the directive of myself, the Defence Minister, and the IDF Chief of Staff, we are deepening our operation in Lebanon. The IDF is operating with large forces on the ground and seizing dominant terrain. We are fortifying the security zone to protect communities of the north. Concurrently, we are leading a massive national effort to advance creative and innovative solutions against explosive drones. We back and praise our heroic commanders and soldiers. They are deep in the field. We are counting on you. That was a comment by the Prime Minister at tonight's Security Cabinet meeting. The IDF's Home Front Command has started to issue early warnings before Hezbollah rocket and missile fire from Lebanon, similar to the ones it issued when Iran fired ballistic missiles. Heads of the local authorities on the northern confrontation line were at the Knesset today to protest the hardships residents are facing and to demand that the government order the IDF to use full force against Hezbollah. Local leaders in broader adjacent communities in the north last night announced that schools would be shut today in light of the ongoing security situation. The IDF Home Front Command has tightened home front directives in the area spanning the northern confrontation line and the communities of Meron, Bar Yochai, Or Haganuz and Safsufa. Until 8 p.m, gatherings are limited to 50 people outdoors and up to 200 indoors. Former Prime Minister Naftali Bennett, chair of the Yachad party, visited Kiryat Shmona today and criticised the government policy on Lebanon, saying, "Waiting for the drones to strike you, this is unacceptable. The result of this policy is that Beirut has become a safe haven for terrorists. When the children of Kiryat Shmona hide under tables, Hezbollah's Dahiya quarter must tremble. The drone failure reminds me exactly of the containment failure and the drip strategy in Gaza that we knew for years. When we return to power, we will put an end to this." The US launched new strikes on southern Iran overnight, targeting Iranian missile sites and boats attempting to place mines. The U.S. Central Command, CENTCOM, said in a statement that the strikes were taken in self-defense and were designed to protect our troops from threats posed by Iranian forces. The strikes followed reports of explosions in the Iranian port of Bandar Abbas. Iran's Revolutionary Guards say they reserve the right to retaliate after the U.S. strikes. The guards also said air defense units downed a U.S. drone and fired at another drone and a fighter jet, which they said had entered Iranian airspace over the Gulf region. The impact of the strikes on any potential U.S.-Iran deal was not immediately clear. The Iranian foreign ministry spokesperson said earlier that while some progress had been made in the talks to end the war, a deal is not imminent. U.S. Secretary of State Marco Rubio, speaking to reporters after the U.S. strikes, said the Strait of Hormuz has to be opened one way or another. On a potential deal with Iran, he said, it will either be a good deal or there won't be one.
3: Well, the straits have to be open. They're going to be open one way or the other. So they need to be open. What's happening there is unlawful, it's illegal, it's unsustainable for the world, it's unacceptable. I don't know of any country in the world that does. The Russians are not in favor of a tolling system. The Chinese are not in favor of a tolling system. I mean, there's no country in the world that's in favor of a tolling system except the regime in Iran. So that's not acceptable. That cannot happen. The straits need to be open, unimpeded, without tolls. And obviously that needs to happen immediately as soon as anything's reached.
4: I think our position is well stated. The president had a very important, I think, historic call just a couple days ago with a number of leaders from the region. I think there's strong alignment and agreement on what a preliminary draft should look like. I think that, like anything with something like this, it's going to take a couple days to settle on, even down to the disagreements over a word, sentence. So we'll have to work through that. If there's going to be a deal, we're going to have to work through that. But this is, it's either going to be a good deal or there isn't going to be one.
1: U.S. Secretary of State Marco Rubio. Iran has started resuming internet services after the regime cut access for almost 3 months. It is one of the longest running national internet shutdowns ever recorded worldwide. The Wall Street Journal reports that the U.S. Navy is again guiding vessels through the Strait of Hormuz. According to U.S. military officials who spoke with the paper, U.S. naval forces guided a Greek tanker carrying 2 million barrels of crude off the Omani coast. Earlier in May, President Trump announced Project Freedom to restore commercial shipping traffic through the strategic waterway. The president later reversed the plan after Saudi Arabia had reportedly suspended U.S. military access to key bases and airspace needed for the operation. Among the unresolved issues in the contacts between the U.S. and Iran on a deal is the fate of Iran's enriched uranium stockpiles. President Trump, in a social media post last night, wrote that Iran's enriched uranium would either be immediately turned to the United States to be destroyed, or, preferably in conjunction and coordination with Iran, destroyed in place or at another acceptable location, with the Atomic Energy Commission, or its equivalent, witness to the process. In remarks last night, Trump repeated that he will not let the regime in Tehran get a nuclear weapon. The Attorney General is set to indict Tsachi Braverman, Prime Minister Netanyahu's Chief of Staff, on charges of fraud, breach of trust, and obstruction of justice, pending a hearing. The charges relate to a meeting Braverman held with Eli Feldstein, a media advisor to Netanyahu, in October 2024, in which Braverman allegedly told Feldstein he could shut down an undercover investigation into the leak of classified documents to the German Bild newspaper. Khan reports that Netanyahu was expected to give testimony in the affair, but has yet to do so. Feldstein is accused of leaking the document in order to buttress Netanyahu's claims that it was Hamas, not the Prime Minister, who was holding up a deal to release the hostages held by the terror group in Gaza. Feldstein and another key suspect were arrested shortly after the meeting and subsequently indicted on charges of transferring classified documentation. Braverman has been designated as Israel's next ambassador to the UK, but the ongoing investigation into the affair has prevented him from taking up the appointment. IDF Chief of Staff Lieutenant General Eyal Zamir has dismissed the military's former top lawyer. Former military judge advocate general Yifat Tomer Yerushalmi was embroiled in a scandal when she admitted in October to leaking a video showing alleged abuse of Palestinian detainees at the State Teyman detention facility in 2024. A criminal investigation was opened into her involvement in the leak itself and another, more serious suspicion that she and other senior officers attempted to cover up the leak in a subsequent probe. The IDF statement added that Zamir is also considering demoting Tomer Yerushalmi's rank once the facts of the criminal proceedings become clear and the process is completed. Khan reports that Shin Bet, Israel Security Agency Chief David Zinni, reportedly met recently with the Palestinian Authority's exiled former Gaza Security Chief Mohammed Dahlan during a recent visit he made to the United Arab Emirates, according to Israeli and other regional sources. The Shin Bet said in response that it does not comment on the director's schedule. Dahlan previously headed the Fatah-led preventative security services in Gaza before the Hamas takeover of the Strip. A now rival and bitter enemy of PA leader Mahmoud Abbas, he has been living in exile in recent years in Abu Dhabi. The Wall Street Journal reported 2 years ago that Israel, the US, and several other Arab countries were advancing the possibility that Dahlan would manage the Gaza Strip after the war. Israeli troops dismantled 11 kilometres of terrorist tunnels in northern Gaza's Beit Hanun, the IDF said. The IDF statement said the engineering operation took place east of the Yellow Line, an official line marking Israeli-held territory in the enclave under the terms of the ceasefire agreement, which came into effect in October. And now, number 46 on the Retirement 100 playlist, U Roy with Natty Rebel.

0: The Senior Appointment Advisory Committee has re-approved the appointment of Major General Roman Goffman as head of the Mossad after it interviewed two key figures at the heart of a controversial affair Goffman was involved in during his service as commander in the IDF's 210th Division in 2022. A majority of committee members concluded Goffman's appointment should go ahead, while committee chair, retired Supreme Court President Asher Grunis, again dissented, saying that the incident in question needed further clarification. The renewed deliberations by the advisory committee were held at the request of the High Court of Justice following a hearing on petitions against Goffman's appointment, which argued that he had lied about the affair, which constituted a violation of the ethical code of conduct for civil servants. The Prime Minister, in response to the committee conclusion, called on the court to reject the petitions challenging the appointment. The dollar continues to weaken despite the Bank of Israel's interest rate cut yesterday. The representative rate was set at 2.85 to the shekel. The expectation was that following the interest rate cut, the dollar would actually strengthen. But so far, the opposite has happened. The euro also weakened and is trading at about 3.34 shekels to the dollar. To the shekels to the euro. These are stories making headlines at this hour. IDF forces are operating north of the Yellow Line security zone in South Lebanon in an effort to stop Hezbollah drone attacks. Israeli airstrikes also intensify. Prime Minister Netanyahu says the IDF are seizing key strategic positions. The US military hit Iranian missile sites and boats overnight in southern Iran. The Prime Minister's Chief of Staff, Tsachi Braverman, will be indicted on charges of fraud, breach of trust, and obstructing the course of justice. The former Judge Advocate General is dismissed over the Stay Tayman affair. Israel Security Agency's Shin Bet Chief, David Zinni, reportedly met with Mohammed Dahlan in the United Arab Emirates. And the weather, hotter tomorrow. Prime Minister Netanyahu spent time last night at the Hadassah Medical Center in Jerusalem for what a source close to him said was dental treatment. The Israel Day Parade, officially known as Israel Day on 5th, will take place along New York City's Fifth Avenue this coming Sunday in a show of support and solidarity with Israel. In a break from a decades-long mayoral tradition, New York City Mayor Zoran Mamdani, known for his anti-Israel views, has announced he won't attend. The move also comes as New York City has experienced record levels of anti-Semitism and weeks of anti-Israel demonstrations outside synagogues and Jewish community institutions. Among those expected to participate in the parade is Meir Holtz, CEO of Masa Israel Journey. He spoke to reporter Nomi Segal about the mood leading up to the event.
1: We are speaking with Meir Holtz, CEO of Masa Israel Journey, and we are speaking ahead of the Israel Day on 5th parade, which will be taking place in New York City. But in a departure from longstanding tradition, the city's mayor, Zoran Mamdani, has said he's not going to attend. From your perspective, what is the atmosphere on the ground leading up to this event?
2: So I'll actually start with your permission just a bit earlier. This parade has been going on for decades. It started, if I'm not mistaken, in 1964. It's led by the JCRC in partnership with the UJA, Federation of New York. And there are tens of thousands that come to this parade each year. As far as I'm aware, this parade took place every year since, except for COVID. So wars and political atmosphere never had an impact on this. And this year is going to be interesting. You know, the parade is taking place in just a few days, and I'll be flying out of Israel to join that as well. And I think the atmosphere is something that also very much embodies or really reflects on what the feeling is in general in American Jewry, in a general aspect, but more importantly in the New York at the moment, is there's much more people who want to be involved because they feel the importance of supporting Israel, especially today, especially after October 7th and everything that's gone on since, but also a much greater fear and people who are trying to distance themselves from Israel. So, you know, I'm not a prophet. I can't tell you what it's going to be, but it feels like this day has now become more important than it ever has been.
1: Now, there certainly have been protests during parades, against the parade, in past years, but does this feel somehow more charged given everything that has kind of coalesced in the situation in the city and, as you noted, the feeling American Jews are feeling as well in these days?
2: So absolutely. I know that there's going to be heightened security this year, more than there's ever been before. From what I understand, it's going to be private security above and beyond the amazing work that the NYPD does over there. There are always protests there. There's never something that is too problematic or something that the police can't deal with. You know, tens of thousands of Jews, proud Jews, not only Jews, walking through Fifth Avenue, and it's really something special. And there are always protests. So I imagine there will be protests this year. I am concerned that there might be more than there were, but I don't think that should be something that will deter us. And as I mentioned, heightened security because of this fear. But I've always felt safe going there. I intend to be going there this year, and I hope and believe that I will feel safe as well.
1: This event is a showing of support for Israel. It's also a showing of support or solidarity of the Jewish community. So where does an organization like Masa Israel Journey come into an event like this, and what does it mean for it?
2: So it's really, really special. You have to be there to really feel and experience the atmosphere. But it's amazing to see so many schools from the greater New York area and even further away, youth movements, Hillels, Federation people, various different organizations, so many organizations coming and even coming from Israel. And at Masa, we're very happy to be part of it. Our staff in New York all joined this parade, together with many of our alumni, and we marched together with the Jewish Agency for Israel as well. And we're there to show our support, to be part of it. And it's actually a culmination, something that is relatively small from a small part of the work that we do, but it's really, really important as the greater idea of what we're trying to do. What Masa does is strengthen the connection between Jews around the world, and in this case, American Jews, to Israel and to the Jewish identity. This is a wonderful way for us to show our connection of the American Jews in America, in New York, coming and doing something that is with Israel, for Israel, and it's really, really something that embodies what we try to achieve.
1: And even when studies have shown a distancing between the American Jewish community or segments of the community with Israel, do you think the developments, the current climate, has also somehow strengthened that connection, or it's had a push-pull kind of impact?
2: So I'm actually going to try and challenge, you know, your the beginning of what you said, because okay. I think that the situation on October 7th has done a pull in both ways. And the Jewish Federation of North America actually had a study, probably about 2 years already now, that showed what they called the surge, which is really the people trying to connect much more and saying, this is the time we want to be more in Jewish spaces, more in Israel-related spaces, and the purge, the people who are distancing themselves. So, yes, unfortunately, there are many, many, many Jews today in North America who are pulling away from Israel, who are trying to even hide their Jewish identity because Jewish identity automatically relates to Israel. But there are so many others who are actually being more active, pursuing their Jewish identity, pursuing their connection to Israel, trying to find ways to be more involved, more supportive. And I think that's what we're going to see this coming Sunday. I think we're going to see the people who are more connected, the people who, since October 7th and everything that ensued, are saying, we are here for Israel now. We stand with Israel now. And I think that it's also important that there are delegations coming from Israel for this thing. There are politicians from many of the house parties in Israel. And, you know, the mayors of New York have always been there. Unfortunately, this year, the mayor elected not to for the first time, I think. But that's, I guess, not very surprising based on who he is and the views that he's already mentioned in the past. But I remember one of the years, it might have been last year, that I came to the parade, and I flew in from Israel, especially for this parade. And I bumped into the CEO and president of UJA Federation of New York, and he asked me, what are you doing here? I said, what do you mean, what am I doing here? I'm here for this. And he stopped me and he said, do you know how important it is that you are here for this? Now, I'm not an important person, but the fact that even someone like me coming there meant so much to the people of New York when they are supporting Israel, I think that's what really embodies how important it is and how we have to be involved and how much this relationship between Israel and American Jews is something that has to go both ways. We need to bring the Israeli side of it. We need to bring the American side of it. And when we stand together, when we march together, when we are in this parade together, that has so much more power.
0: Meir Holtz, CEO of Masa Israel Journey. Now, Knesiat HaSechel with Tagidi Shezetov, say that it's good.

The joyful and sensual sounds of New Orleans jazz return to Tel Aviv next month. The 8th edition of the New Orleans Jazz Festival will host more than 100 musicians from Israel and abroad in 3 days of swing, blues, and

0: Sets will have more than 20 shows during this festival, which take place at the Tel Aviv Museum, 4, 5, and 6 in June, and more than 20 extra performances outside the venues for free at the Tel Aviv, you know, in the galleries, at the foyer, and before entering the concerts. While I concentrate about the performances within the halls, we'll have many guests from abroad, alongside with many Israeli who plays jazz. We'll have a tribute. We'll open the festival with a tribute to great Louis Armstrong, with all guest artists of the festival. We'll have also an interesting concert of the French jazz of the 30s with a great singer called Melanie, with a small orchestra, small band. We'll have a guest from Budapest coming, the Hot Jazz Band, that will have four different shows of Dixieland, of New Orleans music, also a music of the banjo, which perform the French style and the New Orleans style together. It's kind of combination between the swing and the chanson français. We'll have also a disco evening with a young group, Israeli young group, that's called the Disco Train, a beautiful music of the 70s. We'll have the three ladies of blues, of three great singers, and many other performances. Let me mention a duo, beautiful duo of Leonid Petashka and Chimo Tebar from Spain. They will have a duo of Oscar Peterson music, and it should be something very interesting. And all of our performances will be a special concerts for this festival. We produce them specially for this event, and when the event is finished, the concerts won't be anymore, just in our memories.
1: Catch them now or
0: yes, them. Or never.
1: And and one of the events on the program is a tribute to Mati Kaspi, and also
0: that's
1: his
0: right.
1: crossover in his own yes. music of the different
0: yes.
1: styles.
0: I invited the great Avi Adrian, Israeli, renowned Israeli pianist, to do a special evening. We called it the Blues to Mati Kaspi, the late Mati Kaspi, which was a genius and a great, great, great musician. And I think it's possible to explore his music also through the jazz and through different colors that people used to hear him. So we'll have saxophone, piano, drums and bass, a quartet, you know, a very intimate evening, but a special arrangement, special evening, special colors of Mati Kaspi. We'll have some guest artists in this evening. And this is really special. Yeah.
1: And you noted the guest artists from abroad, more than 100 musicians from abroad, the U.S.
0: No. We'll have more than, in total, more than 100 musicians.
1: Okay.
0: Totally for the festival. We'll have approximately 20 guest artists coming from Spain, from the U.S., from Canada, from Budapest, and France, of course. And also Israeli musicians, as I mentioned before.
1: And it certainly is a feat, or is it challenging to bring them over now in this time?
0: Yes, this is our main purpose here, beside of selling the tickets, of course, and inviting the people to the performances, to take care that everybody knows the situation in Israel. We don't want them to come here and be surprised what's happening here. So all of them are confirmed, they're upcoming. They are all flying with the Israeli El Al company that we know for sure that they will come. And they approve their upcoming, and they confirm that they will come, and the music is above all. So we're busy with that. They know the situation, and cross my fingers that it won't be worse here, you know.
1: Logistics aside, that there's something uplifting about the connection, that it continues, this musical connection between the international artists and the local performers as well. The dedication,
0: yes.
1: as you said, to the
0: yeah.
1: music.
0: Yeah, my mission

0: I mean, this is an extra. If collaboration between artists, it doesn't have to be an Israeli artist or artists from abroad, but these artists that they know each other for the first time will keep continuing collaboration between themselves and performing wherever they want to. And we succeeded to do that already for 30 years, that here they meet for the first time and they're performing all over the world. And I'm very glad to see that people are imitating us with our program in different festivals in Europe, because they meet the first time in Israel, and people here are so warm and feel so good and feel so at home, and they have the inspiration to copy the performances, and I don't care for it, and do that in different festivals in Europe, you know. And this makes me very, very happy that people keep going with their dreams and music and the relations.
1: And, of course, this is one of several music events that you run throughout the year. Do you have a feeling as well that the Israeli public, especially now, craves this music outlet and these kinds of events?
0: The last few days, we have a feeling that people are willing to buy more tickets, are going out, and are less tensed. Although, you know, you hear the news here that everybody, Donald Trump, want to do this and that, and it doesn't add a value for our selling or our artistic knowledge. But I hope, I never gave up. For 31 years that our company is existing, we never stopped the concert, we never canceled the concerts, unless it was not allowed to do concerts. But I have the feeling, I'm very optimistic that this will go on and on and on, and music will never stop.
1: So
0: public are invited to come to the Tel Aviv Museum, of course, for our jazz festival and our other events. We do also the Latino America Festival and Jaffa Jazz Festival, and of course the Hot Jazz program, which runs more than 30 years.
1: So where can one find information about this upcoming festival?
0: www.hotjazz, in one word, hotjazz.co.il.
2: Ziv Ben, director of the New Orleans Jazz Festival. The High Court of Justice resumed deliberations today on 5 petitions challenging the government decision to close down Army Radio Galei Tzal, 4 months after the first hearing. After those hearings, the court issued an interim order instructing the government to explain why it will not cancel the decision, and an injunction freezing the government decision and allowing the station to continue its broadcasts for now. Now, Dudu Tasa with Chasida Tzuhurah.

0: The weather, hotter tomorrow, particularly on the northern hills. Thursday, colder on the northern hills. Friday, no significant change. Temperatures forecast for tonight and tomorrow. Jerusalem, 12 to 25. Tel Aviv, 19 to 25. Haifa, 18 to 24. Tzfat, 12 to 30. Tiberias, 16 to 30. Beersheba, 17 to 27. And Inilat, from 22 tonight, rising to 34 degrees Celsius tomorrow. Another look at the main headlines up this hour. IDF forces are operating north of the Yellow Line security zone in South Lebanon in an effort to stop the Hezbollah drone attacks. Israeli airstrikes also intensify. Prime Minister
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2: From Feature Story News in New Delhi, I'm Ashan Garg. Foreign ministers of the Quad grouping, which includes India, Japan, Australia and the US, are meeting in New Delhi, with energy and maritime security at the top of the agenda. Iran's top negotiators have arrived in the Gulf state of Qatar for further talks.
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I'm your host, Tim Cordray, and that was Lady Madrid, original studio music from Hannah and the Ragamuffins here at Hannah Studios deep in Shelley Lake Woods. And hey, we'd like to have a special shout out to the folks at Pampered Maids at Arlington, Texas. Hey, Asa, thank you. You guys did a great job. We thank you very much for the services that you rendered from Teacher's Corner Innovations and Industry Program here on WRMI Radio Miami International.

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And we want to say a special good morning to everybody at WRMI Radio Miami International, Okeechobee, Florida, United States of America, on the edge of the beautiful Everglades in Florida. 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

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Our subject for this program is One Government. There may be a Bible Answers study group near you. If you would like to know, write to Bible Answers, Box 60, General Post Office, New York City.

0: Will there ever be a world government that will exercise authority over all the nations of the earth? Many are claiming that such a government is the only real solution to the problems which now confront a chaotic and fear-filled world. What does the Bible say? But first, I must announce that this program is brought to you by the Dawn Bible Students Association in cooperation with local Bible study groups and by the friends of Frank and Ernest everywhere. We invite you to tell your friends about these broadcasts of good news from the Word of God. So, Frank, my question is, will there ever be a world government of peace and goodwill?
1: Thank you, Russell. And coming at once to your question, the Bible says a great deal about the prospects of a worldwide government being established in the earth. Why, for 19 centuries, Christians have been praying for just such a government.
0: I know what you mean. You mean the prayer, "Thy kingdom come, thy will be done in earth, even as it is in heaven."
1: That's right. And Russell, when that prayer is answered, the world will see a government more wonderful than any of which they have ever dreamed.
0: Is there any other scripture that speaks of a world government of peace besides the prayer that God's kingdom will come on the earth?
1: Oh, yes. When Jesus was born, the angels did announce the coming of peace on earth and goodwill toward men, which Russell has reference to the fact that the coming of Jesus was an expression of God's goodwill toward men, and that his plan provided that through Christ a government of peace would be established throughout the whole earth.
0: But Frank, let's not overlook the fact that Jesus was born nearly 2,000 years ago. As yet, the nations have not been gathered to him. And when it comes right down to actual practice, there isn't one single nation on earth today that is willing and ready to accept Christ's rulership. If Jesus came to be the king of earth in the literal sense in which you indicate, why is it that he has not long before this become the real ruler of the nations?
1: Russell, according to the scriptures, the apparent delay in the coming of Christ's kingdom has been due to the fact that in the plan of God, there was first to be selected from earth a little group of his faithful followers to be associated with him. These have been inspired by the promise that if they were faithful in laying down their lives in sacrifice, they would reign with him. And they have gladly laid down their lives in his service. Because in the plan of God, this preparatory work was first to be done, it was not the due time at Jesus' first advent for his government of peace to be set up.
0: But you believe that Christ's government of peace and goodwill is soon to be established in all the earth, from one end of the earth to the other.
1: Yes, that's right. To use a scriptural expression, it is at the door. As a matter of fact, the invisible authority of that kingdom is already making itself felt in the affairs of men, and the time is near when Jesus will be the recognized King of kings and Lord of lords in all the earth.
0: You know, that sounds very optimistic, especially after waiting 2,000 years and seeing what we have in the world today.
1: Well, the Lord is a very accurate timekeeper and has the setting up of Christ's kingdom scheduled just at the right point in the experiences of the nations. And, Russell, it bears out the well-known saying that man's extremity is God's opportunity. You see, God knew that man, in his selfishness, would reach just such a dilemma as he finds himself in today. God foresaw the dangers of the nuclear age and foretold that there would be a time of trouble such as never was since there was a nation. He has been preparing for this emergency by training the personnel of his government, getting them ready in advance to take over the rulership of earth when his due time arrived.
0: You know, Frank, you certainly have a way of interesting me. one of the problems confronting world leaders today is the lack of preparation for the great needs so suddenly forced upon mankind by the threatened horrors of nuclear warfare. There is a widespread feeling now that politically there is no hope for the world, that nothing but a great spiritual revival will avert the global catastrophe which millions fear is coming upon the world. But if you are correct, and this is what interests me, the Lord has the situation well in hand, and that should take away our fear and change our whole outlook on life.
1: Well, that's just the way it is, Russell. Under the direction of the government of Christ, there is to be a great spiritual revival. It is not a matter merely of wishing it could take place, for the Lord will see that it does. He has promised to pour out His Spirit upon all flesh. God foresaw this need thousands of years ago, and through all the centuries has been preparing those who will participate with Christ in the world government, which shortly, by divine authority and power, is to be established.
0: Frank, you just used the expression, thousands of years ago, didn't you? Are we to understand that in that distant past, God began to prepare for the setting up of His government in the earth?
1: Yes, that's exactly what I meant. Even in the Old Testament times, God was selecting and preparing those who would be associated with Christ and His kingdom, not as kings ruling with Him, as His footstep followers of this age will be, but as the human and visible representatives of His government. These are spoken of by one of the prophets as those who will be made princes in all the earth.
0: Now, look out, Frank. Remember that all those that you were referring to are dead.
1: Well, that won't make any difference, Russell. Don't forget that the plan of God calls for a resurrection of the dead. Jesus told the people in His day that in the kingdom of God, when it is established, they would see Abraham and Isaac and Jacob and all the prophets. God's power, the power of the Creator Himself, guarantees the fulfillment of His promises, and one of the ways that power will be utilized for this purpose is in restoring to life those who will direct the affairs of the new world government.
0: You believe this world government has been in the plan of God, well, since at least Old Testament time.
1: That's right. Shortly after man was created, he rebelled against God's law. As a result, the human race has been dying ever since, and continued sin and rebellion against divine law have brought mankind to the condition of chaos and threatened destruction which we see throughout the earth today. Provision was made through the death of Jesus as the Redeemer of the world to set aside the death penalty. And now the time is near when, by a divinely empowered world government, the rebellion against the Creator's law will be put down. Having had an experience with the awful results of sin, mankind will be quick to discern the advantages of being in harmony with God and will forever rejoice in those advantages. The plan book goes into full detail upon the fast-moving prophetic events of our day. Russell, will you tell our listeners how they can get the book, God's Plan, free?
0: With pleasure, Frank. Friends, the book God's Plan will be mailed to you free. All you need to do is ask for it. Just what is the plan of God? Are the nations now facing Armageddon? In what manner has the hand of God been manifested in the affairs of men throughout the past? And where is God in the chaotic events of our day? What is the prophetic meaning of the fact that since 1914, most of the hereditary ruling houses of Europe have been destroyed? Do you know that the uniting of nations for mutual security in this time of distress and fear is foretold in the prophecies of the Bible? Do you know that the Bible foretells the final outcome of the present international crisis? These are some of the questions you will find answered in God's plan. And friends, those who know what the Bible has foretold do not need to fear, for the future is as bright as the promises of God. So send now for God's plan. Simply ask for it by sending your request to Frank and Ernest, Box 60, General Post Office, New York City. 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
2: 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And now, goodbye, and may God bless you.

Good day, this is Just Joe. Hope your day is unfolding amazingly. How many bones are in the human body, do you think? Adults say between 206 and 213. I wonder what that various seven bones go between. You have more, I have less, you have more. What is the heaviest internal organ in the human body? The liver. And how many skin cells does a person shed every minute? Are we afraid to lose these? There's 30,000 skin cells every minute. No, 30,000 skin cells. Right, yeah, that's what it says, every minute. Okay. How many taste buds are on the human tongue? On average, from 2,000 to 10,000 taste buds. It's quite a range. And about how long is the human large intestine? Get this one, 5 feet long. Amazing, 5 feet long. What about the gallbladder? What does that secrete? We know that, right? Bile. And how many chambers in the human heart? Come on, six? No, try again. Four, that's right. Four chambers in the human heart. And the first vaccine was developed for smallpox. Most of us in the world have gotten that vaccine. And how many bones and vertebrae in the human spine? 33. And last, we won't bore you with any more. Well, that's not a bore, but what can I say? Where in the human body are the most sweat glands? If you thought in your face or your neck or your back, your chest, it's no. It's on the palms of the hands and the soles of the feet. Some people say people can sweat up to a pint or more of water through the feet. You don't even know that, but that's what they say.

This is just Joe with words. But just what are those words, and are they important? Well, the consent is that they are. In wisdom gathered over time, I have found that every experience is a form of exploration. Ansel Adams, famous photographer, West Coast. There is hopeful symbolism in the fact that flags do not wave in a vacuum. We didn't see that with the Artemis people going up there, but they didn't land on the moon. But if they had, it would just say limp, there's no wind. Maybe it might even float, but I don't think so. When you run into something interesting, drop everything else and study it. By B.F. Skinner. And he wants to add, properly used, positive reinforcement is extremely powerful. Bertrand Russell, a great mind, much that passes as idealism is disguised hatred or disguised love of power. Freedom of opinion can only exist when the government thinks itself secure. I hope our government is secure. You can't hold a man down without staying down with him. Booker T. Washington. The future is something which everyone reaches at the rate of 60 minutes an hour. Whatever he does, whoever she is. By C.S. Lewis. Carl Sagan. You remember Carl Sagan? Yep, taught at Cornell University. For small creatures such as we, the vastness is bearable only through love. He has some other things I'd like to read from you. He said, the universe seems neither benign or hostile, merely indifferent. And this from Carl Sagan, extinction is the rule, survival is the exception. And then, to end this little group, in the end, everything is a gag. By Charlie Chaplin, he'd like us to also think about this. Why should poetry have to make sense?

From time to time, I like to read pieces with a little more words, and this is one of them. After 96 years, archaeologists finally found the missing part of a legendary statue. Some 96 years ago, German archaeologist Gunther Roeder unearthed the lower half of what would have been a massive 23-foot-tall statue of Ramesses II, one of the most celebrated pharaohs throughout all of 31 dynasties of ancient Egyptian history. Roeder found the statue 150 miles south of Cairo in the Minya Governorate, near the modern-day city of El Ashmeenin. In ancient times, this area along the Nile was known as Kimunu. It served as a provincial capital of the Old Kingdom of Egypt, 2649 to 2130 BCE, and later called Hermopolis Magna, when Romans ruled the Mediterranean. In March of 2024, Egyptian archaeologists, in partnership with the U.S. experts, announced that after 96 years, they'd finally found the missing upper half of the Roeder statue. Speaking with the Roeders, the experts from the Egyptian Ministry of Tourism and Antiquities reported that the upper half stretched some 12.5 feet tall and depicted Ramesses II wearing a headdress topped with a royal cobra. They said that we knew it might be there, but we were not specifically looking for it. Tarkarnheim said in a press release, it was plausible that the rest of the statue might be there, but it was a total surprise. Thankfully, the hunch proved correct, and the Egyptian co-leader, Bassem Gihad, has already submitted a proposal to reunite the two pieces together at long last. Roeder's lower half still remains in the site at El Ashmeenin. Tarkana Amrain expects it to be approved. What can you say? Archaeologists, they're archaeologists. Archaeologists that work, wherever they are, hard work.

That which you decide with the conscious mind and the commit to the action of the law and quiet trust and perfect confidence is that in which will come to pass for you. Ernest Holmes, from the Basic Ideas of Science of Mind. You may not be what you think you are, but what you think you are is what you are. All things and all circumstances must first be created on the mental plane. That's interesting. Thought makes form. Thought makes things. U.S. Anderson. He said the last one too. And he said this: we must not allow our thinking to be governed by conditions that surround us. And he wants to end with a longer piece. We attract into our lives the physical manifestations of thoughts we think. And in order to attract good instead of evil, we must learn to control our thinking, to think positively instead of negatively. You must be able to choose good thoughts. He said that in 1954 in his book, Three Magic Words.

Look forward to the summer. Look forward to the spring. Look summer. Look forward to the fall and winter. Depending on where you are, those could be interesting looks. For some of us, it's a little harder. It's no measure of health to be well adjusted to a profoundly sick society. Krishnamurti. When wealth is lost, nothing is lost. When health is lost, something is lost. When character is lost, all is lost. From Billy Graham. There's nothing more important than our good health. That's our principal capital asset. Arlen Specter. This from Robert Urich. A healthy outside starts from the inside. And Naomi Judd. Your body hears everything your mind says. Sleep is that golden chain that ties health and our bodies together. Thomas Dekker, with two K's. And Thomas Carlyle says, he who has health has hope, and he who has hope has everything.

0: I know a man who gave up smoking, drinking, sex, and rich food. He was healthy right up to the day he killed himself. Oh, Johnny Carson says that. So is that supposed to be funny? I don't know. Health is not valued till sickness comes. Thomas Fuller. My personal goals are to be happy, healthy, and to be surrounded by loved ones. Kiana Tom. The art of healing comes from nature, not from the physician. Therefore, the physician must start from nature with an open mind. Paracelsus. From a long time ago, right? A healthy attitude is contagious, but we don't wait to catch it from others. Be a carrier. Tom Stoppard. This is a short one from Ralph Waldo Emerson. The first wealth is health. And Mahatma Gandhi wants us to know, it is health that is real wealth and not pieces of gold and silver. Everybody needs beauty as well as bread, places to play in, pray in, where nature may heal and give strength to body and soul. John Muir and Mary Lou Henner, famous actress. Being in control of your life and having realistic expectations about your day-to-day challenges are the keys to stress management, which is perhaps the most important ingredient to living a happy, healthy, and rewarding life.
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Hello and welcome to WaveScan, the international DX program, researched and written in Indianapolis by Dr. Adrian Peterson and in Los Angeles by Ray Robinson, and produced in the studios of WRMI Shortwave in Okeechobee, Florida. I'm Jeff White. This is our 900th edition, NWS 900, and since it's a milestone edition, we thought we'd use a classic theme tune from our past. Can you remember where and when this theme was used previously? We'll play it again at the end of the show and tell you a bit more about it then. Our very first edition, NWS 001, hit the airwaves on April 30th, 2006, a little over 20 years ago, initially as a quarterly program. It was called New WaveScan, or NWS, because production had been moved to the USA. The immediate predecessor of this program, the original WaveScan, had been produced weekly by AWR Asia in studios in Singapore from 1995 to 2006. 3 years after the start of New WaveScan, from NWS 014 in May 2009 onwards, we too went weekly and have been here with the new show every Sunday since. Thank you for tuning in. So, as I said, this is edition NWS 900 for release on Sunday, May 24th, 2026. On the program today, WOR New York on shortwave, how AI could improve shortwave listening, and our South Africa DX report from Andre Hoos. 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And indeed, it's also very well-known to medium-wave DXers worldwide. It's a 50,000-watt Class A clear channel news talk station on 710 kHz, currently owned by iHeartMedia. However, few people today are aware of WOR's involvement in experimental shortwave broadcasting back in its earlier years. Ray Robinson has that story for us.

Thanks, Jeff. WOR is one of the oldest continuously operating radio stations in the United States, and it's the only station in the New York City metro area to have retained its original three-letter call sign. It was launched by Jack Popple of subsequent Voice of America fame in February 1922. At the time, the station's city of license was Newark, New Jersey, and it was installed on the sixth floor of the 14-story Bamberger department store in Newark. Bamberger's subsequently became a division of the Macy's department store empire. In a short-sighted move on December 1, 1921, the U.S. Department of Commerce set aside a single wavelength, 360 meters, 833 kilohertz, for radio stations to broadcast entertainment programs. The store applied for a license, which was granted 2 months later on February 20, 1922. Its original transmitter was a 250-watt unit constructed by DeForest, duly assigned to the 833 kHz channel, which quickly became congested, causing stations in the same area to have to share time. WOR's debut broadcast came 2 days later on February 22, 1922. The license application had requested the call sign WLB, but that had just been assigned to another station, so they were instead granted the sequential call WOR, which had been relinquished by the Orient Line passenger vessel SS California. So the call WOR had meaning as the first two letters in the name Orient's line, but it had no meaning whatsoever for the Bamberger store. The purpose of the station for Bamberger's was to help them sell more radio receivers and for general publicity for the store. Soon afterwards, the 250-watt transmitter was relocated from the sixth floor to the roof of the Bamberger building, and shortly afterward again, it was replaced with a more stable 500-watt Western Electric transmitter. By the summer of 1922, there were so many stations in the New York area that WOR was only on the air for a few hours per week. During the following year, 1923, WOR was allowed to move from the highly undesirable 833 kHz channel to the more open frequency of 740 kHz. With an eye to capturing the New York metro market, new studios were opened at Chickering Hall on West 57th Street in Manhattan, though shortly afterwards these were moved to a more prominent location at 1440 Broadway. And when the station was just 5 years old in 1927, a more impressive purpose-built transmitter facility was constructed on a plot of land 4 miles west of Manhattan in Kearney, New Jersey. There, the power level was raised to 5 kilowatts, and the frequency was changed to 710 kilohertz, the same frequency still used to this day. In 1928, WOR began their first foray into shortwave usage by operating a mobile shortwave transmitter, W2XAQ, which they had installed in an aeroplane for a remote broadcast. After that, the 50-watt unit was installed at their new transmitter base in Kearney. As a no longer mobile experimental unit, its call sign was then changed to W2XCX, with the intent of installing a higher powered unit in due course. Early in 1933, it was announced that WOR was ready to install a powerful new shortwave transmitter. The transmitter itself was already constructed, the announcement stated, but the building was not yet readied for this purpose. And then the following year, in 1934, a much larger transmitter facility was constructed at more distant Carteret, New Jersey, 21 miles southwest of Manhattan, on a 34-acre property next to the Rahway River. The new building was planned to house several transmitters, including the 5-kilowatt unit from Kearney, a new 50-kilowatt medium-wave unit, an air navigation beacon, and also the shortwave transmitter. The counterpoise system for the medium-wave antenna was made up of 35 miles of buried copper wire spread over an area of some 10 acres, including beneath the flowing waters of the Rahway River. WOR announced that both the new transmitter site at Carteret and the new shortwave service from that site using the call sign W2XHI would be inaugurated on December 1, 1934.
However, the inauguration was postponed until March 4, 1935, when the President of the United States at that time, Franklin Delano Roosevelt, performed a remote opening ceremony for the new transmission site during a special event at the White House.

0: they stop me. Oh,
1: But the full-time shortwave service failed to materialise. Subsequent press releases indicated delay after delay, until finally, in November 1935, the shortwave project was abandoned without further explanation. In 1936, WOR did conduct another significant remote broadcast from out in the Atlantic, where their old 50-watt shortwave transmitter had now been installed on the new luxury passenger liner, the Queen Mary. That's right, the one that's now permanently moored in the port of Long Beach, California. In April 1937, radio monitors in the United States were surprised to hear WOR being relayed on shortwave by the press wireless station at Hicksville, New Jersey, initially under the call sign W2II. And on several more occasions during 1937, the programming from WOR medium wave was again heard being relayed by PWI Hicksville. The Hicksville call sign for the later broadcasts was W2XGB. The shortwave channel was usually 17310 kHz, and PWI did issue QSL cards to confirm reception of these broadcasts. On two occasions, the high-profile Jack Popple of station WOR attempted to communicate with the planet Mars using the press wireless transmitters at Hicksville, once in 1924 and again in 1939. These attempts were notably unsuccessful, probably due to the fact that Mars is uninhabited, although to be fair, they didn't know that at the time. In the late 1930s, WOR operated a high-fidelity shortwave transmitter on 11 metres under the call sign W2XJI. In spite of the low power for this experimental operation, which was just 100 watts, it was often heard in Australia and New Zealand when propagation conditions supported a maximum usable frequency that high. The late 1930s was also when early experiments in fax broadcasting took place, and WOR initially used their medium wave transmitter late at night for the broadcast of a fax newspaper, in parallel with a shortwave fax transmitter using the call sign W2XUP. Like the high-fidelity W2XJI, this also operated on 11 metres and was similarly heard in Australia and New Zealand, where it was also occasionally reported with music programming. The final occasion when a shortwave relay of WOR was noted was in September 1942, around the time when Hicksville was conducting experimental broadcasts in preparation for their planned relay of the new Voice of America. International radio monitors in New Zealand and Australia sent reception reports for these shortwave broadcasts direct to WOR in New York City, but official letters stated that they knew nothing of the relay of WOR programming over callsign WJQ on 10010 kHz from Hicksville. However, they helpfully suggested to keep on listening to the same shortwave channel to hear WOR again. And thus it was that medium wave WOR was involved with shortwave broadcasting in five different ways. Between the years 1928 and 1936, they're known to have operated their own 50-watt shortwave transmitter as W2XAQ and W2XEX on several occasions. In the mid-1930s, they planned and prepared for a full-time shortwave station, W2XHI, that never materialised. In 1924 and 1939, WOR was involved in unsuccessful shortwave transmissions to the planet Mars via the facilities of Press Wireless Hicksville. In the late 1930s, WOR experimented with high-fidelity broadcasts on 11 metres under the call sign W2XJI and with fax broadcasts on 11 metres under the call sign W2XUP. And in the late 1930s and early 1940s, WOR programming was often noted being relayed on shortwave by PWI Hicksville. WOR began experimental FM broadcasting in 1939 and became one of the first licensed commercial FM stations in 1941. They were involved in early TV transmissions as well, launching WOR-TV in October 1949. The WOR transmitter site at Carteret, New Jersey was used for some 32 years until 1967, when a new transmitter facility was constructed near Lyndhurst, New Jersey, almost adjacent to the old Kearney site, and the previous site, Downing Carteret, became a community park. And then 40 years later again, in 2007, another new transmitter facility was built for WOR at Rutherford, New Jersey, just a mile or two north of the Lyndhurst property, which became a golf course. These days, with studios at 125 West 55th Street in Midtown Manhattan, WOR can be heard widely with their news talk format with 50 kilowatts on 710 kilohertz.
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4: It's 75 degrees.
1: They use a three-tower directional antenna array to protect KIRO, that's also on 710 in Seattle. WOR has always been a reliable verifier of reception reports. Back to you, Jeff.
5: Thanks, Ray. Next week, Ray will have the interesting Adelaide River story, which for a while became the largest American base in Australia during World War II. Our regular listener in Prince Edward Island, Canada, Martin Dawson, who produces the weekly Radio Mystery Theater on WRMI, saw a video on YouTube recently that caught his attention. The official SWL channel is a popular YouTube series hosted by Gilles Letourneau, a Montreal-based shortwave listener and amateur radio operator. In a recent edition, Gilles presented his ideas about one of the ways that artificial intelligence might be able to improve our listening experiences on shortwave. Listen to this.
6: One of the interesting aspects of upcoming AI or artificial intelligence will be, of course, in the radio field, because there will be a lot of things that it can do. And I'll take the example of that Beatles song that they released, where AI was capable of doing what we weren't capable of doing for ages, which is remove key noise and key disturbances that you don't want in the audio in order to have a clean output of a track. So imagine using that, but applying it to our radios. Already we have radios. A lot of you have been using, for example, this little receiver here, the Malheit and the clones. And I've shown you some of the aspects of this, how basically the radio's digital noise reduction is so amazing on some signals. I've the same thing happening here with my Yaesu. My Yaesu has a digital noise reduction. But these are kind of software, more of a software type of algorithm that identifies noise as something specific and then, kind of tries to reduce that around a signal you're listening to. So it's not AI and working. It's more of a key pattern that is applied to remove a specific type of pattern that it knows and identifies as noise. And as such, it also has its limits.

0: using tools, electronic tools, to defeat that and remove all the offending signal noise around it and keeping just what you want. So AI for radio might actually be at its best even a savior of our hobby in a way, because AI could technically remove the noise and just keep the signal.
1: Some interesting thoughts there from Gilles Letourneau in Montreal, Canada. You can find him on YouTube at the official SWL channel, which is dedicated to shortwave listening, software-defined radios, and international broadcasting. Now let's go to South Africa. Here's André Hoos.
2: This is André Hoos with edition 18 of the South Africa DX Report, coming to you from Johannesburg. This is my log for the end of April and May 2026. All stations received in a suburban area in Johannesburg, except for one rather unusual capture in a rural area on the 2nd of May. On 21 April, 17510, 17525, and 17540 kHz from 1653 UTC. Vatican Radio from Santa Maria di Galleria, live coverage of Pope Leo XIV's visit to Equatorial Guinea at the end of a three-nation African tour. Full coverage of the Pope's address at the Jean-Pierre Olier Psychiatric Hospital in Malabo in three languages: Portuguese on 17510 kHz, French on 17525 kHz, and English on 17540 kHz, SIO ranging between 555 and 454.
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2: 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More live coverage from Vatican Radio from Santa Maria di Galleria. Pope Leo XIV's address to young people at Malabo Stadium in Equatorial Guinea. Again in three languages. The Pope spoke about family life. Portuguese on 17510, French on 17525, and English on 17540 kHz. SIO 555 in all three cases. 15420 kHz at 1810 UTC. 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Female voice talking with a weak buzzing noise in the background, perhaps the Iranian jamming signal. SIO 544. 9310 kHz at 1815 UTC, VOA in Korean from Tinang. 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SIO 454. 26 April, 21470 kHz at 1612 UTC. BBC World Service in English from Santa Maria di Galleria. Live football coverage of the FA Cup semi-final, Chelsea versus Leeds. End of the match with a final score of 1-0 to Chelsea. SIO 454. On 2 May, this one was received in a small town called Roosendaal in the Free State province. 15190 kHz at 0958 UTC. Radio Inconfidencia in Portuguese from Belo Horizonte, Brazil. 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On 9 May, back in Johannesburg, 5960 kHz at 2049.

0: 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Voice of Turkey in English from Emirlir, talking about Burkina Faso and Niger and conflict in Africa. Isaiah 454. 14 May, 15240 kHz at 1511 UTC. IRIB, Voice of the Islamic Republic of Iran in Arabic from Sirjan. Low audio as usual, but still audible. Male voice talking. Isaiah 353. 15280 kHz at 1515 UTC. 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Female voice talking, clear mention of Iran, followed by a male voice talking. SIO 555. Thank you for listening, and if you have any comments or would like to request an EQSL for the South Africa DX report, you can contact me at andre9@duck.com. That is Alpha, November, Delta, Romeo, Echo, the number 9, at Delta, Uniform, Charlie, Kilo.com. 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
2: 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In the background, authentic music of this beautiful country. 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AWR, 123 Regent Street, London, W1, England. Now stand by, all DXers. World DX News. Today we have the second part of our talk on VHF DXing that we began the last Sunday morning, and of course we'll have some shortwave tips for you as well.
1: The tune they used for World DX News, a predecessor of this program, was called Mexican Whistler by Chico Arnez and his Cubana Brass. Here it is again, featuring Ken Dryden playing the whistle.

0: So, thanks for listening to this special edition, number 900, of Wavescan, the International DX Program researched and written in Indianapolis by Dr. Adrian Peterson, and in Los Angeles by Ray Robinson. Next week on the show, the Adelaide River story, and our fifth Sunday DX report from Prithviraj Purkayastha in India. Wavescan is heard weekly in the Americas from WRMI in Florida and WWCR in Tennessee. Across Asia, Australia, and New Zealand on Reach Beyond Australia. And in Europe on IRRS Italy. 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I'm Jeff White at WRMI Shortwave in Okeechobee, Florida. 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

0: Well, folks, as you know, on Quorum Radio, we like to look at all sorts of different topics. We're very eclectic in our outlook, except when it comes to a particular interview. And then we zero in, we drill down deep with people who know more than I do. Well, that's not so hard, right? So anyway, I'm on today with a person who really fits the category of an expert. That's Dr. PhD in chemistry, David Raznik. He goes by Dave. He received his PhD in chemistry from the Georgia Institute of Technology. And he's author of the book, The Outsider's Advantage, A Personal Odyssey into the Essence of Cancer. In 1996, he joined Peter Duisberg at the University of California, Berkeley, where they proved the 100-year-old theory that unbalanced chromosomes cause cancer. Dave Raznik was named contributing editor to the explosive book by Robert F. Kennedy Jr., The Real Anthony Fauci, and for nearly two decades, Raznik developed inhibitors of enzymes responsible for the tissue destruction caused by arthritis, emphysema, parasites, and cancer. His 2012 book, The Chromosomal Imbalance Theory of Cancer Autocatalyzed Progression of Aneuploidy in Carcinogenesis, is for cancer researchers, of course. Doesn't sound like light reading, Dave.
1: No, that's not.
0: Folks, again, his new book is The Outsider's Advantage, A Personal Odyssey into the Essence of Cancer, and tells the same story, but in plain language for the layman, and in the context of his decades-long journey as an outsider looking in on one of the most devastating diseases in America today and the world at large. Dave Raznik, it's great to have you on Quorum Radio. How are you today? Are you in the East Coast, I take it? Whereabouts?
1: Yes, I'm doing just fine. I'm here in Greensboro, North Carolina. It's a very beautiful, sunny, blue sky day today, but hot.
0: Oh, good, good. That means lots of vitamin D, right?
1: Yes.
0: You know? So oftentimes things like that are overlooked. You know, they don't cost anything. You don't have to get a prescription from your doctor for vitamin D.
1: Oh, sometimes natural.
0: Yeah, exactly right. This is natural. It's a freebie. Thank God for that. And anyway, so tell us about this your finding, your insights into cancer regarding the chromosomal imbalance and the fact that aneuploidy is carcinogenesis. We don't know what aneuploidy is, and that's why I'd rely on you. And also, I also want to ask you about your thoughts on another chemist, a biochemist from Boston College, Thomas C. Fried.
1: Right, Siegfried.
0: There's a metabolic approach to cancer, which is, I don't know, is that at loggerheads with your findings? I don't know. It's kind of like really making the rounds. But tell us about your insights into this terrible disease.
1: Well, actually, there's no real big issue between Siegfried and me. From my perspective, we both agree the Warburg effect, of which I'll get into here, is absolutely crucial and to cancer. He wanted to say that the Warburg effect is what caused the imbalance of chromosomes called aneuploidy, and this is plain not true. The evidence is the other way around. But we'll get into that. I'd rather okay. Make this stuff as easy and simple for people to understand as possible. The public
0: Great.
1: Has been brainwashed into thinking that mutations in certain genes cause cancer. The human genome is a collection of about 20,000 genes. This decades of searching for cancer-causing gene mutations and the massive genome projects have not discovered cancer-causing genes, not even one. And they acknowledge it in their publications. The public doesn't know this, but in the scientific papers and the articles and things that they write, I quote them in my book, and this is, they've known this for years. This has been kept from the public, so the useless and harmful trillion-dollar cancer industry can keep on going. Most researchers conform and keep silent to maintain their industry and government funding. No surprise there. That has been going on now for decades, from my personal experience, since the 1980s. The Genome Project did discover a very interesting fact, though. 99% of mouse and human genes are identical. Let me say that again.
0: Oh, wow.
1: Now, mouse and human genes are 99% identical. But you know, I've never heard anybody ask this question. Obvious question. How do the same genes know to make a mouse or a human? You see, that's a really, really big problem. But apparently, the gene mutations, for example, can make cancer, but they haven't found any that will do. Well, it turns out that the genome, which is the collection of genes, the genome is not an instruction manual, which a lot of people thought it was. The genome is a biological dictionary. Studying genomes to understand what makes a mouse, a human, or cancer is like using the Oxford English Dictionary to study the history of Europe. You know, you're not going to find the history of Europe in an Oxford English Dictionary. People deserve to know and understand what cancer is and what we can do about it. All right, that's my job. That's what I spent since 1996 trying to understand cancer. That's the first thing. What is it? And almost always the second question people ask me is, how do you cure it or how do you treat it? Well, that's you have to understand what it is first. All right. It turns out that David Hansman and Theodore Boveri back in the late 19th century had been studying, well, David Hansman had studied over 10,000 cancer cells. And he knew a lot about normal cells and cancer cells. And every one of those cancer cells, those over 10,000 cancer cells, not two of them had the same collection of chromosomes. Maybe I should tell people what chromosomes are first. People hear a lot about genes and everything. Well, the genes are segments of sequences of DNA. Watson and Crick discovered the double helical structure of DNA in 1953. And ever since then, the pharmaceutical industry, researchers, everybody's gotten all excited about molecules and about these gene sequences in DNA. And they spent decades trying to turn that into something useful, really has not succeeded. They haven't succeeded doing that. And but these strips, these chains of DNA, are the whole chain itself is called a chromosome. Humans, we have 46 chromosomes. 23 come from the mother, 23 come from the father, for a combination of 46 chromosomes. Mice have 40. They have the same genes we do, in virtually the same sequence, but theirs are on 40 chromosomes, not the 46 that we have. And they look like little bow ties. People have seen pictures, I guess, of chromosomes where they, right, and they look like little bow ties before they're separated in the cell, all right? Now, we have between 20 and 40 trillion cells in our body, and they have the same 46 chromosomes. Normal cells have, you know, all these cells, we have 20,000 to 40,000 cell divisions in a lifetime in a human being, 20,000 to 40,000 trillion. 20,000 trillion to 40,000 trillion cell divisions, all right? And yet our chromosomes stay balanced. But yet the cancer cells, every cancer cell that's ever been studied, has an imbalance in those chromosomes. And that's where, Hansman, he was showing us that. Theodore Boveri came up, he wrote this book, 59-page book, published it in 1914. You can go to my website and you can download the whole thing. davidrasnick.com, and then click on the little heading at the top, cancer, and you'll see pictures of Hansman, David Hansman, Theodore Boveri. You click on Boveri, you can download his book, and it's in plain language, and it's very, very easy, I think, for most people to get. And he was right. Unfortunately, he died in 1915, and of course, 1914 was the beginning of World War I. And then there was this horrible thing in between the wars. Then it was World War II. And it never caught. There was never an opportunity for his Boveri's chromosomal imbalance or aneuploidy as an imbalance of the chromosomes for it to ever catch. And then, as I said, 53, the structure of DNA made all the news. These guys got, rightly so, Nobel Prize for it. But it led people, totally forgot about what these other people had done in the past. And Peter Duisberg and I started in 1996. He went to Germany on his first sabbatical, and I stayed at UC Berkeley. And I went to the library, and Peter went to the lab, and I wanted to study up on these chromosomes. I had never worked on chromosomes before, but I had worked on lots of proteins, gene products and things. And so familiarized myself with Theodore Boveri's work, David Hansman, and people over the decades, everything up to that point. I got this literature and spent so much time on it. And then finally, I figured out how to theoretically either confirm or refute the chromosomal imbalance theory. And Peter did the experimental work. All of his experiments, all of them, confirmed the fact that unbalanced chromosomes are 100% involved in cancer and the progression of cancer. And I did it theoretically using a mathematical method called metabolic control analysis. And we published a number of papers on this, my book, Chromosomal Imbalance Theory of Cancer, Autocatalyzed Progression of Aneuploidy is Carcinogenesis for the Cancer Researchers. And I finally decided, okay, I'm going to tell this story for the general public. And I started this book, The Outsider, in 2014, and I finished it in 2024. And it's plain language explanation, but I take it not just the cancer, but the whole point of being an outsider. There is an advantage to being an outsider. You get to look at things fresh. You don't have a professional commitment to maintain what people are currently thinking, and you're free to explore. And basically, that's what cancer, science is all about, is this independent exploration of things that are that people are curious about, scientists are curious about. And I was able to get this book published, and it's written for the general public. So I think I'll stop now and let you ask a question.
0: What's the contrasting theory that you went up against that probably made you less than popular by the medical community, the oncologists of America and the world? Yeah. What do they believe about the carcinogenesis?
1: What they used to. They no longer accept gene mutations as the cause of cancer, but the public doesn't know that, because the pharmaceutical industry keeps going and making more molecules and more drugs based on the molecular approach to cancer. They're now including the chromosomes in there, but they're mixing it in with gene mutations, and they're just making they're not getting anywhere with it. They don't want to lose their jobs. They want to keep their funding coming. You know, it's like anybody. Think of all with this COVID stuff, all the physicians, you know, that were either fired because they didn't take the injection, or they left their profession. I mean, think of all the stuff of the past, over the COVID era. What's going on? What happens to individuals that go against the powers that be? You know, so that's basically it. I don't think they're evil people. I mean, they're even owning up to it among themselves in the literature. It just doesn't get on television. You know, and the government doesn't talk about it. That's basically it.
0: The question I want to ask, I want to actually verify this. My brother told it to me. He's had like a type of blood cancer that's been under control for a long, long time. Very smart, very intelligent. Oncologists are shocked about his level of health. And he told me that, one, that when oncologists get sick, or remember the family does, they don't get chemotherapy. And two, when they prescribe it for a patient to fulfill the dictates of standard of care, it costs like $60,000, of which they make a very substantial sum of money. Is that true?
1: Yes, and the thing is, interestingly, oncologists, I forget the percentage now, I don't want to get it wrong, it might be 60-80%, but it's a high percentage. Oncologists, if they had cancer, they would not take the therapies that they give their patients.
0: Isn't that interesting?
1: Chemotherapy and radiation are both carcinogenic, and everybody knows this. Chemotherapy is the sixth leading cause of cancer. The cancer chemotherapy, but there's good news here. You see, there's good news in this book and getting out there. Basically, the idea is to tell this whole story, how it got all messed up over the decades, and how we were lucky enough to figure this out and get it out there, and then what to do about it. People have known how to deal with cancer. God, it goes back a long, long time. William Coley was a physician, a doctor in New York back in the early 20th century, and he figured out a way to cure cancer by causing high fevers in people. High fevers, it's called Coley's toxin, and it's being used
0: What's it called?
1: Coley's toxin. That's his name, C-O-L-E-Y. It's named after him, or mixed bacterial, I forget what else it's called. But anyway, it's on my website. You can go there and learn about it. It's in the book. And there's other things. I mean, there's this fenbendazole, these antiparasitic things. I know how these things work and why most people don't. They know they work, but I know why they work. They interfere with what's called glycolysis. Cancer cells they're much larger. They have about, on average, 70% more DNA and protein than normal cells. And they're extremely crowded, but they need a tremendous amount of energy. And in order to do that, they go from the efficient production of energy, which is like ATP production in the cell, to inefficient. It's called glycolysis. Glycolysis is like fermentation, fermenting grapes and things to make wine or beer or whatever. It's not very efficient, but it's extremely fast. It's 200 times faster than the normal cell's ability to produce this stuff. They call it hypoxic environment. Cancers do not like oxygen. And in fact, they shield themselves. These tumors shield themselves from the outside, from your immune system and other places. And they can do this glycolysis. And they have an absolute requirement for glucose. You starve them of glucose, and the cancer will die really fast. And many of these methods, these non-toxic methods, do that. They actually go in there in this hypoxic, which means low oxygen area where the tumor is, and they disrupt the glycolysis that goes on there, which is absolutely essential for cancer, all cancers, doesn't matter the cancer. You stop that glycolysis, the cancer can die in hours. The cancer cells can die in hours.
0: That's amazing.
1: Yeah, and then there's bacteria. There are bacteria. People, this is very interesting. There's these, they call them facultative anaerobic bacteria, which love the anaerobic area where cancers are. They go in there and they digest the cancer cells.
0: What are they called again?
1: One of the names, the safest one, is called E. I forget what the E stands for. And the second part is Americana. I've got these papers.
0: That sounds so patriotic.
1: Yeah, I know. But it's a bacterium. And that's just one of many, though. And then there's this fenbendazole, which has gotten a lot of press lately, and it's pretty good. And Coley's toxin goes all the way back to the early 20th century. And it's also very effective. And high spiking fevers kill cancer cells really fast.
0: This is amazing. Let me just take these one at a time, please. There's a line outside my door here. All right. High spiking fever. Yeah. How do you do that? Is that just induced because you take a hot shower, or you basically infect somebody with the flu in a certain way? Or how do you do that?
1: Coley's toxin. Coley's toxin. He has two bacteria that he kills, but he puts those bacteria, he injected it into his patients, and their immune system recognized it as foreign material. And it caused a huge immune response and very high spiking fevers.
0: What level, doctor? What the Dave?
1: Up to 104 degrees Fahrenheit. Up to 104 degrees Fahrenheit.
0: Wow. So I mean,
1: for about
0: isn't that
1: 2 days? You know,
0: isn't that like borderline lethal?
1: I don't know, but I'm just telling you, it doesn't have to be exactly that, but it's up to that point. Right.
0: Wow. So let me get this. Let me just go with this, the ball a little bit longer here. Yeah. So you have these high spiking fevers by way of the special bacteria. And then at some point, does it just automatically come down? It just dissipates?
1: Eventually it does. Yeah. Your immune system, it lasts maybe 2 days, you know.
0: Wow.
1: Your immune system goes in there and takes care of it, you know.
0: Go ahead.
1: Yeah.
0: So I was going to say, so that your immune system, it has this tremendous reaction.
1: But it's inhibiting the fever primarily.
0: It basically results in a high spiking fever.
1: Yeah.
0: And then the cancer just like dies and just.
1: Yeah, real quick. My book says.
0: Amazing.
1: The beauty of the book, all this stuff, all these assertions that I'm making right now.
0: Yeah.
1: The book explains why this is so logical. Once you understand cancer is wimpy. It takes decades for solid tumors to progress, you know, years for blood cancers, decades for solid cancers. and they come and they go. We probably all have cancer cells in us, but if you stay healthy, you're a lot healthier than any tumor. The last thing you want to do is deplete your health. And that's what, unfortunately, radiation, chemotherapy, and things do. They kill the cancer cells many times faster than they're killing you, but they're still killing billions of your cells with the therapy too, and making you sick. And they're lowering your normal health relative to the cancer, to the point now there's not a huge difference between the quality of life in the tumor itself and yours. You're shrinking that gap between the two. And that's one of the reasons why these cancers almost always come back and kill people and cannot be stopped.
0: So you spike the patient's temperature a couple of days to 104 or thereabouts by way of these bacteria. And have other doctors actually tried this as a therapy?
1: Oh, Lord. It's been used all over the world and has been since the early 20th century.
0: Nobody tells us about it. I mean, do oncologists know about this? To hear the complete version of this interview, go to our website, WeLoveShortWave.com. That's WeLoveShortWave.com or to QuorumRadio.com. 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Thanks.

0: Well, folks, as you know, China is always in the news lately. It's a big country with a lot to project internationally, globally, with soft power and with sharp hard power. And I'm on today with somebody from Epoch Times. His name is Hung Ha. He's a well-known Chinese political commentator. He authored and presented a Sound of Hope radio talk show program since 2005 and a New Tang Dynasty-focused talk program since 2008. Both in the Chinese language. The topics of those two programs include Chinese politics, religious persecutions, of which there's a great deal, the controversial, terrible topic of organ harvesting, forced organ harvesting, the leadership power struggles among the upper echelons of the Chinese Communist Party and the PLA, and the Chinese regime's soft and sharp power in Western countries. As mentioned, Hung Ha is a profuse author with several hundred articles under his name, published in Epoch Times, both in English and in Chinese. And he's also a guest commentator for The Voice of America and Radio Free Asia. He's been invited to speak at more than 29 commentaries forum and other China affairs for in the United States, Canada, Malaysia, Singapore, Indonesia, Taiwan, Belgium, and the United Nations Human Rights Convention. He was invited to testify and to present at the European Parliament Subcommittee on Human Rights and at the United States Congressional Executive Commission on China and on human rights abuses in that country. It's great having you on Quorum Radio, Hung Ha. How are you today?
1: Yeah, very good. Glad to be here.
0: Okay, well, moving on to these two summits,
2: 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On this edition, recorded May 21st, Austria, Botswana, Brazil, China, Colombia, Cuba, Germany, India, Indonesia, Iran, Japan, Malaysia, Mexico, Monaco, Myanmar, Tibet, Turkey, UK, USA, Vanuatu, and the Propagation Outlook. Standard disclaimer, we begin with a story via Mike Cooper from the Irish Times, May 16th. Europe's public service broadcasters in crisis. A wake-up call for every country. This starts with Austria, an existential crisis gripping the host broadcaster for the Eurovision Song Contest, ORF. Last March, harassment claims by a female employee against ORF Director General Roland Weissmann, which he denies, prompted his resignation. That triggered an opaque compliance probe, months of intrigue, claims of widespread bullying, and revelations of unethical management behavior. Above all, the scandal exposed once more how ORF management structures are chronically susceptible to political interference. This goes into considerable detail about similar problems in other countries, including Czechia, France, Germany, Hungary, and Poland. Also, the UK and Ireland itself. Via Dave Kenny in the British CX Club, VOA Botswana reportedly resuming shortwave transmissions. Daniel Burns got this from the WRTH Facebook page that VOA Botswana is firing back up on 22 May with this schedule. 4940 at 0530 to 07 UT, which is likely to conflict with that station 4940 in Venezuela. These are all at 06 to 14 UT, 12060, 15160, and 17690. And then from 12 to 14 on 4930, but this is only on Tuesdays and Fridays and all in English. Only a few shortwave stations are left in Brazil, and here's one rarely reported, but apparently it has been active. Rob Wagner in Australia reports to the National Flash Sheet on 5035, Rádio Educação Rural in Cuari, Amazonas, May 8th at 10:10, with talk about keeping in good health, pop songs, a fair signal. But splash from 5040 Vanuatu, best monitored in LSB and noted past 11 UT. There's been more monitoring and discussion of that new frequency from China we mentioned last week, 17820. CFCC shows starting on May 11th, on the air from 0555 to 0205. And Tibetan and Uyghur, in addition to Chinese, I assume, from the Dongfang site on Hainan Island, 100 kilowatts at 16 degrees, which isn't exactly the right direction for the Uyghurs or the Tibetans. Amid this, there is also a registration from Riyadh, Saudi Arabia, at 12 to 15 on 17820 in Urdu. But as far as I know, Saudi Arabia has really been off shortwave for some time. Otherwise, this could be considered the 13th program of China National Radio in those regional languages. However, one report from Rudolfo Grimm in Brazil says the transmitter site is Lingxi, which is more like central China, heard on 17820 at 1602, May 16th, supposedly in the Uyghur language. Tony Paddock in BC has some more observations about China. Shortwave transmissions, in addition to being all over the place, also brings some very interesting observations. In some ways, the manner in which China operates is almost a scorched earth policy. Take 6030 kilohertz, for example. He says, most days I have CNR2 on top of a DRM signal from CNR1. This cannot be good for either one. From 6075 to 6200, four or five simulcasts of CNR1 with a smattering of CRI and other CNR versions. Some are to jam Taiwan. Or is it just to be a nuisance? There is also jamming of Sound of Hope, of course. He says some jamming appears to be, in principle, continuous, but in practice actually has a break of about 3 minutes after the time pips at the top of the hour, only to return about 3 minutes in. I note this on most Sound of Hope frequencies. Almost like if you want to try to log SOH, your best bet is between minutes 0 and 3 of any given hour. Likewise, I noted that RTI Taiwan on 11615 in Mandarin is in the clear from 11 UT sign-on until 1103, when a KO comes up on top, diminishing them, and then CNR1 audio at 40 seconds past 1103, consistently, thus giving listeners on the mainland 3 minutes to hear news from Taiwan. Of course, there are the music-only transmissions of CRI for German and Portuguese, and the constant repeats of the Tofu show for Russian. One has to wonder what the real purpose is. Could it be just to claim a frequency as belonging to them so that no one else will squat on it? Surely CRI can't be happy with Cuba and its outages for CRI relays. Takahito Akabayashi in Japan tells us that China recently ceased some high-power medium-wave transmissions, according to Shaolin Broadcasting Station on May 17th. These are the sites, frequencies, and powers. Changzhou, Voice of China, 1593 kilohertz, 400 kilowatts. Guangzhou, Fujian Province, Cross Strait Radio, 837, 1,000 kilowatts. And CNR6, Easy Radio, 909 kilohertz, 600 kilowatts. Then there's Nanping, Fujian Province, also for Cross Strait Radio to Taiwan, 600 kilowatts on 1116 have all been ceased. And Takahito says, I myself monitored using a remote in Taiwan in the night hours on May 17th. No signal detected on 909, on 1593, 837, and 1116. Some Chinese stations detected, but weak signals. While Salmon of NBC says the 1593 transmitter was very widely heard from Western North America. So there are two regular transmitters lost on 1593, several NHK Radio 2 network stations also regularly heard, as well as that CNR1 transmitter. Colombia reports the Valcalaban Radio Puerto Lleras on 5910, or 5909.98 per Rob Wagner in Australia in the NASA flash sheet May 8th at 0752. It's all right with Huey Lewis in the news. The King of the Golden Hall, A Prayer in English, Country Music, Somebody Like You by Keith Urban. He says, talk about eclectic music choices. A fair signal and noise confirmed via a remote in Colombia. Using a remote, Ron Howard in California says, my last reception was May 8th at 2120. Chuck Berry, Sweet Little 16, Louis Prima, Pennies from Heaven, and the usual Jubilee Bible readings in English. However, it was missing on May 16th, also monitoring via remote in Colombia at midnight 25 UT and 0350, off the air. But the sister station, 6010, was still on the air. Bob says on May 18th, it was back on the air after a few days silent. 5910 on Caravan Radio at midnight 13 with music by Alabama and the usual Jubilee Bible readings in English. Via remote in Alberta, Wolfgang Büschel measured it May 18th back on the air at 0545 on exactly 5909.994. Ralph Perry in Illinois was hearing 5910.04 on May 20th at 0815, a fairly good single, music by Glenn Campbell and others. Ron Howard on the California beach was hearing it May 20th at 0813 to 833 on 5910. And earlier that date via remote at 0210. Also via that remote in Alberta, Wolfgang Büschel reported La Voz de tu Conciencia at 0551 on 6010.010, while the Brazilian on almost the same frequency, Radio Confidencia, was on 6010.065. There may be a drastic shortage of fuel and electricity in Cuba. Nevertheless, Radio Havana, Cuba, manages to put transmitters on the air without modulating them, for no reason whatsoever, it would seem. We often hear 9710 and or 11760 late into the night. On May 16th, they were on until suddenly off around 0630. Via BCDX, Martin Reynolds in the British Jazz Club reports on May 14th, Thursday at 1805, Music for Joy on 13730 DRM with some stereo audio decoded. This is scheduled on Tuesdays and Thursdays only at 18 to 19 on 13730. It's via the Nauen Germany site. Wolfgang Büschel also notes a bad audio mixture on 11865, three different services, filed here under India, that's the main one, Akashvani in the Tibetan service. May 14th at 1148 on 11864.772. But it's jammed by CNR1 China on 11865.002. Furthermore, there is Voice of Korea from the North in Japanese on 11864.922. Upon Asilomar State Beach, California, Ron Howard reports more on RRI Nabire, Indonesia, 7289.9, a marathon DX session, May 17th from tune in at 8:15 till tune out at 11:15 UT. Another example of their greatly extended scheduling. It's included an Islamic segment, 0849 to 0900, and a Christian programming, preaching and many religious songs from 10:29 until 11:15. Rob is listening again, May 20th. From 0830 till 1045. At 0850, there was that Islamic segment, a variety of songs from 09 to 10, some in English. There was significant CNR1 interference after 1000, when there was news in Bahasa, Indonesia, and from 1033, some Christian programming. And on May 21st, he was listening via remote at Half Moon Bay, California, up the coast from him. Tune in at 10:32 until it was cut off at 10:56. In the National Flash Sheet, Rob Wagner in Australia reports on 11815 from Wolverhampton, UK, Radio Payam, so that's Iran Nan. It was a 2004 UT in Farsi, many IDs that way, PAYAM. He says, I'm unsure which broadcaster this is. In Iran, there is a Radio Payam, but it is not that one. This appears to be anti-Iran in content. Short messages, spasms of instrumental music. At 2025, several songs, 2050 political commentary. Suddenly off, no closing announcement, just before 2100, a strong signal on May 12th. In Medium Wave Echo of the Arctic Radio Club, an article from North Korea Tech, a lot of speculation about possibly a new broadcast pathway to North Korea, since NHK Radio in Japan has closed down several of its high-power medium-wave frequencies. Trouble is, there are still some other stations in China, or even North Korea on the same ones, 693, 747, 774, 828, and 873. Malaysia, Ron Howard says, RTM Sabah VFM was heard relaying 92.7 FM in Kota Kinabalu on 11885, May 19th after 05:15, heard via remote in Bandung, Indonesia. It was DJ Donnie Mapat with his midday program Experience Variety, with rock and roll other pop songs.
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2: 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So we wonder if these are on the air by now from some other location. Monaco Nan, from Radio Magazine Facebook via Idun's Medium Wave Info, via Mike Terry. Is there a future for the megawatt transmitter on 1467 kHz in Ramul, France? Years after Radio Monte Carlo left long wave, only a few hours of nighttime broadcasting on medium wave remained for TWR. But now the center is attracting new clients. Initial trials targeting the UK were successful, extending to the far north of Europe. It enables large-scale broadcasting throughout Europe and North Africa. Its antenna directs waves in five directions to focus them on the chosen target. Of course, Radio 6 International, originating in Scotland, is being carried. For airtime rentals, here's the contact at this website, www.mmd.mc/en/contact. Via kilohertz, megahertz, and gigantic hertz, World of Radio 2348, a non-commercial service, as is our website, worldofradio.com. 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Box 1684, ENID OK 73702. Myanmar, about 7345, Tazin Radio. Reinhard says good news thanks to Art Delabere for an alert that the long-standing interference from CNR7 in China, voice of the Greater Bay Area, was on that frequency after 11 UT, but was not currently being heard anymore. Could it be a permanent schedule change? So on May 14th, Ron was monitoring from 11:20 from the beach, direct reception. It was poor, but there was no Chinese interference. However, after 11:55, there was interference from North Korean jamming of National Unity Radio on adjacent 7340, which starts at 1200. By May 16th, the news was bad. Starting 11:01 UT, observed via remote in Thailand, CNR7, voice of the Guangdong, Hong Kong, Macau, Greater Bay Area, of the China Central Radio and TV, was again back on the air. 7345 parallel to 13770, both with good reception. And there was no hint of Tazin Radio Myanmar when monitoring before 11:01. So China was back to major QRM whenever Tazin is on the air. Tibet Nan, Wolfgang Bilsud reports on May 21st, voice of Tibet, originating in Oslo, Norway, via Uzbekistan relay site on 9887, actually 9886.911, with heavy interference from heavy Chinese mainland jamming on 9885 and 9890. This was apparently around 13.

Martin Reynolds of the British Science Club reports on coordinated paired DRM activity moving from 15196 and 15401 kHz to 11697 12001 on the 15th of May, Friday. He monitored in two sessions, 1644 to 1713 UT and 1718 to 1804, two DRM type stations operating in tandem. By knowing the signals with a loop while carefully watching the color of the waterfall, I'm reasonably confident of two different transmitter locations at bearings of 200 degrees and 260 from Erdington. In the second session, they both closed down within 30 seconds of each other. They were identical in width, moving from 20 kHz to 16 kHz at the change of band. He says I cannot prove it, but it is consistent with BBC activity from Wolverton and Ascension. Chris Greenway says BBC World Service has made a couple of frequency changes to avoid jamming. English to South and Southeast Asia at 0 to 02 UT has moved from 12095 to avoid Chinese jamming to 11730 as of May 2nd. And BBC Korean at 1430 to 15 and 1530 to 16 on 12005 has moved to 11860 on 16 May to avoid jamming. Of course, 11860 is also a Radio Marti frequency. He says this seems to have been the first observed jamming of BBC in Korean for some years. Mike Terry says BBC World Service is executing a major digital transformation to shift global audience from traditional shortwave radio and satellite to digital platforms and IP-based distribution. Progress is slow. It still faces major funding issues. In March, the UK government announced an increase in funding of the World Service over the next 3 years. Also via Mike Terry, a Telegraph story of 18 May, BBC will have to make cuts to staff and services. Its new Director General has said, Matt Britton, the former Google executive, told staff on his first day on the job, "Tough choices are unavoidable as we make savings." He said, "I believe that today the world needs the BBC more than ever, here in the UK and around the world. The BBC has never been more needed on the side of the audience as their most trusted news provider, the cornerstone of our creative economy, and a force that brings people together." Mike Barraclough previews a program of particular interest on BBC Radio 4. It's called Archive on 4, The Sound of Soft Power. It's Saturday, 23rd May, at 19 to 20 GM. Mike Barraclough previews a program of particular interest on BBC Radio 4. It's called Archive on 4, The Sound of Soft Power. It's Saturday, 23rd May, at 19 to 20 GMT. Josephine McDermott traces the start of international radio in its heyday through World War II and the Cold War as a tool of soft power. Here, the hosts of shortwave radio, from Nazi propagandists Lord Haw Haw and Mildred Gillers to Doris Mashina, the presenter of Soviet Radio Moscow's Mailbag, and June Taylor, the New Zealander who became the global voice of communist Albania. 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Also, Paul Watson, Greg Shum, Mark Hurst, Tom Gavaras, and Keith Perrone. Moscow Mailbag recording from Tech Topics on YouTube. 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From standard.co.uk via Chris Greenway, Radio Caroline goes silent for a while after mistakenly announcing the death of a king. It was the afternoon of 19 May, as widely reported in the press. Station manager Peter Moore said due to a computer error at our main studio, the death of a monarch procedure, which all UK stations hold in readiness while hoping not to require, was accidentally activated on May 19th, mistakenly announcing that H.M. the King had passed away. Radio Caroline fell silent as would be required, which alerted us to restore programming and issue an on-air apology. Ben Cobb reports the FCC has renewed licenses of several prominent high-frequency trading stations. These experimentals are authorized ERP levels up to 1,000 kilowatts, including 10 bands WI2XNX, Toggle Communications WI2XAJ, Farsight Communications W.

L2XFU and RCA Telecom WO2XPY. FCC formerly allowed in these stations to forgo IDs, but it removed that exemption from station identification. It's a mystery why FCC made this about face after years of allowing an ID operation. Maybe someone at FCC came to their senses and found no articulable reason why stations transmitting hundreds of thousands of watts on dozens of HF bands should not identify themselves. Furthermore, any transmission originating in the U.S. and directed outside the U.S. is not permitted under this license. But Tony Pavick in Canada says he's still hearing on 6938 WO2XPY with a Morse code ID on 6938. That's amid the pirate ban at 0355 UT, May 11th. But Ben Cobb says it appears FCC has modified the licenses again to remove the restriction on transmissions directed outside the U.S. Stephen Lewson Houston says I had an apparent trading station around midnight 20 UT May 20th, or maybe two stations, a strong buzz whine spanning from 14672 to 14696, and an identical signal 14702 to 14726. Sporadic EDX season is ramping up. Even though I don't have a VHF antenna on my R75, I heard a beacon on 6 meters, 50,063 kHz CW, May 20th at 2158, from K7EMX. He has an amusing website at QRZ.com. And my first sporadic EFMDX opening of the season was May 19th and the 20th, from 2319 UT past midnight 15, from Virginia, Tennessee, Georgia, and Florida, up to 101 megahertz. In the Michigan ARE tip sheet, Ken Zicke visiting the Mackinac Straits area of Michigan on May 10th reports there's a TIS station there on both 530 and 16 kilohertz. Its call sign is WNHC787. But it has consistently identified for years now by dropping the numbers and reversing the letters as WHNC at Mackinac City and St. Ignace. Via the Arctic Radio Club, Johnny Candle of Carolina News Update, May 1st, says on WBT 1110 in Charlotte, North Carolina, the loop directing listeners to 107.9 FM has now been running for 109 days with no new format announced. For a 104-year-old heritage signal, it's an unusually long holding pattern and one that continues to fuel speculation about what comes next. May 20th at 0635 UT, I had an open carrier on 590 kHz versus some other stations, making me suspect the Omaha transmitter may be about to come back. Furthermore, in the Arctic Radio Club, as Walnut Media seeks to acquire Summit Media's silent 590 KXSP Omaha, the company has applied for a waiver to place the heritage call letters WOW back on that frequency. Via Mike Terry, according to RadioInsight.com, Worldwide News Network is adding four former CBS News radio staffers. Red Apple Audio Networks, 770 WABC, has announced launch date and first hires for its Worldwide News Network following the addition of Lee Harris as VP of News. WNN will commence operations at 12 a.m. Eastern on Saturday, May 23rd, immediately following the sign-off of CBS News Radio, providing top and bottom-of-the-hour newscasts. Ken Zicke says, this is incredibly encouraging. I hope they can succeed in preserving a nonpartisan, fact-based news organization, whatever name it may fall under into the future. Good to hear some good news for a change. However, Red Apple also provides the other side of midnight. I heard the host there trying to make the case that Michelle Obama is a male. Via remotes, Ron Howard reports on Radio Vanuatu, May 20th. It switched from 9960 to 7260 at 0158. Sometime later, it changed again to 5040 and Dolof at 1057. The propagation outlook from SWPC issued May 18th. ANK in the seas peaking at 12 and 4 on May 27th, June 4th and 13th, 30 and 6 on June 11th. Quiet estates of 8 and 3 or 5 and 2.
May 22nd to 26th, 29th to June 3rd, June 5th to 8th and 10th. Solar flux rising from 110 May 22nd to a peak of 135 on the 31st, and down to 95 by June 11th. And remember to be on the lookout for sporadic EMUFs above 88 MHz into the FM band. 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

0: Antônio Ribeiro da Mota, deixista de São Luís do Paraitinga, estado de São Paulo, Brasil. 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
1: Hello, my name is Valerie Coleman, and I'm the host of the College of the Ozarks podcast, Our Story. The vision of College of the Ozarks is to develop citizens of Christ-like character who are well-educated, hardworking, and patriotic. As America approaches her 250th birthday, we celebrate the enduring ideals that have shaped our nation: faith, freedom, sacrifice, and service. From our campus, we share stories that honor our past, strengthen our present, and inspire the next generation to lead with courage and conviction. This is Our Story. Thank you for joining today. I have with me Senior Public Relations Major Maddie Lewis. Maddie has actually worked in the Public Relations Office now for about 2.5 years. She's also been interning with the Silver Dollar City Sales and Marketing Team. And she graduates in 19 days. Ooh. Maddie!
2: Yes.
1: Wow!
2: Yeah.
1: How's your week been? I know it's only Monday.
2: It's been good. I'm recovering from a very busy but very good week last week with all the filming with Westfall Gold. That was really great, just being able to tell my story. So,
1: yes. Yeah. Thank you for that. We have been, I feel like, all over campus, all around the world and back.
2: Yep.
1: And lots of fun things, too, this weekend, your wedding shower.
2: Yeah, I had my bridal shower, and that was so fun, and just getting ready to get married 4 days after graduation.
1: I was going to say, you're 19 days from graduation, so you're
2: like 23, 24-ish days away from the wedding.
1: From the wedding. Yep. Okay, well, this is truly a countdown, and I know there's been so much going on. So thank you for taking a few minutes with me today.
2: Yeah, happy to be here.
1: Oh, thank you. We've spent the last few years planning for this moment, telling your story, graduating, and then getting married. You made it. How does it feel?
2: It feels very, very good and like a very big blessing. The Lord has really blessed me over these last couple years in college, and so it's just so exciting to finally be here and see it all come together.
1: Yeah, and you've been working with me for 2.5 years, but you've been on campus for 4 years, is that right?
2: Yeah, since the summer of 2022.
1: Okay, so you were just a regular, traditional 4-year college student?
2: Yep.
1: Okay, mm-hmm. Got it. Well, that is awesome. So for our listeners who love to celebrate the wins with us, let's take them back in time for just a moment. We won't stay there, but tell us a little bit more about your background, because this makes this moment even sweeter.
2: Yeah, so I grew up in poverty in a pretty broken home, and I really, really wanted to go to college, but I did not have the resources to go. And I was in the foster care system for 7 years. I found out about College of the Ozarks through my swim coach in high school, and her daughter went here, and so she told me about it, and I toured the school, and it felt just like home and such a big blessing. And so, yeah, I came to C of O the day after graduation from high school. So, and then I aged out of the foster care system my sophomore year in college. And, yeah, so it's just been a journey, but it's been great.
1: Wow. Maddie, so you came to College of the Ozarks the day after graduation, meaning you came to start the work program and actually start as a student at CMO?
2: Yes. So, I graduated high school, and then the next day I drove to College of the Ozarks and got my housekeeping uniform on for the Keter Center and went to work.
1: So. Oh, my goodness. Wow, that is so incredible. Yeah. So it sounds like when you toured the college, something connected in your spirit right away.
2: Yes. Yeah.
1: Yeah.
2: Yeah.
1: And it felt like home.
2: Yes. Yeah. And it's almost kind of an unexplainable feeling that I just had walking around campus. Just a lot of peace, and my spirit was very rested. You know, I felt very peaceful on campus.
1: Mm-hmm. Amen. Well, we certainly have loved having you in the office and getting to know you, and of course getting to know your story pretty deeply. Mm-hmm. And we're just so pleased to see you succeed, have that experience, that great experience at College of the Ozarks. Most importantly, that you were able to deepen in your relationship with Christ. Mm-hmm. You were able to meet some great mentors and friends along the way. And your fiancé. So tell us a little bit more. Walk this back and tell us what it was like to actually meet Isaiah Mitchell in our orientation program called Character Camp.
2: Yeah. Yeah. So we met our I guess it was his first week on campus, but we started our orientation program, our character camp program. We were in the same family and we just became really good friends and same old story. But yeah, so about 3 months later after character camp, we became really good friends and then started dating, and we've been together since. So got engaged last May.
1: That is so amazing. Yeah. Congratulations on all of that. It's just been such a dream to really see it unfold. You've come in and talked with us before on the radio and podcast talking about Character Camp because Character Camp is such a special program because, like you said, we structure it as families. So you have an upperclassman, mom and pop, and everybody can see my air quotes, I'm sure. but you have a mom and a pop that lead you through all of the ups and downs of starting at College of the Ozarks. So you learn where the calf is and some of the basics, but also really become introduced to our character development concept, our mission, our vision, and our goals, and you also do some fun things
2: Character
1: Camp.
2: Yeah.
1: Would you say it's a fun week?
2: Oh, it's such a fun week. You go to Silver Dollar City completely for free, get to run around the park. You get to go to the track in Branson and go to Andy's and see the Ferris wheel. It's such a fun week.
1: I love that for our students because, you know, we have students from everywhere, first of all, so they may not have experienced Branson before, but it's such a fun way. There's a lot to take in and a lot to learn, but you also get to have fun with it. So.
2: Oh, yeah.
1: And it must have been a good week because then you and Isaiah turned around and were chosen to be mom and pop to another family. Tell us about that.
2: Yeah. So it was really fun. We loved our character camp experience, just being in character camp as the students. And so we loved it so much, we wanted to be the leaders for new incoming students. And so it was such a fun week to just be in that leadership role and to create those forever friends. And, we just were able to mentor them throughout their first couple semesters, and we still meet with them. They're coming to our wedding. A lot of them are able to go, so it's been really sweet.
1: Oh, that's so wonderful. Yeah. Such a good time. And even that in itself, getting a chance to turn around and become that leader.
2: Yes.
1: And have people relying on you. That's such a sweet full circle story, I think. So what did it feel like overall to be on campus where you had routine, you had people that cared about your success? We all just wanted to see Maddie Lewis thrive. What did that feel like to have that structure and that care?
2: Yeah, it was really, really amazing because I come from a very unstable background. So just to finally have some stability and routine just really set me up for success because it was the first time I was able to really focus on academics, figuring out who I really am, and making new friends without having the worries of all my basic needs. All my basic needs were met. So it was an incredible feeling.
1: Amen. And now we would be remiss if we didn't say College of the Ozarks, students are able to work for their education and they don't pay tuition out of pocket. They work for their tuition. Mm-hmm. So what a blessing that is now to graduate debt free.
2: Oh, yeah. Yeah. And I feel like with Isaiah and I graduating debt free, we just have a really good chance to set ourselves up for success. And just be financially free, which is a great blessing because I grew up with a lot of financial insecurity. And so just to be able to have the opportunity to buy a home in the next couple years and not have to worry about debt is truly a blessing that I think we'll even realize as we go on.
1: Sure. You know? Yeah, absolutely. Because you'll have opportunity after opportunity that presents itself. But you both already have jobs lined up. Tell us a little bit more about that.
2: Yeah. So Isaiah, he's finishing his student teaching this week with Blue Eye High School. And then it will be a high school social studies teacher. So going back to where he went to school is really, really sweet. And he's super excited. And they have just really been great to him. And then I am currently doing the Silver Dollar City marketing and sales internship. And so that's been really exciting and hoping to go full time with them after graduation. So, yeah, just big, big things happening.
1: Wonderful things. And a shout out to Angela Davis.
2: Yes.
1: And one of my old friends. And she and I have worked in this town, and it's just such a lovely place to be. I love that you have really already started to branch out in Branson.
2: Yeah.
1: Because it's just such a fun place to live, I feel like.
2: Oh, it's so fun. And working for a theme park is so, so cool.
1: Yeah. Does it get any better than
2: that?
1: Yeah. I don't know. Graduate debt-free and then go to work for Silver Dollar City.
2: Yeah.
1: That'll work. That'll work. Well, Maddie, I can't say it enough. We love you. I'm so thankful to you for putting your story out there. You've been willing to do that all along the way. I just feel like you're way more mature than you should be, but you're very poised and you have such a sweet spirit about you. And it's been important. I feel like there's reasons, and God's going to use it so much. And I know that he already has, but I'm thankful to you for putting your story out there and for being willing to articulate that. I know it's important to you too. So I want you to kind of talk to us just a little bit. I know you and Isaiah both, you've got a solid future ahead of you, but I know too that you're dreaming about 5 and 10 years down the road and some things that you want to say and the impact that you want to make. So tell me a little bit more about that. What is Maddie Lewis dreaming about?
2: Well, dreaming about, I would love to just continue to share my story. And I'm not sure what that looks like, what the Lord is planning, but it's definitely on my heart to continue to share my story just to encourage others who have grown up in a similar situation and that there is hope. And I firmly believe that just because you were born into a certain circumstance that you can definitely come out of that with faith in the Lord and just leaning on your community. So just being able to share that with others, I'm very excited about.
1: Amen. I love that. And we see it so many times at College of the Ozarks, transformation stories.
2: Mm-hmm.
1: People who come to the college come with their dreams and maybe a backpack, and sometimes that's all.
2: Yeah.
1: You know, sometimes that's what they have in life. But I think it's a great fertile ground to learn who you are and what God has created you to be and start to learn about your skills and your giftings. And man, then that transformation of just being able to go out into the world debt-free once again, it's not a bad thing. But I'm just thrilled. And I've seen through you telling your story, even in this past week, that the Lord has had his hand on you always.
2: Oh, yes. Yeah.
1: Don't you feel like that?
2: Very much. I can see all the way through to as early as I can remember where the Lord has worked in my life. And he's definitely had a hand of protection over me. So
1: Amen.
2: Very thankful.
1: Amen. Well, I'm just sitting here thinking of the other people coming up, the other young men and women who maybe went through a hard time or a similar story to yours. Or maybe mom and dad are working hard and they're teachers or farmers or pastors and or maybe they have 13 siblings and there's just not enough money to send everybody to college. And I love the opportunity then where College of the Ozarks steps in.
2: Yes.
1: It's such a rich, fertile ground for opportunity. So if you would think about this with me for just a moment. What would you say to a high school student, maybe someone who is considering applying at College of the Ozarks, but they're thinking, I'll never get in, or I don't have what it takes to succeed, or I don't know what I want to major in or what I want to do with my life. I don't think I'll go for it. What would you say to that young man or woman?
2: I would say that to always give it a shot and don't discourage yourself from applying. I was not the best academically. I tried really, really hard in high school, but I didn't get the perfect ACT score. but I thought I'd give it a shot. And with lots of prayer, I got in, and so it's always worth it. And College of the Ozarks is just a great place to grow and find who you are, even if you don't have everything figured out, because I certainly did not. And I've really had a lot of support, and I have been able to grow a lot and become who I am. And so, don't be afraid to try.
3: Oh, well said, Maddie. Thank you for that. I always like to bring it back around to hope and bring it back around to that encouragement for anyone who's listening. If you have sons or daughters or grandkids or niece or nephew, anyone, to go ahead and apply. If it's on your heart to apply, apply.
2: Mm-hmm.
3: Because you don't know until you try. And it's not hard. It's just like any other, it's just like any other college. You can go and apply right online and get that taken care of and see where God takes your dreams. And I love what you said about you didn't have it all figured out.
2: Mm-mm.
3: You didn't know everything about what you wanted to do or be. But that's where College of the Ozarks people really come alongside you, professors, advisors, workstation supervisors, and man, it's just really, it's a magical thing that happens, I think.
2: And it's free to apply, which for a lot of colleges, you do have to have a fee to apply. And so College of the Ozarks makes it really easy to apply for free. There's no essay that you have to write when you apply, so it doesn't really take a lot of time. And the administrators that look over those applications, they're really amazing, and they pray over them. It's just a great place to even just come and tour.
3: That's right. Come and visit us. You know, we're talking a lot about America 250,
2: yes.
3: And we're so glad that we just feel like the whole nation is singing from the same page in the songbook with us, and this is what we talk about all the time, is we love our nation. We love our history and our heritage. Come celebrate it with us. There's lots of fun things to do on campus this year. So go over to the Keter Center for some of the apple pie. What is more American than apple pie, right?
2: Yep.
3: And the America's Birthday Cake ice cream.
2: I'm excited.
3: Have you tried it yet?
2: No, but I got to get over there.
3: Oh, girl, you got to try it. It is so good. Is there anything else, Maddie, that we maybe didn't hit on that you would like to touch base with today? Anything you'd like to add?
2: Yeah, I couldn't thank the college enough and those who support the college. It's been the biggest dream come true to be able to attend College of the Ozarks and just to have an education. And so just thank you for all the support, and especially to the staff and faculty at the college. I couldn't thank them enough either for all their support. And you, Miss Val, you have been incredible and a big part of my journey here at the college. So, yes, thank you to everyone.
3: Oh, thank you. Perfect. Thanks, Maddie. Well, Maddie, again, thank you. Stay in touch with us let us track with you. And we're gonna love to hear updates about how your life unfolds and all the places that the Lord takes you. We love you and we support you. And listeners, we have been talking so much about America 250, and so we hope that you have enjoyed today, because honestly, our graduates are the future. 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And thank you so much. We'll talk to you soon, Maddie. Take care.
2: Thank you.
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0: What does the Bible say about backsliding? And what do we do about it? 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
1: Coming to you from the radio studios of Souls Harbor Covenant Church in Miami, Florida, USA, this is Walking in Power, a dynamic life application Bible study with Vern Zumpano, anointed author and teacher of authentic Christian doctrine. Vern Zumpano's spirit-filled teachings on practical Christianity have touched and transformed the lives of many people who have opened their hearts to God's Holy Spirit as a result of Vern's instructional teaching. Vern shows us how Jesus Christ is the same yesterday, today, and forever, and how He can change your life and circumstances. We invite you now to listen in with family and friends as Vern discusses Christian issues and answers that will teach you to walk in the power and the knowledge of God through the Holy Spirit. And now, here's Vern.
0: Thank you, Glenn. Before we get started, let's pray. Father, on behalf of all of the people of Souls Harbor Church and all Christians worldwide, I come together in agreement, firstly speaking our voice of thanks, praise, glory, honor, exaltation, and majesty to your holy name, to all of the men of the earth and to the ends of the world. Anoint the people worldwide with eyes to see and ears to hear. We agree that all demonic scales are broken off of their spiritual eyes and ears, and that they will see and hear with the eyes and ears of your Holy Spirit. By the Spirit of power and might of your Holy Spirit, we call a clear, wide, open, unobstructed path cut to the heart, mind, soul, and spirit of every person listening, and to every man upon this earth, and agree that you will shine your light and truth upon them and into them. We agree for and call in, by faith, the greatest spiritual end-time harvest that the world has ever seen. Also in agreement, we bind Satan, the prince of the power of the air, the princes of the north, south, east, and west, all principalities, powers, rulers of the darkness, wicked spirits in high places, all territorial spirits everywhere, all ruler spirits over all communities and peoples worldwide, all spirits above, around, and below them, all spirits of Antichrist, lies, deception, religion, witchcraft, python, unbelief, doubt, divination, all spirits of harm or immorality of any kind, all spirits of opposition, hindrance, interference, and obstruction, destruction, murder, theft, the Jezebel spirit, the Ahab spirit, the Absalom spirit, all spirits of slander, scandal, rumor, libel, defamation, maligning, derision, opinionated spirits, rumor and gossip accusations, and false accusations, along with all of their physical and psychic attacks, assignments, and operations. We loose all the peoples everywhere from such activities, assignments, and attacks and operations, and call their strongholds down and destroyed, canceled, made null and void, cursed and destroyed at their roots, never more manifested or come to pass, rendered of no effect, judged, spoiled, and never seated, and decree any and all retaliation, revenge, or getting even permanently, immediately, completely, and continually forbidden, all in the mighty name of Christ Jesus. And in the authority of His name, Father, this is our faith confession, and we believe that we receive, and the saints said in agreement, Amen.
2: Greetings to you, my brothers and sisters in Christ, and welcome to our radio broadcast, where we're going to be talking